0: San Diego, California. It says, I've been listening to you for about 5 months now. I wrote you a few months ago and told you that I was a family man and not living a Christian life, and had asked that you pray for me and my needs. Now I've given my life to Jesus and asked him to take away my sins and make me new. Dr. McGee, my life has changed. The feeling you get when you ask Jesus to come into your heart is unexplainable. The joy of feeling clean inside, the smile that comes to you, the feeling of having a friend to guide you and walk with you, no matter what is happening in your life. Praise the Lord. Dr. McGee, I only have one regret, is that I didn't give my life to the Lord sooner. I always told myself, maybe tomorrow. I'm not ready. Maybe tomorrow. I'm glad there was a tomorrow for me. Thank you for your prayers, Dr. McGee.
1: What a great letter. I especially appreciate when he says, my only regret is that I didn't give my life to the Lord sooner. And that's not the first time Dr. McGee received a response like that, and it's certainly not the last. I can think of many times over the years when we've heard from listeners who shared the same regret. Well, let's learn from their words. As we face every challenge, let's trust God sooner. Let's pray. Heavenly Father, thank you for our brothers and sisters who remind us that you are trustworthy and faithful. Help us to take their advice, to trust you sooner in each trial. We love you, Lord, and we love your word. We ask that you give us now ears to hear what you have for us. In Jesus' precious name, amen. We're off to Exodus 26 on Through the Bible with Dr. J. Vernon McGee.
0: Now, friends, last time we were in the 26th chapter of the book of Exodus, and I mentioned that over the tabernacle there were actually four coverings. And we were looking at those four coverings that went over the top. And I'll just review this briefly. I didn't give the meaning, attempt to interpret at all last time. The first one was linen, that fine twine, byssus Egyptian linen, and in it was woven cherubims. And it didn't touch the ground. It revealed just the beauty inside. It couldn't be seen outside. And very frankly, the beauty of Christ cannot be seen by the world. He can only satisfy one of his own. And that's the reason worship of him is so important, and why believers ought to gather together, is that they might not only feed on Christ, but that they might behold him in his beauty. You remember he said that where I am, there ye may be also. He wants us to be with him. And today we ought to be with him. That is, in our worship of him, beholding his beauty. Over in the 17th Psalm, David wrote, keep me as the apple of the eye, hide me under the shadow of thy wings. Now, those wings were in the cherubim that were up over in the linen cloth above. That's a good place to be hidden today, underneath those wings. Then the second curtain was goat's hair, and it touched the ground. We called attention to the fact it was 30 cubits long, and the tabernacle was 10 cubits on each side and 10 across the top, so it would touch the ground. And it speaks actually of the sin offering. It speaks of Christ's worth for sinners. The goat's hair actually was seen from the outside. It was really what the world can see, that it speaks of the death of Christ. In fact, this is the message that's to be given to the world. And we read in Hebrews 9:26, for then must he often have suffered since the foundation of the world. But now once in the end of the age hath he appeared to put away sin by the sacrifice of himself. He's appeared. This is the message that should go forth. This is the message of the goats there. Then you have the third curtain was the ram skin dyed red. It speaks of the strength and vigor of Christ and of his sacrifice. These are the outward aspects of his offering, that he's our substitute. Now the fourth curtain was badger skin, seal skins, and after 40 years in the wilderness, they were marred by time, but they always protected that which was within. And this speaks of Christ's walk before man. Now we said a moment ago in the linen covering, you had to go inside to see his beauty. Well, on the outside, There's no beauty that we should desire him, the prophet Isaiah said in the 53rd chapter, verse 2. No beauty that we should desire him. You'll have to go inside to behold his beauty. The world doesn't see in him what you and I should see in him at all. That's very important to see. Now, these boards and bars that we were talking about last time, and I think probably I should read verse 14 again, because it mentions these two last coverings. Thou shalt make a covering for the tent of ram skins dyed red, and a covering above of badger skins. And then he talks about thou shalt make boards for the tabernacle. Now, it had on each side of it 20 boards, a cubit and a half. These boards were made of this shittim wood, which was very hard wood, like our redwood. It was practically indestructible. And these boards were covered with gold. And you have 20 on each side, 10 in the rear. And there was a certain amount of overlapping, of course. And this actually constituted the tabernacle proper. Now, there were certain bars that went down by these boards that held them together, because there was put in each one of these boards a place, a ring, for the bar to go through. And so that when these boards were put up, a bar was just run through, and there were three bars. One of them was a center one, and you see it would hold the tabernacle together. And this was very important. Now, I believe that everything in the tabernacle speaks of Christ, either his person or his work or something connected with him. I think every color, I think that every thread, I think every article of furniture, everything spoke of him. And this speaks to the fact that the Spirit of God is what holds together today the church. Believers should be held together by the Spirit of God. We're told to keep the unity of the Spirit in the bond of peace. That is the thing that's given to us here. Now, we find that in these coverings that went over, and I didn't call particular attention to them, but there really were four different colors. There was blue, the heavenly color, and then there was the scarlet, the blood color, and then the purple, and that was the blending of the two, and that speaks of royalty. The heavenly color and the blood, heaven touching earth, the humanity, and then he was born King of the Jews. I think even in the colors that you find this. And then these bars speak of the fact that this is what holds the church together. And all was overlaid with gold. Now, that speaks again of his deity. That's the impressive thing, and that was the appearance given on the outside. Now, we're told that there are certain veils to the tabernacle. There was that inner veil. Verse 31, thou shalt make a veil of blue and purple and scarlet. Now, you have the three colors here. And fine twine linen of cunning work with cherubim shall it be made. And thou shalt hang it upon four pillars of chittim wood overlaid with gold. Their hooks shall be of gold upon the four sockets of silver. It all rests upon redemption, you see, these sockets of silver. And there are four pillars that this veil is hung on, and that veil speaks of the humanity of Christ, and there are four gospels that tell that forth, which makes it very important, by the way. And there are gold pillars on silver sockets. Deity takes hold of earth through redemption. And there's no capitals on these pillars. That is, nothing on top. They were just cut off. And we're told, Isaiah says, he was cut off out of the land of the living. He lived to be just 33 years of age. Now, the veil proper, made of fine twined linen, it was a covering for the ark on the wilderness march. And the only entrance to the Holy of Holies was through the veil. And you couldn't come except through this veil. Now, what did that veil speak of? That veil speaks of the humanity of Christ. That veil speaks of the fact that when he was on the cross and dismissed his spirit, when he died, and there was the rent and the fracture of his spirit and his body, dismissed his spirit, why, the veil in the temple was rent in twain. The way to God was open. The way to God today is through Christ, the only way to God. There's only one entrance to the Holy of Holies. No man cometh to God but by me. Somebody says, well, it's just so you're sincere and you belong to some church. Don't you believe that, my friend. You don't find that in the Word of God. It's when you and I stand before the veil, that's where we see Him, and we're actually reminded of our imperfections at a time like that. But thank God, it brings us into the presence of God. What a wonderful picture this is. I know of nothing that is as beautiful as that veil was. A great deal said about it was changed every year. It got so it was nearly 5 inches thick, and wild horses were tied to one that had been taken out, had been there a year. They tried to tear it in two, but they couldn't. This is the veil that was rent. It's His humanity. And friends, it's not His life that saves us, it's His death. That spotless life condemned us. When I stand before the veil, well, that condemns us. We see ourselves not able to pass into the presence of God. His death saved us. The veil was rent in twain, man on one side and God on the other. What a picture that we have here. It is a glorious picture, by the way, that's given to us. Now, let me move on down. There's another veil here. We have verse 36, thou shalt make a hanging for the door of the tent. Now, the veil was for the inner way, led into the Holy of Holies. The door to the tabernacle led into the holy place. Now outside was the gate of the tabernacle, and that led into the outer court where the brazen altar was that speaks of the cross of Christ. Now, these are the three entrances, and it's no accident that He said, I am the way, the truth, and the life. Now, will you notice? The gate leads to the brazen altar. That brazen altar is the cross of Christ. I am the way. The way to God is by cross. The way of the cross leads home. There's no other way, but the way of the cross leads home. And He says, I'm the truth. And if you worship God, you'll have to worship Him in spirit and in truth. Now, you just don't worship God anyway. You have to come through the Lord Jesus, and you have to come in truth, the spirit of truth. And so that second way, I'm the way, the truth. Then He said, I'm the life. And that's the veil that was rent in twain. He gave up His life, and that was rent. His life never brought us to God. It's His death that brought us to God. What a glorious picture that we have here in the tabernacle. Now that brings us to the 27th chapter and the brazen altar that we have here. Now I want to say something about this brazen altar. Have you noticed that outside that these articles are made of brass, the brazen altar and the brazen laver? Inside they're made of gold. You see, the closer you get into God, the emphasis is on the person of Christ. And the farther you move out, the emphasis is on the work of Christ. That is, the thing that He did for us, what He did for us on the cross. That's very important to see. In fact, it's all important for us to see that. And we don't want to miss it. Now, I want to read to you here. And again, I can't say this is the most thrilling reading that there is in the Bible, because it just doesn't happen to be that, my friends, but it is so meaningful. You got to dig down here and see this. Now, the gold speaks of His deity, the brass speaks of the judgment of sin. I'm reading now, chapter 27, verse 1, thou shalt make an altar of chittim wood, 5 cubits long, 5 cubits broad. The altar shall be 4 square, and the height thereof shall be 3 cubits. And thou shalt make the horns of it upon the 4 corners thereof. His horns shall be of the same, and thou shalt overlay it with brass. Thou shalt make the pans to receive it, and so on. And staves were to be put in it. Now, I think that's about all that I'm going to read of this, and I'd like very much for us to look at this as it's given to us here in the meaning. The ark and the mercy seat, from God's viewpoint, it's God on inside from the mercy seat, looking outside, and man comes to the brazen altar. And this is where man begins, at the brazen altar. You have to go by all these other articles of furniture to get to Him. Now, the furniture here of brass in the outer court, it speaks of sin. It has to do with the sin question. And the sin question must be settled out here before entrance can be made into the holy place. Now, the furniture in a holy place, that all pictured communion with God, worship. And there's no sin there. God settled the sin question outside, but there's a remembrance of it, for everything is touched with blood, you see. Now, man's standing outside. How is he going to get into God? Well, the first thing he must have is a substitute to die for him. Now, he might avoid meeting God, but if he's to meet God, not die, he must have a substitute, and one that will have to die on that brazen altar for him. And sometimes that altar is called the table of the Lord. It's called the altar of burnt offering. It's where God deals with the sinner. And it speaks of the cross of Christ. It speaks of the fact that he is actually the one who died in our room and in our stead. You have that over in the epistle to the Ephesians in the 5th chapter, verse 2. And Paul says there, "And walk in love as Christ also hath loved us, and given himself for us an offering and a sacrifice to God for a sweet-smelling savor." That's the burnt offering, too. And this is called the burnt altar, because here's where the burnt sacrifice was offered. And the altar was made by man, but the pattern is in heaven. The cross was God's chosen altar of sacrifice. He was delivered by the determinate counsel and the foreknowledge of God. And therefore, Christ is more than just a good man. He was that. But he's the Lamb slain from the foundation of the world. And there's no approach to God but by the brazen altar. It must bring a victim there to be sacrificed and must claim that victim as the substitute. And when John said, "Behold the Lamb of God," that's the person of Christ, "that taketh away the sin of the world," that's what he did for us on the brazen altar. That's what the cross became in those last 3 hours when darkness came down over the cross. That's when he paid for the sins of the world. And we're told, "As many as received him, to them gave he the right to become the sons of God, even those that don't do any more nor less than just simply believe in his name." Man could not worship God, could not pray, could not serve God until he came by the brazen altar. Every priest had to come there. Every Levite had to come there. Friends, again, let me say, the way of the cross leads home. There's no other way, but the way of the cross leads home. If he didn't go by the way of the brazen altar, you and I could have no access to God at all. And he's not only a Lamb who died for us, he's a risen Lamb. John says in Revelation 5:6, he saw a Lamb that had been slain. And this altar stood at the entrance of the tabernacle, and the cross of Christ stands before heaven. It was raised on this earth, but today there's no entrance to heaven except by this cross. The brass that is there, as we've said, speaks of judgment. The chittim wood and the brass speak of his strength for sacrifice, and the horns on the altar speak of strength. It's four square, that is, it's as long as it is wide, and it speaks of the fact that it is a place where everybody's equal. We talked today about all men are created equal. I disagree, by the way, with that statement. They're not created equal, but they're sure all equal when they come to God, friends. You have to come as a sinner, have to come to the cross. And you'll notice that the height of this brazen altar is the same as the mercy seat. Mercy and justice are even. God's not lopsided. When he saves you, he doesn't slop over with a lot of sentimentality. The penalty's been paid, and the mercy just reaches down and meets your need. And he's rich in mercy, because you can come. What a picture this is of the cross of Christ. And then you have the hanging here for the gate of the court. We've had the other two hangings, and here in verse 16 we're told, "And the gate of the court shall be a hanging of 20 cubits," it was wide, you see, "of blue and purple and scarlet," and all of these speak of him, the blue, the heavenly color, and he came from heaven in purple. That's the mixture of that and the scarlet, and the scarlet speaks of his blood he shed and his humanity, and that was the entrance, that was the way that they came in. And it tells about the curtain that went here. It was only 5 cubits high because the fence that went around the outside, that 100 cubits by 50 cubits, that was white linen, went all the way around. That separated man on the outside from inside. And then something very interesting is given to us here that concludes this chapter. the oil for the light. It's unusual it would be put right here. Verse 20 says, "And thou shalt command the children of Israel that they bring the pure oil, olive, beaten for the light, to cause the lamp to burn always." And as we've said, that oil speaks of the Holy Spirit. That's the interpretation given in that lampstand by Zechariah, "Not by might nor by power, but by my Spirit, saith the Lord." And so the light, you see, is that which the Holy Spirit gives. And the Holy Spirit won't speak of himself. He takes the things of Christ and show them unto us. Now, verse 21, "In the tabernacle of the congregation without the veil, which is before the testimony, Aaron and his sons shall order it from evening to morning before the Lord. It shall be a statute forever unto their generations on behalf of the children of Israel." Now, that light was burning. You've seen it speaks of Christ. Now, all that has changed. He's gone back to heaven, and he said, "You are the light of the world, and you and I don't make much light. It's only the Spirit of God that can use us." And we see Christ in the book of Revelation. The very first picture of him is he is walking in the midst of the lampstands. He's trying to keep the witness alight and alive down here on this earth. And he's dealing today, I think, with his church and with believers. I think we have every evidence that he's dealing with those that are his own. Now you'll notice that we have not yet dealt with still one article of furniture. We've omitted it so far, and that is the altar of incense. And we'll find that when we get over to the 30th chapter, the great worship chapter, and you'll find out who can worship God. If you're going to worship God, you'll have to come by this altar. Oh, and I forgot there's another one that we haven't looked at. And that article of furniture has to do also with worship. You'll have to go by it, and that's the brazen laver. You have to be made clean to worship God. Not only go by the brazen altar to receive Christ as Savior, you have to come as a sinner, receive him as Savior, but you have to be washed and cleansed, and only the Spirit of God can do that. And then you're permitted to go in and to worship him. What a picture that we have here in this section. Now that brings us down now to the 28th chapter. And friends, I hope by now all of you have our notes and outlines on Exodus. And I'll tell you why. Because we have in it a chart of the tabernacle. It's very brief, I mean simple. I keep it from being complicated. And if you have that before you, all of this section will be more meaningful to you. May God richly bless you, my beloved.
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Only 2,000, who'll make it three? 3,000 twice, and that's a good price.

Brian Dukeson bringing us our final song in that musical, Four in a Row. We are going to enjoy music throughout the day, and remember to share with us which are your favourite songs. Jehovah Shalom, that is one of the names of our Lord and our Heavenly Father. That is what we'll discuss next in Rendezvous.

Hello and welcome. This is Dick Saunders inviting you to stay with us for the next few moments and share with us in our broadcast of Rendezvous. You've tuned to Rendezvous, and we're very pleased that you've tuned in. I do hope you can stay then for the next 15 minutes. And right now we're going to listen to Alan McGill singing Open Mine Eyes.

We're continuing today to think about Jehovah Shalom. This is a name by which God is known throughout the Old Testament. Jehovah Shalom, the Lord is thy peace. And I know that in times like these in which we're living, many of us are devoid of peace. The world seems to press in upon us and things happen around us which seem to rob us so often of that peace that we really, really long for. We envy those who have this deep sense of peace at all times, no matter what's happening in their life. And we wonder, what is the secret of their peace? Well, it is, I believe, because they know Jehovah Shalom. They know that the Lord is their peace. I said yesterday we're going to look at the way in which God himself has become the peace of our hearts and brings peace to our soul. And in the letter which the Apostle Paul wrote to the church in Ephesus, in chapter 2 of that letter, it begins with explaining the condition of the human heart in relationship to God. And it says that we were and we are alienated from the Lord Jehovah by the wickedness of our hearts. We were by nature, it says, and by our very lives, the children of wrath, or under the condemnation of God. We spent all our lifetime, it says, living for self and practicing sin. So we're alienated from God. In a sense, we could say that all of us by nature are really at war with God. We often say, quote the words that are in the New Testament where the people rose up and said, we don't want this man to reign over us. Jesus was telling a parable and he said, the people just said, we don't want this man to reign over us. We want this king. You see, that's the nature of the heart. We want to run the show ourselves. We want to do everything our way. We don't want God's rules. We don't want God's commandments. We don't want our heart to be surrendered to the sovereignty of God. We don't want him to be Lord and King of our lives because somehow we feel that we'll lose our freedom. My friends, the only way we ever find real freedom is to surrender everything we have to the Lord Jesus Christ. When we acknowledge him as Lord, we do indeed find real freedom, for we find freedom from Satan and freedom from sin and its power. And what's more, we discover the secret of peace with God. So the second chapter of Ephesians opens up with everything being hostile toward God from the human heart point of view. And it also goes on to talk about the fact that not only was there hostility from the human heart toward God, but also there was a lot of hostility man to man, particularly Jew to Gentile, for they wouldn't really have anything to do with each other. The Jews were proud and arrogant and thought they had all the truth. The Gentiles themselves despised the Jews for the revelation that God had given to them and for the peculiar way that they thought the Jews lived their lives. So there was an alienation between Jew and Gentile. As we come toward the end of this wonderful chapter, we're told this: but now in Christ Jesus, ye who once were afar off are made nigh by the blood of Christ. For he is our peace, who hath made both one, and hath broken down the middle wall of partition. The very wall of animosity and bitterness which divided Jew and Gentile was broken down by the Lord Jesus, and he gloriously opened up a way so that Jew and Gentile could share the same faith, know the same Saviour, be forgiven in the same way. And it was all through the death of the Lord Jesus. He is our peace. But how does he become our peace? How does Jehovah Shalom become my peace? How is the Lord to become the peace that I possess in my heart? Only through the mediation of the Lord Jesus at Calvary. We're brought nigh by the blood of Christ.
we who were in our sin, and who knew hostility toward God and were alienated from God through sin, are drawn to God, and we're brought into fellowship with God through the meritorious work of Jesus Christ, who shed his blood at Calvary. We speak of the Lord Jesus being a substitute, for when it speaks of the blood of the cross, it is speaking of what the Lord Jesus Christ did when he died at Calvary. He died as a substitute in the sinner's place. He died to procure salvation for sinners. And all sinners who recognize their need of God's peace and God's forgiveness and God's salvation, all sinners who will confess their sin and come to the Lord Jesus, will have peace in their heart. We no longer need ever be afraid of meeting God, who is a righteous God and hates sin. We need never fear him again once we've come to God by the way of the cross. For the wrath of God is turned away from those who turn to him through Christ. The Bible speaks of propitiation, that the wrath of God is turned away because all the righteous demands of God were met by Jesus. He who was holy and righteous and just and pure went freely and willingly to Calvary to lay down his life that sinners might be saved. So, can I ask you a personal question? Do you have peace? Peace with God? Are you never afraid now when you think of death or eternity, because you can say, I know that God has accepted me in and through his Son, the Lord Jesus, and has pardoned me? Are you at peace with God? Have you come to the Lord Jesus to acknowledge your sin and ask him to cleanse you from every stain of sin through that precious blood that he shed? Once, says the Apostle, we were far away from God, but now we who were afar off are made near by the blood of Christ. And in Romans chapter 5 and verse 1, it says this, therefore being justified by faith, we have peace with God through our Lord Jesus Christ. If you are to know this peace, forgiveness of sins, never to fear again, being brought into the presence of God, for you know that God has accepted you and received you on the basis of Jesus' death. If you want to have peace so that you'll never fear death itself, if you want to have sweet assurance in your heart which will bring peace, that heaven will be your home, then you must come through faith to God. You must come via the cross, via the Lord Jesus, for when through faith you believe on the Lord Jesus and seek God's forgiveness, you'll have peace. And that's a wonderful experience, to be able to put your head on the pillow every night without fear, to wake every morning amidst the turmoil of all the world and have no fear, but to be at peace. Jesus is our peace. He made peace through the blood of the cross. And God says to us, I am Jehovah Shalom. I am the Lord, thy peace.

It's been a real joy to share with you some thoughts from the Bible about God's peace, and I long for you to experience that deep, deep peace in your own heart. God bless you, everyone.

0: 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And now, let's head to the book of James for our next study in the alternative.
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2: This is the Alternative Broadcast, featuring the timeless biblical teachings from the archives of Dr. Tony Evans. You know, it can be really refreshing to talk to somebody who skips all the small talk, gets straight to the point, and tells the truth. Well, Dr. Evans says that describes the Apostle James perfectly. Let's join him as he begins the first message in a series that gives us practical insights from the book of James.
1: When you are going on a trip, it's good to read a map so that you can get the most out of your journey, to know where you're going and how you're getting there and what sites you're going to see helps save time and helps you to maximize the trip. James chapter 1, verse 1 gives us our map. And that's as far as we will get today, chapter 1, verse 1. As James introduces us to himself and to what he is about in those few words that orients us to the rest of the trip, we're going to discover today the person of James, the priority of James, the people of James, and the point of James. James here is the half-brother of Jesus Christ. There are four men called James in the New Testament. We know from chapter 1, verse 6, where he talks about the sea-driven serf. In chapter 3, verse 4, that this James lived by the sea. We know that he lived in a land full of figs and oil and wine. So chapter 3, verse 12 tells us that he lived in a context of salt and bitter springs, according to chapter 3, verse 11 and 12, and the hot wind he was constantly faced with. As the text shows us, this was the environment of his life. Putting all that together with the fact that some of the other James we know have already died or functioned in obscurity, the James of whom we speak today is the half-brother of Jesus Christ. Now, we can only call him the half-brother of Jesus Christ because unlike Jesus Christ, Joseph was his father. The thing that makes Jesus Christ distinct, of course, is that Joseph was not his father. So they had the same mother, but not the same father. Therefore, he could only be called the half-brother of Jesus Christ. In Acts chapter 1, verse 14, it says that the brothers of Jesus were in the upper room. So as the day of Pentecost and the establishment of the church began, something happened to the boy, back to the whole family. What took place between John 7:5, when it says his brothers would not believe on him, and Acts 1:14, when he's in the upper room with the disciples waiting on the coming of the Spirit? I think the answer is given for us in 1 Corinthians chapter 15, where we read in verses 6 and 7, and after Jesus arose from the dead, he appeared to more than 500 brethren at one time, most of whom remain until now, but some have fallen asleep. And then he appeared to James, then to the apostles. That's interesting. He appeared to 500, that's a big group. He appeared to the apostles, smaller group, but James is lifted out. The resurrected Christ appeared to James. James got to see the brother he saw a few days earlier nailed to a cross, risen from the dead. And nothing will turn a man around like seeing the risen Christ. Nothing will turn a man who's grown up 25, 35 years since he would be the younger brother. He would be less than 33, but no one could turn from that hardcore rejection to being in an upper room prayer meeting virtually overnight, except he had run into the risen Christ. The thing that set Christ apart in the mind of James was the resurrection. And the thing that makes Christianity unique from every other religion in the world, the thing that will turn a man inside out, is him being confronted with the risen Christ. That's what captured the mind of James. Not only was James converted and now counted with the redeemed, he became a leader in the Jerusalem church. Acts chapter 15, for example, tells us one major occasion when the Jerusalem council met to deal with this integration of Jews and Gentiles in the church. One of his first major tasks was to deal with the issue of race as it related to religion and the Jewish law. And everybody made their statement, everybody gave their point of view, but then Acts 15 verse 13 says, "And after they had stopped speaking, James answered saying, 'Brethren, y'all be quiet, let me talk. Listen,' he says, 'to me.'" He then goes in verses 15 to 18 and snatches back into the Old Testament to tell them what their decision ought to be. Even though he was a sinner, he was raised in church. That's why we raise our children in the fear of the Lord, so that even though they may be unbelievers as they grow through those teenage years, when they meet the risen Christ, the Holy Ghost can snatch back what they learned in Sunday school and what they learned in church. Joseph and Mary had the right idea. Even though they were unbelievers, even as grown men, they raised them in the fear of the Lord. And when Jesus showed up, they got snatched into the kingdom of God. And those old Sunday school lessons came back. And he reached back and quoted the Old Testament. And therefore, he says in verse 19, "It is my judgment that we do not trouble those who are turning to God from among the Gentiles." In other words, he says, "Here's my decision." He was the authoritative ruler there, so much and so that in chapter 21, verse 18, Paul, the great apostle, comes to consult James about issues facing the church. The book of James is made up of 108 verses. But what's more important for you to know is that 54 of them are imperatives. An imperative is a command. James is not big on suggestions. You will discover as we go through this book, he really doesn't want to know what you think. And please forgive me as I go through this series, as I try to incarnate myself in James. Since he's not going to make suggestions, neither will I. Since he's not going to ask for anyone's opinion, neither will I. James is a commanding figure who does not want to hear your excuses. He wants to deal with function, not theory. He wants to know more about your walk and less about your talk. He wants to know about your production, not your profession. He's concerned about your demonstration, not your declaration. He wants to see your duty and not just hear your doctrine. And he wants to be able to observe your commitment and not merely meander around your conversation. James is concerned today that we have too much milquetoast Christianity. James is concerned that the church has become a playpen for babies rather than a workshop for adults. He preaches with fire, with illustrations and analogies. Folks, there are enough needles in this haystack to prick the conscience of every dull, defeated, and degenerated Christian. James starts off by saying, "Hello, I'm James. Jesus is Lord. Let's get busy." That's the mindset of James. He wants to get at it quick. That is the personality of this man who writes this biting letter to us today. The priority of James. James, a bondservant of God and of the Lord Jesus Christ. That's odd. Why wouldn't he say James, half-brother of Jesus? Why wouldn't he do some one-upmanship? You folks listen to me, because I'm Jesus' blood brother. He doesn't say that. He says, James, slave of Jesus Christ. You see, James had come to understand at his conversion and beyond that Jesus was not just his half-brother. He was his Lord. James is going to say Jesus must be Lord. James is going to say, if Jesus is Lord, stop whining about your circumstances and get on top of them. If Jesus Christ is Lord, there is nothing you face that's bigger than you, because in order for it to be bigger than you, it's got to be bigger than him. Since it's not bigger than him and you have him, it's not bigger than you. He's going to say that you can do all things through Christ who strengthens you, but Jesus is Lord. Some of us want to say, well, I'm waiting for God to help me. James is going to say, God is waiting for you to start moving so he can help you. Many of us want to be still targets and say, Lord, take me to victory. The Lord Jesus Christ is saying, walk in victory and you watch me take you there. Some of us are saying, well, I guess God's not ready yet. James is saying, no, you're not ready yet. God is there in the Lordship of Jesus Christ to give you victory over that failed marriage, give you victory over those failed passions, give you victory over those failed addictions, give you victory over those failed depressions. He is there through his many mechanisms to give you victory. And that's why the Bible says, walk in the Spirit, Galatians 5:16. If the Spirit doesn't walk, you walk. The Spirit takes you as you walk. The Holy Spirit will be your moving sidewalk underneath, and you'll pass people by who are walking on their own. Many of us are trying to do it on our own when the Holy Ghost provides, under the Lordship of Christ, the moving sidewalk for spiritual victory. Thirdly, the people of James. Verse 1 says that he is writing to those who have been scattered, to the 12 tribes who are dispersed. This refers to Jewish Christians who, through persecution, told to us in Acts chapter 8, verse 1, have been scattered all about beyond Palestine. They were now scattered everywhere because persecution broke out in Jerusalem. So they were going every which way. And so they kind of lost their way. And even though persecution had now ended, according to Acts 9:31, things had settled down, all kind of internal strife had arisen that was causing great pain in the lives of these believers. We know he's writing to believers because he calls them in verse 16, my beloved brethren. Again in verse 19, my beloved brethren. In fact, he says in verse 18, the Lord brought us forth by the word of truth. We're saved. They were saved believers. Now, what does this tell us? First of all, he's going to talk about trials. Anybody in here going through a trial? He's going to open up in verse 2 and say, guess what? Consider it all joy. Clap your hands and shout, because you're in the opportunity to look at life differently. So if you're here for a trial and you're in a trial, James has something for you. I wonder if there's anybody in here today who's stuck in a sin. You got a sin you can't get rid of. You got a sin you can't shake. James says, I got something for you. Because James is going to say in verse 13, let no one say when he is tempted, I am tempted by God. He's going to say, don't get trials mixed up with temptation. Don't get the two mixed up. Don't get these things mixed up, because God doesn't tempt people to sin. You sin because you want to sin, not because God makes you sin. Don't blame God for your sin if you want to get out of your sin. So if there are any sinners in the house who got sins they can't shape, guess what? James has something for you. Well, let's say you're not in a trial, nor you're in a temptation, but I believe there's somebody here with financial difficulties. Somebody here who can't pay their bills on time. Somebody here in debt they can't get out of. Guess what? James has something for you. James says, verse 9, But let the brother of humble circumstance glory in his high position. Let the folk who don't have a lot of money recognize their position, because when they recognize without money that they have more than money can buy, now God may be free to give you some money. See, James is going to talk about that and deal with that through the book of James. He's not only going to talk about that, but I wonder if there's somebody here who can't control their temper. They're angry, angry at what your mama did, angry at what your daddy did, angry at what your boss is doing, and you're just an angry person. James has a word for the angry here today, because James is going to say when we get to it in verse 20, for the anger of man does not achieve the righteousness of God. You getting mad don't hurt anybody but you. And God is going to say to you, if you think your anger is going to make God do what God has no intent on doing, all you're going to wind up getting from him is more to be angry about. So if anybody is dealing with anger, guess what? James has something for you.
2: Dr. Evans will have more of what's coming up for us in the book of James when he returns in just a moment. Right now, let's get back to Dr. Evans for more on the point of James.
1: Maybe you don't have a problem with trials, temptations, finances, or anger, but maybe your problem is racism, classism, or culturalism. Chapter 2, verse 1, my brethren, do not hold the faith of our glorious Lord Jesus Christ with an attitude of personal favoritism. If a man comes into your assembly with a gold ring, dressed in fine clothes, and there comes a poor man in dirty linen, and you pay a special attention to the rich man, you are evil. And James is going to say, I got something to talk to you about, and I don't want to hear what your mama raised you to believe. I want to hear what the Lord Jesus Christ has to say. He's got something for you if you're facing that. But not only that, somebody here today is selfish. Selfish. You think only about yourself. Only what you want. Only what you want to do. He's going to say something about selfishness and the spirit that only wants what I want for me. He says, verse 15 of chapter 2, if a brother or sister is without clothing and in need of daily food, and one of you says, go in peace, be warmed and filled, but yet you do not give him what is necessary for the body, what use is that? What use is saying, I hope you get to eat, and you got food in your refrigerator, and you only concerned about you? Any selfish people need to hear from James this week. He has a word for you. Some people here are dealing with jealousy. You wish you were the pastor. Hello. Hello. He says in chapter 3, verse 1, let not many of you be teachers, my brethren, knowing that you shall fall under the stricter judgment. Say you want the job, you got to pay the penalty. He says, and so they were arguing, one wanting one position and one wanting another position, and one thinking they should sing the solo, and one think that they should be the choir director, another one they want to be the choir director, and there was mass confusion. He had to say, get yourself in order. But maybe you're not dealing with one of those problems. Maybe your problem is much more than that. You can't control your tongue. You don't know how to talk. You say the first thing that comes out of your mouth. James says, I want to talk to you and the flap in your mouth. He says, verse 2 of chapter 3, for we all stumble in many ways. Nobody's perfect. But if anyone does not stumble in what he says, he is a perfect man, able to bridle the whole body as well. Controlling the tongue, he says, is a key issue in Christianity for those who want to be serious about it. But maybe that's not your problem. Maybe your problem is you're just a secular Christian. Verse 15 of chapter 3. This wisdom is not that which comes down from above, but is earthly, natural, and demonic. Oh, I got some folk in here saying, well, I'm a natural man. I'm a natural woman. Well, you're evil from hell. Don't get mad at me. Read the verse. He says, if you're a natural man, if you're a natural woman, if you do the secular way, he says, that's not natural, that's demonic. He says, and it is straight from the pit. Secularism, he says, that leaves God out and uses human wisdom is demonic. Some of us are in conflicts. We fight everybody all the time. What is the source, chapter 4, verse 1, of your quarrels and conflicts among you? Is it not the source of your pleasures that wage war in your members? They were fighting one another, church fights, church splits, everybody arguing with one another, couldn't have peace. Some had a problem of pride. Chapter 4, 16. He says, you boast in your arrogance, and all such boasting is evil. Brag about this is my money, and this is my house, and this is my business, and these are my clothes, and this is my... He says, your life is like a vapor. And if you don't act right, you may vaporize up out of here sooner than you think. He says, your life is short. And he says, you better stop thinking that it is yours, because one day you will leave it, or it will leave you. So if we got some people who are successful and think you somebody, James says, think again. Some are materialists. Verse 5, chapter 5, verse 1. Come now, you rich, weep and howl for the miseries which are coming upon you. Okay? You done made all that money without me? Well, I'm going to show you how miserable poverty can look like when I take away the things that matters most. The misery that God is going to bring to you. And when God brings it, you can't buy your way out of it. And MasterCard, Visa, nor American Express can bail you out. Not when God brings you misery. James has a word for materialism. Then he has a word for the impatient. Chapter 5, verse 8 and 9. You too be patient, strengthen your heart, for the coming of the Lord is at hand. Do not complain, brethren, against one another, that ye yourselves may not be judged. If you are complaining, you are becoming as wrong as the person that you are complaining against. Then the Lord's solution to you may be delayed for you, because you are a complainer and not a prayer. He's going to say, some are sick. If anybody in here is dealing with physical illnesses, he's going to have something for you too. Because he's going to say that even in sickness, chapter 5, verse 14, is anyone sick? Let him call for the elders of the church. He's going to tell you what to do with disease, because James is a bottom line kind of guy. Some were dealing with prayerlessness, so he has to tell them that prayer is powerful. And then some were teetering with apostasy, leaving the faith. He says to them, verse 19, my brethren, if anyone strays from the truth. I think there's something in here for James, for just about everybody, huh? So these 12 tribes, this Israel that is applied to the church, are the people that he's speaking to. My beloved brethren, I have something to share with you in this letter. Finally, his point is simple. Spiritual maturity in the faith. The word he uses in the book is that you might be perfect. That doesn't mean without any error. It means grown up. Teenage years are turbulent years. But if you hang in there, you will reach maturity. Some of us think growing old equals growing up. Some of us been Christians for 25 years and we still in a spiritual nursery. Some of us been Christians for a long time and we don't handle problems any better today than if that same problem happened 25 years ago. You know why? Because we're still baby Christians. And when you haven't grown up, then you can't handle what you have to face. And the worst thing in the world is to have grown up problems and not be a grown up. The reason why some of us want to walk away is because we haven't grown up. The reason why some of us want to throw in the towel is because we haven't grown up. The reason why some of us can't get rid of certain sins is because we haven't grown up. The reason why some of us collapse under pressure is because we haven't grown up. When you grow up, you can handle more than a baby. But if you can't handle it anymore now than you can handle 10 years ago when you came to Jesus Christ, it's a grow up problem, because the trials will never cease. You gotta grow up, he says. The issue is spiritual maturity. So let me show you the key verse as we wind down. Here's the key verse. The verse for the book. Chapter 1, verse 19. This you know, my beloved brethren. Here's the key. One, be swift to hear. What does that mean? I'll sum it now. Listen to God's word, either directly or through others, but run first to what God has to say about a matter. That's what it means to be swift to hear. Go first to what God has to say about a subject. Two, be slow to speak. Now we get that backwards. We're fast to talk and slow to hear. He says, be slow to speak. You can't learn while talking. God gave you two ears and one mouth for a reason. Okay? Don't pour out your thoughts too fast. Or to put it another way, when you're facing one of these things that I've just gone over, don't say, well, shut up, don't say anything. Be like Job, he covered his mouth. Said he covered his mouth and he would not speak, because as long as he was trying to talk to understand what God was doing, he couldn't make sense or head nor tail of it. But when he says, I will be silent and say no more, the Bible says, and the whirlwind whipped up and God showed up. The reason why God isn't showing up, because we talking too much and listening too little. You run to God first, you keep quiet until you find out what he has to say, and then you talk about what he thinks and not what you think. And then thirdly, be slow to wrath. That is, do not have an inappropriate reaction to difficult times. Because if you react inappropriately, you will work against God than working for him. And the reason why many of us are in trials we can't get out of is because we're working against the God who wants to help us, but he can't help us because we're using human wisdom and not divine means.
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0: The story of Wayne Bradley. We'll catch this story next in our radio drama Unshackled, taking us to the top of the hour. Stay tuned.
1: Please note, due to the nature of the content of the following program, it's not suitable for children.
2: How do you do? How does any family surmount the murder of a loved one, especially when the killer is one of their own? The man in this story had to squeeze past this emotional barrier, not once, but twice, and the revulsion nearly destroyed him. Parental guidance is suggested due to the subject matter of this true testimony of a man gone awry until his heart and mind and life were unshackled.

0: They're saying terrible things about my brother at school, Mama.
1: He's gone. The police took him away today.
0: I can't believe he'd do something so vicious. I mean, he would never fight anyone, always got me to fight for him.
1: My son. Killing a woman like that. Our next door neighbor.
0: I knew he was messing with her, but how could he do that? What set him off?
1: He said she rejected him. Told him to stay away.
0: You mean he admitted to what he did?
1: Cold as could be. What am I going to do?
2: This is Unshackled, the longest-running radio drama in history. True life stories dramatized and produced in Chicago by Pacific Garden Mission. Some people end up homeless because they haven't collected their inheritance. They have no knowledge of their true identity on Earth. That's why Pacific Garden Mission keeps the light burning in the old lighthouse, so the people living in darkness can come to understanding. Unshackled, the program that makes you face yourself and think. The man in our story was 18 when this traumatic event fractured his family. Worse would come. This is the true testimony of Wayne Bradley, right now on Unshackled.
0: Mine was a negative, dysfunctional family with multiple problems. Immorality, incest, alcohol, and drugs. We lived in the south side of Chicago where Dad beat my mother when I was little, which I hated. When I was 6, I confronted him asking, "How come you beat Mama?" And Dad didn't beat her after that. But he was immoral and had numerous affairs. He never displayed love or encouragement to us, and I sensed that Mama was afraid of him. My refuge was writing poetry, which I hid from Dad.
3: What are you scribbling, Wayne? Poetry? Girls write poetry. That's for your sisters, not you. You're gonna grow up to be a little sissy.

0: Mama was my security blanket. Once in a while, she took us to church, but we were not required to go, so we all bumped along without God. Mama worked at the post office. Dad labored in a factory. By the time I was a teenager, family tension pushed me toward indifference about others. I was smoking, drinking, and promiscuous, like my dad. I was a senior when my 21-year-old brother Nelson murdered the next-door neighbor, stabbing her 20 times.
1: Nelson went to prison today.
0: He's lucky he didn't get a death sentence.
1: I'll never understand what happened. Never! And I'll never get over the shame of it either.
0: I know, Mama. Nobody at school will talk to me anymore. Hal was my best friend till Nelson killed his mama.
1: You can't blame him, son.
0: Why should he hate me for what my brother did?
1: That's the way life is, Wayne.
0: I can't wait to graduate and get out of here.
1: You think the army will be any better?
0: It's my escape, Mama. So it can't happen soon enough. Nobody'll know about this terrible tragedy.
1: Then I won't have any sons. I'll be alone.
0: My brother's sentence was 20 to 60 years for the murder of our 39-year-old neighbor. I left for the Army in June and became a very good soldier, moving up the ranks in record time. It was all about me. I wanted to control everything. I quickly became a sergeant with a squad of men under me and then lost my desire to excel because I thought I had arrived. I had no contact with my brother or my dad, only my mama, whom I wrote and called.
2: You're doing good for yourself, Wayne, making sergeant so fast.
0: It's easy, Mama. Just do as you're told, something I did all my life.
2: You coming back here when you get out?
0: Probably. How's the rest of the family?
2: The same. But the factory where your daddy works is closing down.
0: What's he gonna do?
2: Says he's gonna fix cars in our garage.
0: Can he earn a living that way?
2: Well, I've still got my job at the post office.
0: What do you hear from Nelson?
2: He's all right, I guess. He says they have a lot of fights in there.
0: In 1982, there was a big riot in Menard State Prison. My brother's throat was slashed, and he was hospitalized in critical condition, but he survived. When I got out of the Army, I went back to the Chicago area and drove a truck for a living. I had a good job and all the material trappings the world had to offer, so I didn't think I needed God in my life. By then, my dad and I got along better, and we started playing pool together on Sunday afternoons.
3: Your brother may be paroled next year.
0: Yeah? Then what?
3: It's up to him.
0: Is he coming home?
3: Where else is he gonna go?
0: Well, I don't have room in my place.
3: If he gets out, will you go get him?
0: Okay, Daddy.
4: Hey, look at who just walked in. My girlfriend. Hey, baby.
0: Dad never tried to hide his affairs, which were numerous. My sisters were married by then with children, so my parents lived alone when Nelson was paroled in 1990. He went home and lived off and on with my parents, but he had problems right from the start. He couldn't seem to get or hold a job, and he was addicted to drugs. 6 years passed. Mama retired, and by then I was married too, but I continued to spend Sunday afternoons with Daddy.
3: What'd you say, Wayne?
0: Ready to get our pool game started.
3: I don't feel like playing pool today, son.
0: You awful quiet today. Is something wrong?
3: Yeah. But I have to take care of it myself.
0: Where's Nelson?
3: Who knows? He asked me for money, but he just buys crack, and I ain't gonna support his drug habit.
0: I told him to apply for a job where I work.
3: He don't want to work. He wants a free ride.
0: You sure you don't want to play some pool?
3: No. I just go get some beer and come back here.
0: Later that day, I called several times to see if Daddy was feeling better. There was no answer, which puzzled me. I had an uneasy feeling and called my friend to ride with me to my parents' house. By the time I made it to my friend's house, he was gone. So I waited a while, then drove alone to my parents' place. As I pulled into their driveway, I felt so strange that I couldn't get out the car. It was like a force holding me back, and for some reason, I began to cry. Finally, I walked to the back door and peered in. I could see my daddy's boots, like he was lying on the floor. So I hurried to the neighbor's house and called the police. They came right away.
5: Who lives here, sir?
0: My father and mother.
5: No one else?
0: My older brother, Nelson. I can see daddy's keys and coat, but his car is gone.
5: Wait outside while we check. We found a man's body in the bedroom. An older man.
0: My daddy. Oh, no, no, no, no. What about Mama?
5: We're checking the basement right now.
6: We found a body in the basement.
7: Oh, no. Wow.
5: Son, they found a woman's body in the basement. An older woman.
0: Mama. Mama. Oh, Mama. I learned later that my brother had killed Mama first, stabbing her repeatedly and dragging her body to a basement closet. While he waited for Daddy to come home, he wiped up the blood with newspapers. When Daddy arrived, Nelson was waiting with an iron bar. Daddy saw blood on the walls and yelled,
1: "What have you done to your Mama?"
0: Nelson hit Dad on the head, killing him. Then he left in their car.
8: A man sought in the weekend killing of his parents was taken into custody last night when he ran out of gas on a downstate highway. A state trooper stopped to help him, ran a computer check of the license plate, and saw that the man was wanted for questioning in his parents' death. The man is being held for parole violation.
0: Autopsies revealed that Mama had been stabbed more than 100 times. The shock was so horrific, it might as well have been me. How could my brother do that? Why? Still echoes in my head. I tried to support my sisters through the funeral, but after that, I lost my mind. Nelson asked to see me right after the murders, so I went to see him in jail. He confided details of the crime that I would rather forget. Simultaneously, I lost my parents and my brother, and I'm still dealing with the loss of my family. However, I still had my wife.
9: So what did he say?
0: You don't want to know.
9: There's no excuse for what he did.
0: No, there isn't. But Mama always said there's three sides to every story, yours, mine, and the truth.
9: He's a ticking time bomb, Wayne. He'll go off again.
0: He'll be locked up for life. Don't worry.
9: What if they let him go again?
0: They won't.
9: I'm afraid, Wayne. I'm even afraid to sleep in the house with you. How do I know you won't go crazy too some night?
0: My wife left me, and Nelson was sentenced to life in prison without the possibility of parole. I drowned my thoughts and emotions in drugs and tried to keep working, but I couldn't focus. I was driving my fuel truck down the highway, steering with my legs, smoking a crack pipe, with no concern for my safety or that of anyone else when I knew I had to get away. I considered suicide. Then, I developed a plan. My awesome plan was to become homeless, so I wouldn't have to answer to anybody. I went to California, where I could be warm, yet beholden to no one. The only problem was, drugs cost more than the loss of dignity. Drugs cost money. Addiction drives people to do things they never share with anyone. But we are only as sick as our secrets. My secret was preying on elderly women, snatching their purses so I could buy drugs. I did this for 7 years while I was homeless, constantly asking why. I blamed God for my condition. I didn't believe God loved anybody. How could he love us and let something so gruesome happen to my family? I hated life and everything that God stood for. One day I spotted a woman sitting on a bench, waiting for a bus. I hadn't washed my clothes in months, and a pungent odor surrounded me as I sat down beside her, waiting for the right moment to grab her purse and run. I looked in her eyes, then at her purse, then in her eyes.
6: Young man, I want you to know that Jesus loves you, and so do I.
0: God can't love me.
6: Oh, yes, he does. He's always loved you. That's why he created you. It doesn't matter what you've ever done. He'll forgive you. He loves us so much that he gave his only son, Jesus, as a sacrifice for our sins, so that we might have life, eternal life, with him.
0: God cannot love someone like me.
6: Do you see that cross on the hill over there?
0: Yes.
6: They can help you if you let them. Would you let me take you there?
0: I sat there weeping, and her compassion overcame my resistance. I went to that outreach center where they welcomed me.
7: Jesus said, "I came not to call the righteous, but sinners to repentance." It doesn't matter who you are or what you've done. God loves you. The Son of God came to save you, not condemn you. Why? He loves you. How much? Well, the Bible is a revelation of the fact that God is love. When we preach righteousness, it is righteousness founded on love. When we preach reconciliation, it is reconciliation planned by love, provided by love, given by love, finished by love, necessitated because of love. When we preach the resurrection of Christ, we are preaching the miracle of love. When we preach the return of Christ, we are preaching the fulfillment of love. No matter what sin you have committed, or how dirty, shameful, or terrible it may be, God loves you with a love that will make you new. 2 Corinthians chapter 5 says, "Therefore, if any man be in Christ, he is a new creature. Old things are passed away. Behold, all things are become new." Will you surrender to the Lord and become new?
0: The light of God's love began to penetrate the darkness in my soul. I didn't surrender to Christ at that time, but hope was stirring in my soul. Unfortunately, when I left there, I resorted to what I knew best, thievery. And I was finally caught and sent to jail. It was there that I faced what I was, a lost sinner in need of God's salvation. I cried out to him. "Oh, God, I'm so sorry for the way I've been living. Please forgive me, Lord. Save me. Please help me, Lord. I don't want to go to prison. I want to serve you the rest of my life." I would have done anything to avoid prison, but God spoke to my heart and let me know that I was going to prison and I was still going to serve him. I was sentenced to 3 years. "Why, God? Why me? Why this? Haven't I suffered enough? Why?" God spoke to my heart, saying, "Why not?" I realized that I wasn't exempt from life trials or consequences for wrong done. I attended worship services, read the Bible, and shared God's word with other inmates. 9 months later, I was released and went back to Rockford, Illinois, where I met Jackie at the place of business she ran.
10: "I haven't seen you here before. Are you new?"
0: I just started driving a truck for the mission.
10: They do good work at the mission.
0: They straightened me out. I had a relapse when I got out of prison, and they've helped me put the Lord Jesus first in my life.
10: You're very honest.
0: Jesus is the only way to live this life. I was ashamed of the gospel when I got out of jail because people would think I was crazy.
10: I don't think you're crazy.
0: No. I'm a sinner, saved by God's grace. I'm hopeful, grateful, and praying daily that God makes me the man he wants me to be.
10: That's admirable. You're sincere.
0: It means everything to me. Do you know the Lord, Jackie?
10: No. I used to go to church with my mother.
0: Would you go with me sometime?
10: I'll think about it.
0: We became friends even after I told her some of my background, the murders and my lost years. After a time, I asked her for a date. Since I had no money, we went to a nearby park where I read the Bible to her.
10: I kind of remember that story about Joseph in Genesis.
0: God taught me how to forgive through that story. I mean, Joseph's brothers did him wrong, selling him into slavery. First, I thought if he just hadn't opened his mouth about his dreams, they might have left him alone.
10: But that wasn't God's plan.
0: No. It taught me what the world means for harm, the Lord can use it for good. And I began to forgive instead of asking, why me?
10: Where do you go from here, Wayne?
0: The Lord will lead me, step by step. I just keep telling others that Jesus is the answer and he keeps blessing me.
10: You do talk about Jesus a lot.
0: Yeah, well, I guess you could say I'm preoccupied with him.
10: I suppose that's good. I've learned a lot from you, Wayne.
0: Jackie, I believe that you'll be my wife someday. Jackie thought I was crazy, but we remained friends, dating for 8 months, during which time she professed faith in Christ. Jackie was from Lima, Ohio, and her mother was 80 years old, so after we married, we moved to Lima to be near her family. Having lost my own family, I wanted Jackie to be with her mom. I began feeling agitation on the anniversary of the murders, so I talked with my pastor. So, what does that verse in Isaiah mean exactly?
7: Well, Wayne, to paraphrase it, God's basically saying, forget the former things. Don't dwell on the past. And then God says, see, I'm doing a new thing. Now it springs up. Don't you see it? I'm making a way in the wilderness and rivers in the desert. Read the next verse, Wayne.
0: Okay. Verse 21 says, this people have I formed for myself. They shall show forth my praise. I do praise him, Pastor.
7: I know, Wayne. But why don't you channel your emotions into writing? You said you used to write poetry.
0: Who reads poetry these days?
7: Wayne, the Lord gave you that talent to glorify him. Write a devotional, Wayne. They're very popular now, and we can have it published.
0: I wrote a 31-page devotional that did so well at church that we'd published a second edition. I still drive a truck, and I put this devotional into the hands of other drivers. I use the proceeds to support a ministry that I started for children. Children are always being told that they can't do this and can't do that. I want them to say, I can. The Bible says in Philippians chapter 4, I can do all things through Christ, which strengtheneth me. Through faith in him, the Lord opened a new door.
10: The pastor's going to let you preach? I'm thrilled!
0: It's a little church in Lafayette that's dwindled. He said I can become a licensed minister this way.
10: That's wonderful, Wayne. You've stayed in the Word, served the community and the church, and yet you've remained humble.
0: I just want people to know that Jesus is the answer, no matter what the situation. I'm living proof.
10: I'm proud of you, honey.
0: Thanks. I'm just so grateful, and God is so good.
10: Amen.
0: I am pastoring our church in downtown Lima, sharing God's word. The church is growing because there is power in God's word. I ask him daily to help me hide his word in my heart. In Isaiah chapter 55, God says, "So shall my word be that goeth forth out of my mouth. It shall not return unto me void, but it shall accomplish that which I please, and it shall prosper in the thing whereto I sent it." God has taken me to places I never thought possible, letting me speak in different venues. I've led revival services in other churches and been a keynote speaker for several organizations, with God using the story of me and my family so that his glory can be seen. I'm communicating with my brother in prison, and he has made a profession of faith in the Lord. My sisters are recognizing the magnitude of God's love for all mankind, and the Lord has restored the bond that we shared before the deaths of our parents. God continues to work in our lives as my wife and I have started our own ministry in Lima, Ohio. It is a privilege to serve the Lord.
11: Wayne Bradley learned that all things work together for good to them that love God, to them who are the called according to his purpose. Listening friend, is God calling you? If so, he certainly has a purpose for your life. Would you like to know Christ as Savior? He came to give you life, and life more abundantly. You can become part of the family of God by praying with us now. Heavenly Father, I know that I have sinned against you. I believe you sent Jesus to die for my sins. I believe he rose from the dead and lives to save me now. Save me, Lord. Come into my life and change me. Thank you for the gift of eternal life. In Jesus' name I pray. Amen.

0: Heard in the true story of Wayne Bradley were A.J. McGee, Mara Kate Burns, Jenna Ford Jackson, Michael Myers, Kim Rasmussen, and Brittany Baker. Original music, Don Badorf. Sound, Patrick Thompson. Recording engineer, David Pierczynski. Sound engineer, Kim Rasmussen. Script, Kenitha Gabler. And I'm Timothy Gregory. Unshackled is produced by Pacific Garden Mission to show through true stories that if your life is empty, it can be filled to overflowing.
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0: up holy hands without wrath, without, for you are the great King over all the earth.
1: Don Moen coming through with Blessed Be the Name of the Lord. What will happen to me when I die? We'll get a few insights into that next in Bishop Joe Bell.

Hello and welcome again to another program in the series that seeks to provide answers to questions I would like to ask God, presented by Bishop Joe Bell. I'm your host, Michael Brown, and it's good to be with you again today.

0: There are competing ideas about the concept of life after death, but today Bishop Bell leaves us in no doubt as he provides us with a solid biblical approach in answering the question, what will happen to me when I die? If you are asking this question, then why not join me now as together we learn from Bishop Bell. We also apologize for the slightly degraded level of quality of this program.
1: Well, may I invite you to take up your Bibles and would you turn with me to Genesis chapter 1. And we're going to, in a moment, just look at verses 26 and verse 27 as a springboard as we come to the further study in the questions I would like to ask God. What will happen to me when I die? I think most people believe that there is life after death, but they don't know what it is. Now, what you find is that most people, I think, don't want to speak about the subject of death. A Christian man was asked on one occasion by his friend some very searching questions about the hereafter. Are you prepared for death? The Christian's response was yes. Do you believe that there is life after death? He said yes. Have you made arrangements for your death? Yes. Do you believe you're going to heaven? Yes. And then the Christian said this, I really don't want to talk about the subject, it's too morbid. That's what we all feel this morning, isn't it? We feel the subject of death is too morbid, it's too gloomy, it's too depressing. And of course, life here is so very good. We may have our problems and we may have our difficulties and uncertainties, but we do have our homes and we do have our friends and we do have our church and our conveniences and our sea and our mountains and the beauty around us. And the thought of death means severing of relationships, friendships are broken, families are shattered, companionships are ruptured, and it severs links. The bonds of laughter and of fun and of eating and of sleeping and of traveling are destroyed. But the big problem, my friend, is that death won't go away. And we look at our own lives and we look at our own bodies and we look at our own circumstances and life is so fragile, life is so uncertain, life is so insecure. And if we really have got to be honest, we wonder and we ask, what will happen to me when I die? Now I want to put first of all before you a platform which I hope as we go along, you will see where I'm coming from. And I want you to turn with me there to Genesis chapter 1, and we have there what we call an apparent contradiction. Because we have here in Genesis 1 and 2 the record of the creation of the world and of man. Look at verse 26. Then God said, let us make man in our image, in our likeness. Look at verse 27. So God created man in his own image, in the image of God. Now you'll notice there that the word image is actually mentioned three times. And it would appear that when we look at this creation story, that we are enormously valuable to God. Now what does it mean when we are created in the image of God? Well, may I make a few suggestions? Is number one, we are able to reason. We are people who can think. There are those who may argue that the computers can reason. They perform fantastic calculations far better than you and I can. They have a form of memory. Some of them even have a form of speech. But the one thing that they cannot do is they do not have original thought. They cannot think like we can. We are original thinkers. We can stand outside of ourselves. We can look at ourselves. We can evaluate ourselves. And we can ask questions like, who and what are we? Why are we here? Where are we going? What's the reason to life? And so we notice that when we're made in the image of God, we have this ability to reason. But we also have and are also capable of making choices. We are moral beings. You see, our consciences are sentinels warning us what is right and what is wrong. We are people who have a sense of obligation. We can perceive between what is right and what we ought to do and what we ought not to do. And there are feelings of guilt. Now, I don't know if you've ever had it. I've had it on a couple occasions when your dog has stolen your chocolates. It's quite devastating for me, I want you to know. And what you find is that when you look at the dog, you get the impression that there is about the dog a sense of guilt. They're looking guilty. I want you to know it's nothing of the kind. There's no sense of guilt there at all. But you see, we are people who have this ability to make choices. And that's why there are times when we feel guilty, when we know when we do things that are wrong. The third thing that we notice about being made in the image of God is that we have the capacity for relationships. You see, if you look at the end of verse 27 there, it says, male and female, he created them. Now, can I just pause for a moment? And I think it's legitimate to say that there is plurality in the Creator. You see, go back to the story there in verse 26. Then God said, let us. God didn't say, let me. He said, let us. There is a plurality within the Godhead in the Creator. Now, I think it's also true, if you look at verse 26, let us make man, it is also true that there is a plurality in his creatures, male and female. Now, of course animals mate, of course animals form strong bonding and they care for one another, but the animal kingdom is one of instinct. We have around our home yesterday and on Friday a female baboon and her little one. I believe that she's had an electric shock of some kind and her one arm is paralyzed. I believe that she's also retarded. And I suppose if I had an electric shock like that, I'd also be retarded. But be that as it may, she's wandering around. And it's quite incredible to see this retarded baboon exercising its love and protection for its little one that she has. She's been thrown out of the pack because they want to destroy her and the little one, I'm told, because they're a liability to the pack. They can't move around so freely. But my friends, you and I don't act from instinct. Our devotion for one another can be expressed in heroism and sacrifices and unselfishness and courage and adoration. We have this capacity for relationships. And then also, of course, we have this thirst for God. See, it was Billy Graham who said that there is a God-shaped vacuum in all of us, and only God can fill it. That's why you find today people who are walking around without God are spiritually lost. They're spiritually confused. They're spiritually perplexed. And what they try to do is to take that vacuum that is there and fill it with all sorts of things like entertainment or sport or finance or activities. But underlying it all, there is this thirst for God. And our greatest claim to nobility, if I could use that word, is the capacity to know God. We can have a relationship with God. We can love God. We can worship God. And we have been created by God in the image of God. Now, beloved, while we are of great value to God, mankind is also morally depraved. You see, while on the one hand the Bible teaches us of the worth of man, the Bible also speaks of the unworthiness of man. There is this apparent contradiction. There is this paradox. And when you look at the teachings of the Lord Jesus, he never spoke about the fundamental goodness of human nature. He didn't say we're all good at heart, said nothing of the kind. Of course, he did speak of the value of human beings, that we're worth redeeming, and that he was prepared to die for us on the cross. But what he did teach was this, that without exception, all of us have an unrighteousness. In other words, when Jesus was speaking about this unrighteousness without exception in the human race, he wasn't speaking about the criminal element of society. He wasn't speaking about those who are defiled and degraded and living down there. He was speaking to the rich. He was speaking to the refined. He was speaking to the religious Pharisees of the day. And Jesus generalized and he said, all mankind is unrighteous. That's the paradox. Made in the image of God and yet unrighteous. The second thing is that we have a nature that is essentially corrupt. We don't have the time, but if you go to Mark 7, You'll notice there that Jesus lists 17 examples of man's self-centered nature of evil. And they can be categorized in two groups, against man and against God. And what we find is that as you look at it and as you study it, it's in man's nature. It is his bias to sin. He has a natural tendency to do wrong. In fact, I remember on one occasion speaking to a gathering, and I happened to say that in sin, our children are conceived, that they are born sinners. And one woman who had two lovely daughters came to me. They were little children. She said, "How dare I say that her children were conceived in sin?" I said, "May I ask you a question or some questions? Did you teach your child to lie? Did you teach them to be disobedient? Did you teach them wrong?" I said, "Where did they get it from?" I said, "They have a nature, you see." And the Lord Jesus told us that man is morally depraved because he has a sensual nature that is corrupt. And the third thing that he tells us is that we have this characteristic of sin which is self-will. You see, the sinful nature we have finds its roots not in bad environment, not in a faulty education, although that may impact our life, but in our hearts. You see, where does this rage come from that's in your life and mine? Where does this hate come from? Where does this lust and this cruelty and this jealousy and this revenge, where does it all surface? It comes from the heart. And beloved, at the bottom of it all, there is the self-will, there's the self-interest and the self-glory and the self-gain. It's all about self. And so here we have this apparent contradiction. On the one side, made in the image of God, in the other side, the Bible tells us through the person of Jesus that we're morally depraved. Now, I want to answer quickly four questions. That's our basis. That's where we're going to launch from. Question number one is, why do we die? You see, while we are cremated in the image of God, why is it that we die? Now, the Bible tells us very clearly that why we die is because we have sinned. We have willfully disobeyed God. We have rebelled against our Creator. We have defied His instructions. And what you find is that when man sins, two things happen. We get separated from God, and the consequences, amongst other things, is not only spiritual death, but physical death. And death is the consequences of sin. The soul that sins will die. The wages of sin is death. And we're told that our bodies will return to dust and our spirits to the hereafter. And why we die? Because of sin. Question number two, what happens at death? Well, of course, we know that something physically happens. We stop breathing. Our circulation stops. Our heartbeat stops. Our organs no longer function. And of course, death is normally preceded by a process of aging. You know, our physical activities become more restricted. Our appearances change. And if you get like me, you get more and more forgetful. But the key to it is, listen carefully, that the Bible teaches us that we are made in two parts. We are made with our body, and there is our soul. When we talk about the soul, we talk about the seat of our feelings, the seat of our desires, of our affections, of our personality. And the Bible teaches us that the body is less important than the soul. That's why Jesus said, "What shall it profit a man if he gain the whole world and lose his soul?" Now, what we've done in the world, we've crossed it over. You see, the great emphasis today is on the body, to look after your body, to go along to a gym, to go on to diets, to have special foods and special vitamins. It's the body. Now, nothing wrong with that, but not at the exclusion of the needs of the soul. Now, the Bible tells us that our bodies are like a tent, and in a sense describes it as a tent, that we are living in this tent for all to see. It's our physical frame. And when death comes, there is a separation from the body and the soul. It's putting off the physical health. It's pulling down that tent. But my friends, you and I, our souls continue to live. You will never die. You're made in the image of God. You have a never-dying soul. And while we cast this body aside, we live on. And one day when the Lord Jesus comes again in all of his glory, he's going to give us for his people a new body, and we will spend all eternity with him. So what happens at death is it's a casting aside of the body, and the soul lives on. Question number three, what is the intermediate state? Well, may I just say that's a term that is used by theologians. And when you look at the intermediate state in the Bible, you've got to pick up bits and pieces all over. There's no one express passage that sets it out there for us for clearly to understand. It's almost like the resurrected body. Remember when we dealt with the resurrection? So what's the resurrected body going to be like? And you pick out pieces and you bring it together. Now, when we look at the intermediate state, we've got to find something here, something over there, and bring it together. In other words, what we're saying is that when we die, our souls go to this intermediate state. Now, we believe, and I trust you believe, that we do not accept annihilation. You see, there are those who say when you die, it's all over. It's not true. Death ends it all. It's not true. There is nothing beyond the grave. It's not true. My friends, it is true that there is life after the grave. It is true that there is a hereafter. It is true that there is a heaven and a hell. It is true that we will not die physically, but not spiritually. And so the Bible teaches us so very, very clearly that to dust we will return, and the spirit will return to God who gave it. Remember the Lord Jesus on the cross? He said, "Father, into your hands I commit my spirit." And his body was put into the tomb. And may I just look at this intermediate state. Number one, there is neither purgatory nor a second chance. In other words, our prayers for the departed are wasted prayers. Our candles that we light for the departed are wasted candles. Now, I know what happens, and I have a measure of sympathy when people lose loved ones. They're caught up in the emotion of the occasion. And somehow or other, they feel they need to talk to that person, or they need to pray for that person, or they need to make contact with that person. And all of their emotions are tied up in it. And somehow or other, they want to do something that is tangible, something that they can do to help that person. My friends, there's nothing we can do for them. I remember taking a service. On one occasion, I wasn't giving the tribute, and the man that stood up there giving the tribute suddenly turned to the corpse that was in the coffin. He started addressing Neville. And he said, "Neville, wasn't it good old days, wasn't it? Didn't we have those wonderful drinking bouts and that revelry and the parting and the celebration?" By that time, I was nearly having a cadenza I wanted to eat. And I thought, the only way I'm going to get mine back is give you 10 extra minutes in my sermon. But you see, that's what we do, don't we? We get caught up. I won't do it this morning. I'm only joking. But you see, we get up caught up emotionally. But may I just say, there is no purgatory, there is no second chance. Number two, there is a conscious existence. Remember the thief on the cross? The Lord Jesus said, "Today you will be with me in paradise." Remember when Abraham died, Moses wrote, "Abram breathed his last and was gathered with his people." Absent from the body is to be present with the Lord. There is a conscious existence beyond the grave. Number three, that intermediate state that we're talking about is subdivided into two sections. You see, while the thief on the cross was assured of a place in paradise, which is the one side, the other thief wasn't. You see, the story of the rich man and Lazarus, we find Lazarus in the presence of Abraham, in the presence of God. And there is the rich man and his in torment. They were separated. And one of the words that is used in the Bible to describe that place where the rich man was, Hades or hell, is a prison. And when we talk about a prison, we talk about a place of no escape. We talk about being locked in. We talk about a fixed condition, a place of confinement. So when we talk about the intermediate state, we're saying on the one side there are the saints. On the other side there are the sinners. On the one side is the saved, on the other side is the unsaved. On the one side are those who are born again of the Spirit of God. On the other side are the unregenerate. And it is a fixed condition. There is a great gulf that is fixed. And while on the one side there is joy and peace and happiness, on the other side, for the unbeliever, it will be a place of torment, of torture, of isolation, and a total, for all of eternity, a fixed estate. Listen to one commentator what he says. He says, hell is alone. There are no companionships in hell. He goes on to say this. There are also no atheists in hell. There are no agnostics on hell. There are no unbelievers in hell. And then he ends with this comment. Hell is a truth seen too late. What is our hope? How can we be sure that we're going to spend an eternity with God? Well, let me tell you that our hope is not in the church. Our hope is not in a family pedigree. You see, my father and my grandfather, they were involved in the church, and they were in the church, and I've been in the church, and I've done this, that, and the other. It's not in our family pedigree, and it's not in our human endeavor, because I try to live a good life, and I try not to harm anybody, and I do this, and I do that, and I do the other thing. Neither is our hope in being sincere, because we may just find that we're sincerely wrong. At the end of the day, our hope is in the one who can restore the damage created by sin. The problem is that man is morally depraved. Although he's made in the image of God, and although he's going to live beyond the grave, how can we restore the damage? Is there someone there who can take away my unrighteousness and make me righteous before God? Is there someone who can change my nature? He's someone who can change my motivation in living. Instead of living for myself, I'm going to live for something else. Who can rectify my depraved condition? Who can present me holy before a holy God? Who can change me? We believe that the one person who can change us is the Lord Jesus. And there on the cross, he died for our sins. There on the cross, he took upon himself our depravity, our sinful natures, and all of those things that we've done wrong. And when we come to a stage of repentance and we turn from him, you know what he does? He cleanses us. He puts a new spirit within our hearts. He changes our outlook in life. He puts a new vitality within our souls. And above all, he gives us life. That's the one thing that keeps us out of heaven. That's the one thing that will keep us from the presence of God. Life. You see, the natural man is dead in his trespass and sin. They've got no understanding. They don't understand the Bible. They don't understand the things of God. They don't understand the cross. They don't understand any of those things. They need life. They need their eyes to be opened. And the one person who can give it is Christ. It was Michelangelo who was looking at one of his students' work, a statue that he had produced. And as he walked around this piece of sculpture, the great master looked and looked and studied it. And then he turned to the student and he says, it lacks one thing. And of course, the student was crestfallen and he said, it lacks life. And my friends, that's the great wonder of the gospel. You see, what is the Christian hope? The Christian hope is that in the Lord Jesus Christ, he provides us with life. He gives us understanding. He deals with our sin. And so that when the day comes and we pass and leave behind our body, we have this gift of eternal life. And we move out of this world into the presence of God. I want to ask you a personal question. Do you have that life? I'm not asking you whether you're shuffling around you and feel with uncertainty and a guilt and all the rest of it. Do you have life? Because that's the most important thing in all the world. You see, I think the greatest question that was ever asked in the Bible was by a man who came to the Lord Jesus and said, Master, what must I do to have eternal life? I cannot think of a more important question in all the world. Is there anything more important than eternal life? Can you think of anything? I can't. And when we come in repentance and we leave our lifestyle, and we leave our unrighteousness and our sinful nature, turn away from it, and our self-will, and we come to the foot of the cross, you say, Lord Jesus, here I turn from it. I believe you died for me. I wanted you to come in and give me life.

Over the centuries, there has been much resistance to the Christian faith, and the martyrdom of countless people attests to this fact. But if we were asked the question, is there evidence to prove the Christian faith? What would our answer be? Well, that is what Bishop Bell seeks to answer next week. So why not join me again at the same time as we learn answers to questions I would like to ask God. In the meantime, I once again invite you to write in and tell us how these programs may be answering your questions. Please address your letters to Bishop Joe Bell, care of Transworld Radio, P.O. Box 4232, Kempton Park, 1620, South Africa. Until next week, may God bless and keep you. Goodbye.

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2: Welcome to Men Alive, a biblical journey to help us become conformed to the image of Jesus Christ. I'm your host, Paul Estabrooks. Our teacher is my longtime friend, Dr. Jim Cunningham, consultant in adult education and director of Go Teach Global. Jim, in your text, Men Alive, you identify 12 primary roles a man may fulfill in his lifetime. From your observations, are there any biblically based transcultural attitudes or actions that would be universally applicable in any country, in any culture, at any time in history?
3: I would say yes. The Bible teaches in Romans 12:18, if possible, so far as it depends on you, be at peace with all men. But we know from our life experiences, some people are difficult to live with and almost impossible to love. They have ideas, beliefs, attitudes, mannerisms, appearances, or just a cynical sneer that drains our love for them. Is it possible to be at peace with these people? Paul, help us understand some Latin here. What's the difference between a response and a responsibility?
2: The word response comes from the Latin spondere, meaning to promise. A response is a way to act in fulfillment of a pledge. Responsibility is an obligation or a promise that a person has to fulfill that in turn makes him accountable to someone for his action, behavior, or assigned task. Jesus said, "If you love me, you will keep my commandments." John 14:15. We are responsible to God, our Heavenly Father, and our Creator. We are to show God that we know how to live with one another as He planned. He gave us the Holy Spirit to help us have the grace and wisdom and the love to do it. In Isaiah 55:11, the Lord says, "It is the same with my word. I send it out and it always produces fruit. It will accomplish all I want it to, and it will prosper everywhere I send it."
3: Here's what I propose to do with our listeners. I will read a Bible verse that tells us what our response or responsibility is supposed to be, and then offer a suggestion related to it. I find it interesting that the attitudes and actions are often parallel to the characteristics of an elder. In essence, Christian men are to develop or aspire to attain the godly character of an elder. Ready? The first eight are internal responses or attitudes we are to have towards one another. We are to love them. John 13:35 says, "By this all men will know that you are my disciples if you have love for one another." We are to show love to all men with an encouraging word or action that is said or done without any selfish motive. Second, pray for them. 1 Timothy 2:1, "First, I urge that entreaties and prayers and petitions and thanksgivings be made on behalf of all men." Notice our prayers are to be specific. Ask the Lord to bring our life and the life of others into accordance with His will as revealed in Scripture. Desire the best

0: for them. 1 Thessalonians 5:15, see to it that no one repays another with evil for evil, but always seek after that which is good for one another and for all men. Decide what is best and consider ways to help make it happen. Praise God for them. Ephesians 5:20, always giving thanks for all things and all people made in the image of God in the name of our Lord Jesus Christ, to God the Father. Give God praise for each person in your life, especially those in that hard-to-love category. Next, do not judge them. Romans 14:13 says, therefore, let us not judge one another anymore, but rather determine this, not to put an obstacle or a stumbling block in a brother's way. Ask God to forgive you first and then help us to stop being judgmental to one another. Be at peace with them. Hebrews 12:14 says, pursue peace with all men and the sanctification without which no one will see the Lord. Show others how to have a heart at peace matched with a home at peace, so we may pursue a community at peace. Forgive them. Colossians 3:12 and 13, so as those who have been chosen of God, holy and beloved, put on a heart of compassion, kindness, humility, gentleness, and patience, bearing with one another and forgiving each other, whoever has a complaint against anyone, just as the Lord forgave you, so also should you. The greatest victory is to forgive, remembering that forgiveness comes first. It brings the emotions back to zero. Reconciliation may come later as love and trust are rebuilt, but forgiveness is separate from reconciliation. And accept them. Romans 15:7. Therefore, accept one another just as Christ also accepted us to the glory of God. Be willing to accept them with their differences and weaknesses. Let God change them into His image, the image of His Son, Jesus of Nazareth. Now comes a number of external responsibilities that are beyond an attitude and require some kind of action.
1: Before we go further, let me remind you, this is Men Alive with Dr. Jim Cunningham. We will tell you more at the end of the program how to get in touch with our teacher.
0: Avoid offending them. Romans 14:21 says, it is good not to eat meat or to drink wine or to do anything by which your brother stumbles. Whatever you know is offending them, if it is hindering their Christian faith, stop doing it. Then comes show respect to them. Romans 12:17. Never pay back evil for evil to anyone. Respect what is right in the sight of all men. Even if you disagree with them or their views, do it with respect for knowing God loves them and they are made in His image. Honor them. 1 Peter 2:17 says, honor all men. Some young men want power. Some middle-aged men want prestige. Virtually all men want honor, so find appropriate ways to honor them. Be humble with them. 1 Peter 5:5, all of you clothe yourself with humility towards one another. Ask God to forgive our pride and then live and talk humbly towards them. Speak positively about them. James 4:11 and James 5:9 says, do not speak against one another. Silence is better than negative talk, but a positive comment trumps silence. Be kind or gentle with them. 2 Timothy 2:24 plus Ephesians 4:32 says, the Lord's servant must not be quarrelsome, but be kind to all, able to teach, patient when wrong, with gentleness correcting those who are in opposition. Patient when wronged with gentleness. That says it all. Do good for them. Galatians 6:10, so then while we have opportunity, let us do good to all men and especially to those who are of the household of faith. What good thing can I do for others, especially fellow believers? Serve them. Galatians 5:13 and Ephesians 5:21 says, through love serve one another. Consider how today would change if I thought of serving others in a loving manner and encourage them. Hebrews 3:13, but encourage one another day after day as long as it is called today, lest any of you be hardened by the deceitfulness of sin. Encourage means to put courage in. Discourage means to take courage out. How can I encourage someone today who is ready to give up? Show hospitality to them. 1 Peter 4:9 says, be hospitable to one another without complaint. I visited a friend's home in Africa for a few brief hours to relax before a meeting. My host said to me, I lived and studied in America. Various kind people invited me for lunch after church. They had a dining room in their home, but they took me to a public restaurant for lunch, not to their homes. What happened to hospitality? Hospitality does not have to be a feast. A simple piece of bread with a spread and a cup of tea is almost a universal form of hospitality. And be honest with them. Colossians 3:9, do not lie to one another, since you laid aside the old self. Lawyers talk about a witness doing a little E&E, meaning exaggeration and embellishment. Extra emphasis or expanding events beyond reality is in essence called lying. So let's remember to speak only the truth in love. Comfort them. 1 Thessalonians 4:18, therefore comfort one another with these words. By nature, mothers are usually the comforter in a family. But men, we are to comfort with well-chosen, kind words rather than insensitive retorts. Counsel them. Galatians 6:1, if a man is caught in any sin, you who are spiritual, restore such a one in a spirit of gentleness, looking to yourself lest you too be tempted. Counseling someone who has been foolish or stupid in their behavior takes an extra measure of grace unless we remember there is none righteous, no, not one. We are all sinners saved by the grace of a gentle, loving Heavenly Father. And last, teach them. Colossians 3:16, with all wisdom, teaching and admonishing one another. Ask for wisdom before teaching, and ask for even more wisdom before admonishing. The Bible is God's owner manual. The letters B-I-B-L-E could be written as basic instructions before leaving earth. The Bible is a spirit-directed guide on how a Christian is to function. When a relationship is not running smoothly, or when an attitude is bent the wrong way, or when an ill feeling is plugging the tubes, it's time to check the owner's manual and begin again. The Holy Spirit is like our internal technician. He practices preventive maintenance with our attitudes and actions so we become conformed to the image of Jesus Christ.
1: There you have it, men. A quick walk through responses and responsibilities found in Scripture to show how we relate to other men. Jesus was described as being gentle and humble, full of grace and truth. These character qualities mentioned, if fully implemented with all we meet, would help us become more conformed to the image of Jesus Christ. The list sounds like the character qualities of Jesus himself. 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Until next time, I'm your host, Paul Estabrooks, on behalf of Dr. Jim Cunningham, encouraging you to be men alive, conform to the image of Jesus Christ.

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1: 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At the same time, I talk to them about God. 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I like it so much that it became like daily food for me.
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2: Have you ever looked back at a decision you were absolutely certain was right at the time, yet in light of how it turned out, thought, how did I not see it? That's the thing about deception. It rarely feels like darkness in the moment. It feels like light. Hi, I'm Bernie Diamond, and welcome again to Fresh. In 1986, NASA launched the space shuttle Challenger, despite warnings from several engineers that freezing temperatures could cause the O-rings to fail. But under pressure to stay on schedule, managers convinced themselves the risk was acceptable. 73 seconds after liftoff, the shuttle exploded. It wasn't ignorance, it was misplaced confidence. Jesus warned about the same danger in the human heart, Luke chapter 11, verse 35. So be careful. Don't let the light in you become darkness. He just explained that our eyes, the way we perceive truth, are like lamps. When our perspective is pure, light floods in. But when pride or self-justification clouds our view, even what feels right becomes tainted. Man, I get that. You too, no doubt. How many times have we both launched into something with less than pure motives driving our decisions, clouding our judgment, and snatching away the thing that we thought was already within our grasp? And how much did it hurt each time we let it happen? You'd think we'd have learned by now, wouldn't you? Be careful. Don't let the light in you become darkness. So today, ask God to test your inner light. Are your motives humble or self-serving? Is your confidence anchored in truth or ego? Because real light doesn't blind, it reveals. And only Christ's light can show you who you truly are. That's God's Word, fresh for you today. Hey, I am so passionate about seeing you live in the victory over your sin and circumstances that Jesus died and rose again to give you.

Music from the Worship Collection 3 album, that was the song May the Fragrance. And now we'll focus on Bible reading and spending time with God next in Crossroads.

0: 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You'll be equipped with leadership training skills and personal development skills that will benefit not only you, but also the kingdom. At the end of the program, we'll give you the opportunity to contact the South African Theological Seminary so that you can inquire as to the resources they have available. Now, let's cross to our lecturer for this week.
1: It's wonderful to be with you again today. My name is Greg Eland, and the subject that we're dealing with is called Growing in God. The material that I'm presenting today comes from a program by the South African Theological Seminary called Crossroads. And Crossroads is a resource for the local church to start an in-house discipleship and leadership training program. The church purchases a leader's resource CD, which provide all the course manuals, student handouts, PowerPoints, exams, marking memos, everything you need to run a quality in-house Bible school in your local church. If you'd like to know more about the Crossroads or our other accredited and registered programs that we offer, please feel free to contact us at the South African Theological Seminary. Our first subject is called Growing in God. The goal of this first subject in the Crossroads curriculum is a desire to help, firstly, new Christians to establish a strong foundation that sets you on the right path for steady spiritual growth. Secondly, it's our prayer for those that are listening today, whether you're a new Christian or someone who's been serving the Lord for a number of years, that you'll be challenged to get back to basics and through the power of the Holy Spirit to get a passion for Jesus and continually cultivate holy habits that promote growth in our lives. The subject, Growing in God, has four sessions, and we're going to explore four keys to spiritual growth. Last week, we took the first letter of an acronym, which was A, and A stood, if you can remember, for Assurance of Salvation. We looked at the importance of understanding the plan of salvation and knowing that we're in right relationship with God. And we spent time looking at the fact that we're not saved by works, but by grace and faith. And as a result of what Christ has done for us, we can be secure in our relationship with Him. That needs to be the foundation. Today we'll look at the letter B, which stands for Bible reading. And in this session, we're going to discover that the Word of God is the source of our spiritual food. And unless we nourish ourselves on God's words consistently, we'll never grow as Christians. In the third session, we'll look at the letter C, which stands for communion. And this session deals with prayer. We're going to look at some principles to be more effective in communicating with God through prayer. In the final session, we'll look at disciplines of the faith, and we'll just identify some activities that every believer should be participating in. Well, let's look today then at the letter B, which stands for Bible reading. And our session today is going to look at what is the Bible, why we should read the Bible, which Bible you should read, and then we'll close with how you should read the Bible. By way of introduction today, I want to give you a test. Don't panic, but some of you listening today may have never read the Bible before. Others may think that they know the Bible very well, but here's where we find out what you really know. And I'm going to read out a series of quotes, and what you need to do is decide as if you think they're in the Bible or not. And all you need to do is respond by saying in or out. First question, in the beginning, God created the heavens and the earth. God helps those who help themselves. Cleanliness is next to godliness. You must not steal. Everything is equal under the sun. For what we're about to receive, may the Lord make us truly thankful. Money is the root of all evil. Now, how did He shape? Out of those seven questions, only two of them were from the Bible. In the beginning, God created the heavens and the earth, and you must not steal. The rest of them were nice quotes that we often use. You know, I believe in Christianity today, too many people are dependent on a pastor, a sermon, a nice teaching to hear what God is saying. We've almost developed a culture in Christianity where we've spoon-fed Christians instead of them becoming what I call self-feeders. Someone said that Christianity is in danger of becoming the greatest spectator sport in the world, where a few individuals on a Sunday are entertaining a crowd of people. This is my new quote at the moment. Too many people are watching church and too dependent on the man of God to hear from heaven and deliver the word. God never designed it this way. And the incredible thing about Christianity is that it's based on a relationship with God. God's goal for your life and for mine is that we would be part of his family, a son or a daughter who is becoming more like Jesus Christ every day and making him known. And we have a privilege of knowing God personally. And if you're going to grow in your relationship with God, it's not just about a Sunday service, but it's about developing an intimate relationship with God every single day. One of the ways that we can relate to God is by learning how to spend time with God by reading his word. So let's look at the Bible and take some principles that I believe will help us to grow in our relationship with God. Number one, what is the Bible? The Bible is a special and unique book. It is so central to the Christian faith that Christians have often been referred to as the people of the book. It is a whole library of short books slipped into one cover. The Bible is arranged into two main sections. The Old Testament, which has 39 books, which covers the history of the Israelite people up to the birth of Jesus. The New Testament, which has 27 books covering the life of Jesus and his first followers who set up the church. If we combine both halves, there are 66 books in total. Some of the books reveal to us God's laws, others are like history books, others are full of poetry and love songs. Many of them, especially in the New Testament, are letters that were written to churches. And as you read the Bible, it can be an exciting read. There's drama, war, love, murder, heroes, and even evil kings. I believe the most important thing for me to mention is that the Bible is the Word of God. And we believe that the Bible was written through this amazing partnership between God and its human authors. It contains the very words of God, but it was also written by real people who were inspired by the Holy Spirit. Kevin Smith, who is the author of the Crossroads material, says the Holy Spirit revealed to them what they should write, and he guided them to make sure that they wrote exactly what God wanted them to write. 2 Timothy chapter 3, verse 16 to 17 says, all scripture is God-breathed. It is useful for teaching, rebuking, correcting, and training in righteousness, so that the man of God may be thoroughly equipped for every good work. Because the Bible is the Word of God, we can have complete confidence in it as a guide for what we should believe and how we should live. Let's look at number two, why we should read the Bible. And I want to look here at five biblical metaphors for the Word that gives us five reasons why we need to read the Bible. In Joshua chapter 1, verse 8, it says, do not let this book of the law depart from your mouth. Meditate on it day and night so that you may be careful to do everything written in it. Then you will be prosperous and successful. In the New Testament, Colossians chapter 3, verse 16, it says, let the word of Christ dwell in you richly as you teach and admonish one another with all wisdom. And although we see that God commands us to read the word, what we need to realize today is that it's not for God's benefit. It's for our benefit. So the first metaphor that I want us to look at is food. And the first reason why we need to spend time in the Bible is because the Word of God is our spiritual food. I don't know about you, but I love food. And I've actually taken Paul's scriptural advice in the New Testament to buffet the body. So when I go to a restaurant, you can be guaranteed I generally buffet my body, or I'll select the buffet option. It's scriptural, so I do it. Now, I couldn't think of going throughout a day without eating, and probably by now you've gathered that I battle with fasting. We're working on it. But you see, in the same way that we need food for life and enjoyment, so our spiritual life and health depends on feeding our spirits. There's a wonderful scripture in 1 Peter chapter 2, verse 2. It says, like newborn babies, crave pure spiritual milk, so that by it you may grow up in your salvation. Kevin Smith says, we start out as spiritual infants who need to grow to maturity. Just as a baby needs milk, so a new believer needs the word. Malnourished infants never grow into strong and healthy adults. I think one of the concerns that I have in the church at times, even in my own life, is that my spiritual diet can comprise of what we get on a Sunday in a church service or at a home cell during the week. And this becomes our maintenance bottle of milk, a message that someone else has prepared and broken down for us and given it to us in a form that is easy to take away with little effort on our part. And that's really spiritual milk. Now, as Christians, that's fine if you just started off the Christian walk. We need that type of help. But the problem comes in is when you've been a believer for a number of years and you're still being bottle fed, and your whole spiritual intake is largely what you receive through the ministry of others. The Word of God is like food, and we need to go into the Word by ourselves, not just on a Sunday and not just from the sermon, and we need to explore the Scriptures and become self-feeders. The second metaphor that we see that should encourage us to read the Bible is the word soap. The Word of God is an instrument of cleansing. I heard that if you take a small goldfish and you take it out the goldfish bowl and put it into a pond, the goldfish can grow. And there's some type of poison that just stops it from growing in that small goldfish bowl. And you know, as I was thinking about that, many times as Christians, we can live in small goldfish bowls. 360 days of a year, we're living in emptiness and sin and bondage. Maybe for 5 days of a year, we begin to experience God's freedom, God's peace, and God's victory in our lives. And you see, God has intended that we would live victorious lives. And we'd be cleansed and we'd accomplish God's purposes in our lives. In Ephesians chapter 5, verse 25 to 27, it says, Christ loved the church and gave himself up for her to make her holy, cleansing her by the washing with water through the word, and to present her to himself as a radiant church without stain or wrinkle or any other blemish, but holy and blameless. One of the things that my wife enjoys doing, especially on a cold evening after a busy day, is getting into a warm bath and soaking herself in that warm water and refreshing herself. And in the same way, God has given us the Scriptures as a mechanism of cleansing the inward being. It has been said that many Christians have born-again hearts, but not born-again minds. And as you begin to read the Word, your mind is renewed and changed, and you start to replace ungodly thinking with God's thoughts and God's ideas. I believe one of the greatest impact the church is going to have is when we can have an army of God and not only going to heaven, but have minds that think biblically and speak God's heart into every area of society. The third metaphor is a picture of a lamp. And one of the reasons we read the Word is because it's a source of guidance for our lives, like a spiritual lamp. The Bible serves as our life manual. And as we read the Word, it helps us to know the will of God and to order our lives in a way that honors God. As I talk to people at times, they're often confused and they're questioning God's will for their lives. People can spend their whole lives trying to discover the will of God and fail to recognize that within the pages of the Bible, God has given us everything that He requires and what He wants for our lives. And unless we make an effort to understand what God has already said, should we expect newer or fresher revelations from Him? Psalm 19 verse 7 says, "The statutes of the Lord are trustworthy, making wise the simple." Christian Johnson said this, "A Bible that is falling apart probably belongs to someone who isn't." And so as we read the Bible, it's like a lamp and a manual that it teaches us how to handle each and every crucial life situation and decision. The final metaphor that we see is that the Bible is like a divine love letter. Someone said that most people are living with holes in their hearts. And it doesn't matter how much they stuff it with things like cars and homes and relationships and money. When they put their head down on their pillow at night, there's an aching in their heart for meaning and purpose. You see, only Jesus can satisfy the hole in your heart today. And the great discovery you will make is that when you begin to read God's Word, it meets those deepest needs and longings of our hearts to experience His perfect love for us. As we read the Word, we meet the lover of our souls, the only person in the world who loves us wholly, completely, and selflessly. I love the scripture in Psalm 139, verse 16 to 18. It says, "All the days ordained for me were written in your book before one of them came to be. How precious to me are your thoughts, O God. How vast is the sum of them. Were I to count them, they would outnumber the grains of sand. When I awake, you are still with me." So what an encouragement to read our Bible. It's like food, it's like soap, it's like light, and it's a love letter telling of our Lord's wonderful and precious thoughts towards us. Let's focus now with the remaining time that we have on a practical way on how to read the Bible. Maybe you've heard the story before about the gentleman who had just become a Christian, and his technique of reading the Word was flinging the Bible open, and whatever page it landed on, he took it as God's message for him. So this particular day, he took his Bible and just randomly turned the pages and came upon the scripture that said, Judas went and hung himself. So he looked at this and decided he didn't really like what that had to say. And he thought, well, let's just give it one more chance and just hope for the best. So he took his Bible, and this time, as he turned the pages, he landed on the part of scripture that said, go and do likewise. Now, I hope you don't study your Bible like that. God can speak to us sometimes in that way. But, you know, when I became a Christian, I wish I had someone who could have just sat me down and just given me some principles on how to read the Bible. There are many different books that list a variety of different ways of studying the scriptures. I believe there are essentially three types. The first one is expository, which takes a book or a chapter, a paragraph, or just a verse of the Bible and tries to establish what it means. Then there's a topical study. This is where you want to find answers to specific questions. For example, you'll take a topic such as divorce and look at what the scriptures have to say about this. Then there's a devotional Bible study. And a devotional Bible study is where you read the Bible to feed your spirit and to hear from God. In the second year curriculum of Crossroads, we have a subject called Mining God's Treasures. And in this subject, it deals in depth with how to do an expository Bible study and looks at seven levels of context to interpret the Bible. In the rest of this section, we're going to examine ways of doing a devotional Bible study. And as I give you a few principles, I think more than the technique, what God is looking for is a heart that is open and hungry for Him to speak. Let's look firstly at the motive for a devotional Bible study. I think the question we need to ask ourselves is, what should happen to us as a result of spending time in the Word? And Jesus told us what our two main goals should be. John chapter 5, verse 39 to 40. It says, you diligently study the scriptures because you think that by them you will possess eternal life. These are the scriptures that testify about me, yet you refuse to come to me to have life. The first goal of a devotional Bible study is to meet the author. The scriptures point us to Jesus. He reveals himself and his will for us through his word. And when we read the word, God confronts us in a personal way. The incredible thing is we encounter him. The second goal is to obey the author. Matthew chapter 7, verse 24, it says, therefore, everyone who hears these words of mine and puts them into practice is like a wise man who built his house on the rock. Well-known scripture in James chapter 1, verse 22. Do not merely listen to the word and so deceive yourselves. Do what it says. I like what Jean Getz says, a well-known Bible teacher. She said this, Bible study by itself will not produce spirituality. In fact, it will produce carnality if it's not applied and practiced. And I think at times there's an incredible emphasis on Bible content and doctrine, but little focus on application and doing. So what we need to realize is that it's not a either or, but it's a both and. It's important that our Bible reading must result in a response on our part. So the motive of devotional Bible study is not to master the scripture, but rather to meet and to obey the Lord. Secondly, when doing a devotional Bible study, it's very important to choose a suitable translation. Someone asked Billy Graham, and he said, what is the best Bible? Billy Graham's response was, the one you read. They then asked him which one they should read. And his response was, the one you best understand. Listen carefully to this. There's nothing spiritual about reading something you don't understand. And the Crossroads material under this section says, the easier a translation is to understand, the more rewarding it is to read. You enjoy it more, you understand what God is saying, you see its relevance to your life, and you can apply it to your situations. I think the problem is that many Christians read translations that are hard to understand. Now, if you're going to make the correct choice when selecting a suitable translation, it helps to know something about translation theory. There are really only two philosophies or methods of translation that are used. The first one is called formal equivalence or literal translation. In this method, the translators have attempted to keep as close as possible to the exact words and phrasing in the original language. The second method is called dynamic translation, and this is where they've attempted to translate words and grammatical constructions of the original language into precise English equivalents. So in other words, it's more thought for thought instead of word for word. If I were to give you a comparison of literal and dynamic translations, literal would be more awkward English, the dynamic, natural English. The literal is where the reader interprets. The dynamic is where the translator interprets. Literal is harder to understand, where the dynamic is easier to understand. The literal is good for serious study. The dynamic is good for casual reading. The literal is suitable for experts. The dynamic is suitable for everybody. Now, you may ask the question, which translations are literal and which ones are dynamic? The more literal ones would be the New American Standard, the King James Version, the New King James. The more dynamic translations would be the New International Version, the New Living Translation, and the Good News Bible. On the far right, you have very free translations such as the Living Bible and the Message. I think the point that I want to make today is that most people are reading literal translations when in fact they should be reading dynamic translations. And so my encouragement to you would be, especially when you're doing a devotional study and having a quiet time, if English is your second language, I'd recommend the Contemporary English Version or the Good News Bible. If English is your first language, my recommendation is the New Living Translation. Okay, let's look finally at a simple technique to help you have a devotional Bible study. And this comes directly from the Crossroads material. Firstly, I would encourage you to pray. Ask the Holy Spirit to illuminate the Word of God to you personally and speak to your heart. Come with a prepared and an open heart. Secondly, read the Word until you find something you do understand. Something that speaks to your heart, something that you can apply in your life. In a devotional Bible study, don't get bogged down with what you do not understand. Find the Word God is speaking to you for today. Kevin suggests there's some simple steps that you can use to help get the most out of your devotional reading. Begin by selecting a passage of scripture to read. And although there are no hard and fast rules, it's nice to read a whole book over a period of time, perhaps a chapter or two each day. As you read, look for just one part that speaks to your heart, one portion the Holy Spirit speaks to you through. Then focus on that part and ask, what is the point? What is the point? What principle does that scripture teach? What is the Lord saying to me through it? And then lastly, ask the Holy Spirit to show you how He wants you to put it into practice. Passage, part, point, practice. The Word becomes real to you when you do what it says. And just imagine, if you responded in obedience to one scripture each day, within a year, you would be a radically changed person. What kind of things should you be looking for when it comes to responding to the Lord? When we look at that part of practice, when you read, there are five categories of things to look for. And these are neatly summed up by an acronym called SPECS. Is there any sin to confess? Is there any promise to claim? Is there any example to follow? Is there any command to obey? And is there any service to render? Let me just repeat that for you. Is there any sin to confess? Is there any promise to claim? Is there any example to follow? Is there any command to obey? And is there any service to render? And finally, what I would recommend is that you use this method in combination with two other helpful techniques. The first one is color coding. Use a color to highlight each category of things you look for when using the SPECS method. And then the second thing is journaling. Keep a devotional journal of what God says to you through your Bible study. Write down the verse and how you will apply it. And you know, you will be absolutely amazed at how God will speak to you through using a simple technique like this. I've got a three-year-old daughter, and the other day we were reading about Moses, and she asked me, "Daddy, what is the name of Moses' wife?" And looking through the Bible, and I told her, and I said, her name is Zipporah. And we went on reading the story, and about 2 weeks later, she came up to me and we were reading about Moses again. And I asked her the question. I said, "Catherine, can you remember who Moses' wife was?" And to my absolute amazement, she responded and said, "Zipporah." And I thought, my goodness, if she can remember that. So I just started just teaching other things in the Bible. And in the last 2 months, she has actually learned the different books of the Bible from Genesis to Esther. It's absolutely amazing. You can obviously hear that I'm quite proud of my daughter. But the reality is this, and as I was thinking about it, if my daughter can remember things like that, how much more should we be getting into the Word? How much more should we be meditating and memorizing and soaking ourselves within the Scripture? And so I want to encourage you today, set aside time to read the Bible each day. I'd encourage you to read one chapter of Philippians. Here's a bit of homework for you. One chapter of Philippians every day. Use the specs to single out one point that speaks to you, and then keep a journal in which you can write down what God is saying. They say it takes 14 days to start a new habit. Do this for 2 weeks and you'll have a habit of daily Bible study, and you will be amazed at the growth that will take place in your life. God bless.
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Jesus talked rather a lot about slavery on the one hand and freedom on the other. If you're a slave, freedom's a big deal. Now, he was talking to you and me, still is, because this whole freedom thing isn't a theory lesson. He wants us to live it. Freedom. Hi, I'm Bernie Diamond, and thank you so much for joining me again on Christianity Works. Today we're heading into the final message in this series called Reaping the Harvest of Righteousness to look at what that actually means. And please do stay tuned, because in just a few minutes I'll be sharing something truly special with you to help you live in victory on those days when the daily grind of life just seems to be grinding away at you more than it should be. Now, I want to share something with you today. Yours truly, I have to tell you, I'm not stupid. I may be short and slightly dumpy. I may have more grey hair than that of the original colour. It may be that I can't draw a picture for nuts. There are lots of things I can't do, lots of things I'm not great at, and lots of things I'm just not. But God has blessed me with a pretty nimble mind, so I'm not stupid. Now, the point of me telling you that isn't to boast. The point is that even though I'm a bit of a bright spark, I spent the first 36 years of my life in slavery. And here's the thing. I never realized it. That's the point. We can be as smart can be. We can be as clever can be on the one hand, but completely miss the whole point of life on the other. Do you get it? I mean, I kind of realized that something wasn't quite right. I kind of realized I didn't have the joy and the contentment in life that I was so looking for in everything I tried. But I simply had no idea that the reason for that was because I was a slave to self, a slave to sin. Now, this idea of slavery may seem a little harsh or extreme. It may seem that I'm somewhat overstating the case when I say that I was a slave to sin. After all, slavery is a brutal thing. Let's just stop and think for a moment what it means to be a slave. A slave is someone who has no rights. His or her master can abuse them. They have to do what their masters tell them to do. They have no freedoms. They can't come and go as they please. And if we look at slavery down through the ages, slaves are the most oppressed of all people. Somehow, innately, we know that men and women and children have been born to be free. Doesn't mean we can do anything we like. Obviously, we need laws, but good laws. So the human spirit is meant to be free, albeit in the right and proper constraints of a society. So when someone becomes a slave, it's just wrong. Interesting, the Bible, which was written over a period of a couple of thousand years, the last books being completed in the first century AD, the Bible doesn't take issue with slavery. Neither does it endorse slavery. It just kind of accepts it as a fact of life. Now, I have some ideas as to why that might be, but that's for another time. But God's word does link sin with the concept of slavery over and over and over again, in the New Testament especially. Let's have a listen to what Jesus said on this. John chapter 8, beginning at verse 28. So, Jesus said, "When you have lifted up the Son of Man, then you will realize that I am He, and that I do nothing on my own, but I speak these things as the Father instructed me. And the one who sent me is with me. He has not left me alone, for I always do what is pleasing to him." As he was saying these things, many believed. Then Jesus said to the Jews who had believed in him, "If you continue in my word, you are truly my disciples, and you will know the truth, and the truth will make you free." They answered him, "We're descendants of Abraham. We've never been slaves to anyone. What do you mean by saying you will be made free?" Jesus answered them, "Very truly I tell you, everyone who commits sin is a slave to sin. The slave does not have a permanent place in the household. The Son has a place forever. So if the Son makes you free, you'll be free indeed." Now, this is a really interesting exchange, and I can really, really put myself in the shoes of the people who took umbrage with Jesus about this whole slavery thing. Jesus is explaining that in order for people to be saved and have a relationship with God, they had to believe in him. That's radical. All the other messiahs out there, and there were

lots of people claiming to be the promised Messiah around Jesus' time. They all pointed at this or that or someone else. Jesus pointed at himself. Believe in me. He was directly claiming to be God in the flesh. Outrageously radical, which is one of the reasons the religious leaders had him crucified. But it says here, verse 30, that many believed. But then the bit that people took umbrage with. Jesus said to the Jews who had believed in him, "If you continue in my word, you truly are my disciples, and you will know the truth, and the truth will make you free." Now, when someone talks up to you and me about freedom these days, the first thing that we think about probably is not slavery, because most of us aren't slaves. Although I have no doubt that of the millions of people listening to this message around the globe right now, some in fact are slaves. Most of us aren't. And so if someone comes and talks to us about freedom, slavery is not front of mind. But it was back in the first century because there were lots of slaves. The words about being made free intentionally pointed to freedom from slavery. People knew what he was talking about, and that's how it was taken. And this is where the Jews who believed in him had a problem. They answered him, "We're descendants of Abraham. We've never been slaves to anyone. What do you mean by saying you will be made free?" And that's where Jesus hits them between the eyes. Jesus answered them, "Truly, I tell you, everyone who commits sin is a slave to sin. The slave does not have a permanent place in the household. The Son has a place there forever. So if the Son makes you free, you'll be free indeed." Friend, sin is slavery. Let me say that again. Sin is slavery. It is a yoke of oppression. It robs us of freedom and of life. When we're wrapped up in our own selves and our own selfish desires, when we're trying to get the world to bow down to us rather than us loving and serving those around us, friend, we lose our lives. And Jesus came to set the captives free. That's why righteousness is so important. Righteousness is the opposite of sin. And as we saw last week on the program, righteousness is not just an attribute of God. It's something that God gives to us as a free gift when we believe in Jesus. We become the righteousness of God. Now, we're going to live life either in sin or in righteousness. We are. It's one or the other. And once we have a right standing with God, that's what righteousness means. Once we become righteous because we believe in Jesus, we're meant to live that out. It's like the criminal who served his time in prison and he's released and he steps out of that gate and he either continues in his criminal ways, which many do, and they end up back behind bars, which frankly has always struck me as sheer lunacy, but shows you how powerful sin is in people's lives. Or following his release, he mends his ways and he lives out his new life of freedom and gets the benefits of all of that. He's not in prison anymore. He can live out his new life, the new man set free. Well, you and I have been set free if we believe in Jesus through faith. Question is, how are we going to live it out? I'm Bernie Diamond, and you're listening to Christianity Works. Hey, life can be hard work some days, and as that daily grind just kind of grinds away at us, it's easy to forget that Jesus died and rose again to give us victory over our sin, over our circumstances. Victory. I guess we shouldn't be surprised. After all, the Word of God is alive and active. Amen? So I'd love to encourage you too to live your life in victory. Now let's head straight back into the Word of God because honestly, He's always up to something good in our lives. Now, blind Freddy can see that being forgiven and having a right standing with God is only part of the equation. It's only the beginning. It's like a prisoner being set free at the end of his sentence. He steps out of the prison gate. It's a huge step, but it's only the first one of the rest of his life of freedom. Freedom is something to be lived out. And so it is for anyone who's taken the first step of believing in Jesus, believing what he did for us on that cross, believing that he rose from the dead to give us a new life, believing that he's placed his Holy Spirit inside us so that we can live that new life of freedom.
Jesus said this, listen very carefully, John chapter 8, verses 34 to 36. Jesus answered them, "Very truly I tell you, everyone who commits sin is a slave to sin. The slave does not have a permanent place in the household. The Son has a place forever. So if the Son makes you free, you will be free indeed." And the Apostle Paul, some decades on, restates it so that we won't miss it. Galatians chapter 5, verse 1. "For freedom Christ has set us free. Stand firm, therefore, and do not submit again to a yoke of slavery." In other words, the reason that we've been set free is in order to be free, to live out our new lives of freedom. For freedom Christ has set us free. God hasn't set us free through this great and mighty act of love, the sacrifice of his Son, in order for us to submit again to the yoke of slavery which sin places on us. He set us free so that we can be free from sin, free indeed. You and I both know, we chatted about this earlier, that a prisoner who has served his sentence steps out of that prison gate a free man, but he can return to his life of crime, and many of them do, and eventually he finds himself back behind bars. Or we can live out this new life as a free man, a free woman, without breaking the law, without turning against God, for the rest of our days. I've never been incarcerated, but I'd have thought it'd be a horrible thing. I'd have thought that one night, let alone a year or two or 20, would be more than enough to convince anyone not to reoffend. But many, many do, and the majority of people in prison today are in fact reoffenders. Incredible, mad you might say, but think about it. It's exactly what many a believer in Christ does. We believe, we take the first step of freedom, we believe in Jesus, but then we go on living just like before, only to discover that this newfound freedom in Christ isn't what it was cracked up to be, because we're submitting back to that cruel yoke of slavery, which is sin. Now, in part, that's because sin is so deeply ingrained in our flesh. And the Apostle Paul has this exact same problem, Romans chapter 7, beginning at verse 15. "I don't understand my own actions, because I don't do what I want. I do the very thing that I hate. For I do not do the good I want, but the evil I don't want. That's what I do. So I find this to be a law, that whenever I want to do this good, evil lies close at hand. I delight in the law of God in my innermost being, but I see in my members another law at war with the law of my mind, making me captive to the law of sin that dwells in my members." And that's the problem we all face. Man, this sin thing is so strong in me. I am so weak. How am I ever going to live it out, this righteousness of God? How am I ever going to reap the harvest, the blessing, the fruit of righteousness? I just can't do it. And therein lies the whole point. You and I can't do it. We can't do it on our own. We simply can't. I can't and you can't. We need the blessing of God. We need the power of God. The question is, where do you get it? The question is, will he give me the power? Will he give you the power? What would you say if I told you we already have the power? Have a listen to this promise from God's word. 2 Peter chapter 1, verses 2 to 4. "May grace and peace be yours in abundance in the knowledge of God and of Jesus our Lord. His divine power has given us everything needed for life and godliness through the knowledge of him who called us by his own glory and goodness. Thus, he has given us through these things his precious and very great promises, so that through them you may escape from the corruption that is in this world because of lust and may become participants of the divine nature." Need something to be godly? I do. You do too, actually. Well, God has already given us that. Past tense. It is a done deal. Don't you love that? God has already given us everything needed for life. In other words, he's given us our lives back, real life, abundant life, because we are now righteous through faith in Jesus, and we have a right standing with him. But not just what's needed for life, but also for godliness. He's given us everything we need to escape from the corruption of this world and become, wait for it, participants of the divine nature, to be one with God, to know God so deeply, for the image of God to be so bright and so vibrant and so powerful in us. Get it? We already have everything we need.
just like Jesus prayed for us in John chapter 17, that we would become one with him the way he and his Father are one. We don't have to work at that. The closer we get to Jesus, the more we change. The more we love him and experience his love in return, the more our behavior changes. And that's why we stand firm. That's why our lives are changed. For this reason, you must make every effort to support your faith with goodness, and goodness with knowledge, and knowledge with self-control, and self-control with endurance, and endurance with godliness, and godliness with mutual affection, and mutual affection with love. For if these things are yours and are increasing among you, they keep you from being ineffective and unfruitful in the knowledge of our Lord Jesus Christ. 2 Peter chapter 1, verses 5 to 8. Friend, God has already given you and me so much in Jesus. Wake up. Stop grumbling. Stop living under this deception that we can't beat sin in our lives. It's already beaten on the cross. We already have a new life through the empty tomb. We already have the power of the Spirit, the very same one who raised Jesus from the dead. Read it, Ephesians chapter 1. We have already been blessed with every spiritual blessing through Christ in heavenly places. Believe that. It's God's promise. It's the power to change. Just believe. I'm Bernie Diamond, and you're listening to Christianity Works. Life's hard, right? I mean, it's good, but it can be hard with things coming at you from every side as they so often do. And then there are the things bubbling along inside us, all of which can rob us of the peace that God so desperately wants to give us. Now, let's head back into God's Word. Well, we're almost at the end of another series, and it's amazing how quickly time flies. Now, over these last few weeks, we've been talking about reaping a harvest, reaping the harvest of righteousness. As I've said on a few occasions now in this series, I used to think that righteousness was a bunch of rules I had to live by. Do this and God will smile upon my life. Do that, whack, he'll punish me. That was my view of this word righteousness, which, let's face it, is not used so much these days anymore. But that's not what God had in mind when he had the Apostle Paul write these words in his letter to the church at Philippi, Philippians chapter 1, beginning at verse 9. And this is my prayer, that your love may overflow more and more with knowledge and full insight, to help you to determine what is best, so that in the day of Christ you may be pure and blameless, having produced the harvest of righteousness that comes through Jesus Christ for the glory and praise of God. It's not about rules, it's about love, see? And that's what I had to get out of my system. And to tell you the truth, my hunch is even after a decade and a half of walking with Jesus, even after almost a decade of teaching God's word on air as I'm doing right now, my hunch is I'm still getting this misconception of a rule-based God out of my system. I mean, we all have to live by rules, the law for starters. Obviously, we all have to live by some rules. But by and large, we don't mind that. We get it, 99 times out of 100, that in order to live in a society, there have to be some boundaries set that organise the place and make sure everyone's kind of looked after and kept safe. But on the fringes of those rules, let's be honest, there are some rough edges. This is the place where arguments happen, on the fringes, on the borders, in the disputed territories. I mean, disputes between neighbours, what are they about? The fence line, the noise. They're about things either on the boundary or things that cross over the boundary that one party thinks, well, that's fine, and the other one thinks, no, it's not. It's the same in the home or at work. Disputes happen when someone breaks some rules that we have in our heads, whether they're valid or not. The more we think about it, the more rules are a big deal in this world. The ones that are written down, called laws, the ones that are unspoken but accepted, and then the ones that you and I carry around as our own personal set of rules. So it's easy to imagine that God is this rule-bound God. After all, that's what the Old Testament's about. The whole Old Testament story of God loving and engaging his chosen people, Israel, and their universal inability to keep his law, his rules given through Moses. The whole of the Old Testament screams out at you that this whole rule thing just doesn't work.
And there's a reason for that. Have a listen to what the Apostle Paul writes. My friends, you have died to the law through the body of Christ, so that you may belong to another, to him who has been raised from the dead, in order that we may bear fruit for God. While we were living in the flesh, our sinful passions, aroused by the law, were at work in our members to bear fruit for death. But now we're discharged from the law, dead to that which held us captive, so that we are slaves not under the old written code, but in the new life of the Spirit. See, there it is. All that rules really do is point out where we're going wrong. There's no power in the law to change our hearts. We work at it and we work at it, and we're still not pure and holy and perfect the way God is. So the law holds us captive. But Jesus died and rose again, and those of us who believe in him, in effect, die and rise again. We die to sin, we die to the law, and we're raised up into a new life, born again. No longer under the burden of law, but a new life, a transformed life, living in love and forgiveness, living as one with God, because he put his Holy Spirit in us. A new law in the Spirit, the law of life rather than of death. How is this possible? Because all my sins, past, present, and future, have been paid for by Jesus on the cross. Yours too. So when you and I fail God, as we do almost every day, no longer are we condemned under the law. We go to God, we admit our mistakes, we turn away from them, and we ask him for his forgiveness through Jesus. And then we get on with life. We died to that whole rule-based thing, and now there's a whole new life ahead of us. That's the whole point. Not to mope around like nothing's changed, not to whinge and complain about things, not to live as though we're still condemned men and women, but to live a new, vibrant life. 2 Corinthians chapter 5, verse 17, if anyone is in Christ, there is a new creation. Everything old has passed away, and see, everything has become new. Hello, wake up. This is fantastic news. And the thing that changes now is our hearts. Once we're not condemned anymore, once we're free, once we're enjoying Jesus and the presence of his Spirit, man, we want to do his will. We want to live out righteousness. God's ways become a whole bunch easier because instead of pulling against them, we're so delighted with this new life. We just want to live it out with him for his glory. And that's why we want to do it his way. It's exactly what Paul writes in his New Testament letter to the church at Philippi, Philippians chapter 2, beginning at verse 12. Therefore, my beloved, just as you have always obeyed me, not only in my presence, but much more now in my absence, work out your own salvation with fear and trembling. For it is God who is at work in you, enabling you both to will and to work for his good pleasure. We obey God, which we should, not because we're rule-bound to do so, not because we're dragged into that place kicking and screaming, but because he is at work in us, enabling us not just to do what's right, but to want to do what's right. That's huge. This is the gospel of grace and of love and of mercy, all made possible by Jesus dying for you and me, so our sins could be forgiven and rising again from the dead, that we may have a brand new life in the Spirit, the Holy Spirit, whom he sends to dwell in each one of us, each person who puts their faith in Jesus. You know, you stand back and you think about what God has done, and you think, that is just awesome. I mean, if that isn't good news, tell me what is. Here at Christianity Works is to see your life powerfully transformed as you draw ever closer to Jesus in a rich, dynamic relationship with him. I'm Bernie Diamond, and I'll catch you again same time next week with another message of God's love, God's grace, and God's power for each one of us in Jesus Christ.

big letdown that comes when things don't turn out as you hoped they would. What do you do when you find yourself sitting under the broom tree? Well, the Bible has some remarkably keen insights into our personalities. After all, God made us. He understands how we work, and we can learn much about ourselves from His Word. It's especially instructive to study the lives of God's people, because their experience is invariably our experience, too. In fact, the Apostle James wrote that Elijah was a man of like nature with ourselves. That means he felt the same things we do. He battled the same kinds of problems. And if that's true, maybe you and I can learn something helpful from the way Elijah responded to discouragement. We can trace the stages of his experience as we follow his movements through the story. Elijah moves spiritually from exhilaration to depression, as he moves physically from Israel to Judea. 1 Kings 19, from which I read just a moment ago, opens just after Elijah's triumph on Mount Carmel. It was the high point of his career. For 3.5 years, there had been no rain in Israel as a result of God's word and Elijah's prayer. Then came the dramatic showdown between the prophet of God and the 450 prophets of Baal, at the climax of which Elijah prayed once more, and fire came down from heaven to vindicate God's cause. The people who were watching responded in faith. The prophets of Baal were slain. And to cap it off, Elijah prayed a third time, and the drought was broken. The rains came again. The biblical writer sums it up with these words, "The hand of the Lord was on Elijah." That's at the end of 1 Kings 18. So you can imagine the sense of triumph and excitement which he must have felt. But then he hears from Queen Jezebel. Baal may have been defeated, but she certainly wasn't. She was determined to take her revenge upon the prophet, whatever the cost. And just that quickly, Elijah's exhilaration turns to terror, and his spirits plummet. He panics and runs for his life. Elijah fled southward from Israel to Beersheba at the extreme southern boundary of Judah, and from there, still further south, out into the Judean desert. Finally, unable to go any further, he slumps down beneath that broom tree and gives in to the discouragement which has overtaken him. His life had plunged like a roller coaster from the heights to the depths, almost overnight. And there Elijah sat, hungry, exhausted, and alone. But what really got him down was his sense of failure. To see the real reason for Elijah's discouragement, take a look at his pathetic prayer. "It is enough. Now, O Lord, take away my life, for I am no better than my father's." You see what he's saying? His mission seemed fruitless, his great victory on Mount Carmel empty. What good did it all do? There was Jezebel still in power, while the whole nation continued in its idolatrous course. All of Elijah's work and his life seems to have been in vain, like his fathers before him. What difference had any of them made? Moses, Joshua, Samuel, David. Like Elijah, it seemed like they had all lived for nothing, like the knowledge and the worship of God was slipping away to be lost forever. Then comes the next stage of the story, where Elijah moves spiritually from depression to complaint, and physically from Judea to Mount Sinai. An angel appears to him there, sitting under the broom tree, offering Elijah food and rest, and then sending him out on a journey to Horeb, the Mount of God, that is to say, Mount Sinai. And we read, "There Elijah came to a cave and lodged in it, and behold, the word of the Lord came to him, and he said to him, 'What are you doing here, Elijah?' He said, 'I have been very jealous for the Lord, the God of hosts, for the people of Israel have forsaken your covenant,

0: thrown down your altars and killed your prophets with the sword, and I, even I only, am left, and they seek my life to take it away." What a fascinating conversation this is, isn't it? God begins with a question for Elijah. What are you doing here? To which Elijah might have reasonably replied, "Well, you sent an angel who set the whole trip up. What do you mean, what am I doing here?" But of course, Elijah understood what God was really asking. This question was a summons to reflection. "Elijah, stop and think. What has brought you here? Why are you feeling as you are?" Elijah's reply is a mixture of self-pity and accusation. He very helpfully reminds the Lord of all the terrible things that have been happening in Israel, as if God might not have noticed. And he insists, "I have been jealous," as if to say God has not. God has allowed people to forsake the covenant, to tear down his altars, to slay his prophets. "All good men are dead," Elijah says, "and I'm not feeling too well myself." God has allowed people like Ahab and Jezebel to rule, and as a result, Elijah is left all alone, the only one faithful to God, and they're seeking his life. They're hot on his trail. What sort of a way was this for the God of Israel to act, the sovereign Lord who controls all things? Of course, Elijah's complaint is all a distortion. He's not the only faithful believer left, nor has God been asleep. And now comes the climax of the story, when Elijah moves from complaint back to obedience, back to Israel, where his calling and ministry are. In one of the most famous scenes in the whole Bible, God speaks to Elijah in front of that cave on Mount Sinai. And he said, "Go out and stand on the mount before the Lord." And behold, the Lord passed by, and a great and strong wind tore the mountain and broke in pieces the rocks before the Lord. But the Lord was not in the wind. And after the wind, an earthquake. But the Lord was not in the earthquake. And after the earthquake, a fire. But the Lord was not in the fire. And after the fire, the sound of a low whisper. The Lord God passes by Elijah in the hurricane and in the earthquake and in the flash and fire of the lightning, as once he had appeared to Moses on this same mountain. But the Lord didn't speak through any of these. Elijah waited quietly until he heard the sound of a low whisper, the sound of a still small voice. And then in reverence, he wrapped his face in his cloak, and he listened as God reassured him that he wasn't alone, that there were still 7,000 faithful people in Israel. God gave Elijah a new task of service. What a great reminder this all is for our own times of discouragement. You know, I think what we most need when we're feeling down is to regain a sense of perspective. After all, is God real? Does he still reign? Is he in control? Is he at the center of things and at the center of our lives? We need to listen hard for what God is saying to us in those times. It's never a question of whether or not God will speak to us. He will. It's only a question of whether we are still enough, quiet enough, listening hard enough, so that we can hear his voice when it comes. And what he will tell us is something like this. What matters most is obedience, not success. What matters most is how I feel about you, not how you feel about yourself. What matters most is whether I think your life is valuable and useful, not how the world thinks about you. What matters most is how I will reward you. And my reward, says God, for faithful service will be giving you more opportunities to serve. So, let's get on with it, shall we?
1: 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And we'd be pleased to send you a free copy of David Bast's new book on the Old Testament prophecy of Habakkuk, Why Doesn't God Act More Like God? Now this is Lee DeYoung with David Bast, inviting you to join us next time when Reformed churches and evangelical believers around the world bring you words of hope. Meanwhile, we'd be delighted to help you with Christian literature by answering your questions about the Bible or by praying for you. Now may the grace of the Lord Jesus be with you.

0: Now, these next 15 minutes here on TWR Peer Talk will have to do with shadows. At least this is what our speakers are sharing with us. Bernie Diamond to share about the shadows we don't see. And then Mrs. Freed will be talking about the shadows that overshadow. Well, she'll be sharing more about that at 10 to 10 as you stay with us on TWR Peer Talk, the station that speaks hope to the world.
1: Have you ever looked back at a decision you were absolutely certain was right at the time, yet in light of how it turned out, thought, how did I not see it? That's the thing about deception. It rarely feels like darkness in the moment. It feels like light. Hi, I'm Bernie Diamond, and welcome again to Fresh. In 1986, NASA launched the Space Shuttle Challenger despite warnings from several engineers that freezing temperatures could cause the O-rings to fail. But under pressure to stay on schedule, managers convinced themselves the risk was acceptable. 73 seconds after liftoff, the shuttle exploded. It wasn't ignorance, it was misplaced confidence. Jesus warned about the same danger in the human heart. Luke chapter 11, verse 35. So be careful. Don't let the light in you become darkness. He just explained that our eyes, the way we perceive truth, are like lamps. When our perspective is pure, light floods in. But when pride or self-justification clouds our view, even what feels right becomes tainted. Man, I get that. You too, no doubt. How many times have we both launched into something with less than pure motives driving our decisions, clouding our judgment, and snatching away the thing that we thought was already within our grasp? And how much did it hurt each time we let it happen? You'd think we'd have learned by now, wouldn't you? Be careful. Don't let the light in you become darkness. So today, ask God to test your inner light. Are your motives humble or self-serving? Is your confidence anchored in truth or ego? Because real light doesn't blind, it reveals. And only Christ's light can show you who you truly are. That's God's Word, fresh for you today. Hey, I am so passionate about seeing you live in the victory over your sin and circumstances that Jesus died and rose again to give you.

Hello, friends. Let's go back to the courtyard of the hotel I mentioned to you for another thought that has been simmering in my heart and mind these past few weeks. It was another hot day. It was supposed to be the autumn season, but the hot sun seemed reluctant to let go into cooler days. At least that was how I felt. Well, right in the very centre of that courtyard grew an enormous flamboyant tree, with its lovely fern-like leaves and brilliant red flowers, though they were beginning to fade and drop off just then. It was the biggest tree of its kind that I have ever seen, and it seemed to be growing right there as an enormous sunshade. Below it on the paved courtyard, there were tables and chairs where those who wanted drinks, hot or cold, could sit and enjoy them and be comfortably sheltered from the rays of the sun. I was glad of my small personal sunshade when out in the direct sun sometimes, but this tree was giving protection to all who chose to sit under its shadow. With its lovely flowers, it was attractive as well as being useful, and it stood not too far from the vine. I sat under the shade of that tree a couple of times myself, and the thought came to me of the one who is our perpetual shade, or as we read in Isaiah chapter 32 and verse 2, "A man shall be a hiding place from the wind, a covert from the tempest, as the shadow of a great rock in a weary land." Coupled with that, I thought of the words in Psalm 121, "The Lord is thy keeper, the Lord is thy shade upon thy right hand. The sun shall not smite thee by day, or the moon by night." Isaiah, of course, was speaking prophetically, pointing forward to the one who would be our shelter. And I thought with utter thankfulness that it is so possible for us to come under the shadow and shelter of him who is our Saviour, the one who affords us protection here and now, protection from the ultimate wrath of God because we trust in him, and protection from the evils of our day. The shadow of a great rock in a weary land. Hiding in him, we find rest when the winds of adversity blow, and protection when the sun of pressures and stresses would beat mercilessly upon us. How thankful I am for the memory of the scriptures stored up in my mind over many years, so that they come back in every moment of need. And the essence of Psalm 121 is, "The Lord is thy keeper." And that surely means under every condition or circumstance, every situation that we can face, kept overshadowed amid the dangers seen and unseen, kept by day and by night, kept when the going might be rough, when winds and sun beat upon us with full force, kept even when the cold winds of darkness blow over our lives. Kept safely, because he who is our keeper neither slumbers or sleeps. What a comfortingly precious thought to know that at any time of the day or night when we call upon him, he is always alert. The sun shall not smite thee by day, the time when everything seems clear. In actuality, we know that the sun can smite, and how many people have suffered from sunstroke. And I think that some of us will have learned from our own experiences that the sun can smite in a spiritual sense and leave us weary and wilted. There can be those scorching, hurtful things that penetrate our very beings, like third-degree burns, and we long for protection from them. We yearn for shelter from the pitiless and the merciless heat. Those scorching words that were uttered and burned into our very souls, words uttered but certainly not guided by the Spirit of God, and how they can scorch and scar. Yes, they can leave their mark. Unkind actions can be as hurtful as the blazing sun, and the weary spirit cries out for protection against it all. Maybe you are familiar with what I am saying, for you have passed this way, and I hope that you are equally familiar with the one who is ready to be your shelter and protection. A man shall be a hiding place. And oh, he knows the things that exhaust and weary you, that leave you burdened or numbed. A shadow from the heat, a refuge from the storm, blessed place of protection under his shadow.
Psalm 121 holds a message that we might profitably dwell upon far more often than we do. And then perhaps we would not be so unlikely to be overcome with what comes our way during the hours of the day. If we would let its message seep into our spirits as we begin our day and go through it, we would realize that there was never a moment when we needed to be away from the protection of his shadow. Never a moment when his presence was not there. Our Savior, our Keeper, our Friend. It speaks also of preservation. And I remember thinking as I walked by the lovely flamboyant tree that it was really preserving the life of other plants and flowers that came under its giant shadow. Listen, the Lord shall preserve thee from all evil. He shall preserve thy soul. He shall preserve thy going out and thy coming in from this time forth and even forevermore. It covers all that we could need. Kept from evil. He keeps our souls that we have handed over to him. Or as Paul wrote, I am persuaded that he is able to keep that which I have committed unto him against that day. Yes, he shall preserve, look after, protect, shelter from the time we commit ourselves to him and even for evermore. And that, of course, is a very long time. We simply cannot reckon it. A man shall be a hiding place from the wind, as the shadow of a great rock in a weary land. A man, Christ the Savior, the only one who fully knows your every need. Let me share today with you a thought from the late Dr. F.B. Meyer, who wrote in his daily homily on this psalm. O unslumbering keeper, O sleepless watcher, shade from heat, shelter from cold, protector from assault, transformer of ill to good, escort when we go out, home when we return. Thou art the complement of our need. Therefore, we betake ourselves to thy shadow till life's calamities be overpast. That's the end of the quotation, but what a lovely thought to take with you into your day. Shadow that overshadows at all times, because a man who is Christ shall be a hiding place. Bye-bye for now, and God bless you.

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1: Patrick Woodward and Jill and Dawn Edwards join us now for The Abundant Life as we hit 10 o'clock, and they'll be talking about some foundational truths, in particular focusing on the concept of free will. What does Genesis have to say about this? We'll find out next.

0: Hello and welcome to Abundant Life. I'm Patrick Woodward.
1: And I'm Dawn Edwards.
0: Today we continue our series of programmes which look at the basis of Christianity. Last time we went right back to where it all started, the beginning of the book of Genesis, which speaks about how God created the world and all that's in it, including men and women. It tells how God gave mankind free will, which meant that mankind could choose to disobey God if he wished. Today we move on to see what happened as a result of man's free will. Sheila O'Hanlon reads Genesis chapter 3, verses 1 to 13.
2: Now the serpent was more crafty than any of the wild animals the Lord God had made. He said to the woman, "Did God really say you must not eat from any tree in the garden?" The woman said to the serpent, "We may eat fruit from the trees in the garden, but God did say you must not eat fruit from the tree that is in the middle of the garden, and you must not touch it, or you will die." "You will not surely die," the serpent said to the woman, "for God knows that when you eat of it, your eyes will be opened, and you will be like God, knowing good and evil." When the woman saw that the fruit of the tree was good for food, and pleasing to the eye, and also desirable for gaining wisdom, she took some and ate it. She also gave some to her husband, who was with her, and he ate it. Then the eyes of both of them were opened, and they realized that they were naked. So they sewed fig leaves together and made coverings for themselves. Then the man and his wife heard the sound of the Lord God as he was walking in the garden in the cool of the day. And they hid from the Lord God among the trees of the garden. But the Lord God called to the man, "Where are you?" He answered, "I heard you in the garden, and I was afraid, because I was naked, so I hid." And he said, "Who told you that you were naked? Have you eaten from the tree from which I commanded you not to eat?" The man said, "The woman you put here with me, she gave me some fruit from the tree, and I ate it." Then the Lord God said to the woman, "What is this you have done?" The woman said, "The serpent deceived me, and I ate."
1: And now Ian Milmine reads Genesis 3, verses 14 to 24.
3: So the Lord God said to the serpent, "Because you have done this, cursed are you above all livestock and all the wild animals. You will crawl on your belly, and you will eat dust all the days of your life. And I will put enmity between you and the woman, and between your offspring and hers. He will crush your head, and you will strike his heel." To the woman he said, "I will greatly increase your pains in childbearing. With pain you will give birth to children. Your desire will be for your husband, and he will rule over you." To Adam he said, "Because you listened to your wife and ate from the tree about which I commanded you, you must not eat of it. Cursed is the ground because of you. Through painful toil you will eat of it all the days of your life. It will produce thorns and thistles for you, and you will eat the plants of the field. By the sweat of your brow you will eat your food until you return to the ground, since from it you were taken. For dust you are, and to dust you will return." Adam named his wife Eve, because she would become the mother of all the living. The Lord God made garments of skin for Adam and his wife, and clothed them. And the Lord God said, "The man has now become like one of us, knowing good and evil. He must not be allowed to reach out his hand and take also from the tree of life and eat and live forever." So the Lord God banished him from the Garden of Eden to work the ground from which he had been taken. After he drove the man out, he placed on the east side of the Garden of Eden cherubim and a flaming sword flashing back and forth to guard the way to the Tree of Life.
0: Ian Milmine and Sheila O'Hanlon with part of Genesis chapter 3. So what's this passage all about? Here's Kath Lefroy with her summary.
4: What a beautiful garden! Trees, fruit, flowers, water flowing, and the peace of walking in it and enjoying it in the cool of the day with the one who'd provided it out of his loving heart. Adam and Eve were totally free to enjoy it, care for it, and able to eat the fruit of any tree, excepting the one in the middle of the garden. This was the tree of the knowledge of good and evil. They totally misused the liberty that God had given them and the trust that he had placed in them. They both disobeyed God's clear command, and the consequences are continuing to this day. They were banished from the garden. The serpent was cursed for all time, and one day would be crushed by someone from the human race.
1: Kath Lefroy with a summary of the events in Genesis chapter 3.

0: So now let's look at some of the questions raised by the passage. Firstly, did Adam and Eve really have a choice between submission to God and rebellion against him? How real was this choice?
1: Well, remember that in the garden there were two special trees. Genesis 2 verse 9 talks about the tree of life and the tree of the knowledge of good and evil. Then in verse 17, Adam and Eve were told not to eat from the tree of the knowledge of good and evil. Now these trees are symbols. The tree of life symbolises a life centred in God and his will. The tree of the knowledge of good and evil represents a life centred on self. A clear choice was set before them.
0: They could have chosen the tree of life. If they'd done so, they would have used their freedom to love and serve God. But they chose the other tree, the tree of the knowledge of good and evil. This choice gave rise to humanism, a man-centred universe.
1: How did Satan tempt the man and woman, causing them to fall?
0: Well, when you look at verses 1 and 4, you can see that it was the lies and deceit of Satan which caused the woman to be tempted. Satan cast doubt on what God had said. He questioned the truth of God's word and of God's character. Eve then played with the temptation. She thought about it. She really wanted what Satan said it offered. "You will be like God," he said. She liked the sound of that. Finally, she gave in. Then Adam came along and he too fell victim to the temptation. So both of them were responsible for giving in to temptation and disobeying God.
1: So the deed was done and everything changed. We see straight away just how things changed in verse 7. They become aware of their sexuality and they feel shame. Remember back in chapter 2, verse 25, when it says they were naked yet not ashamed. Well, that's all changed.
0: And then in verse 8, their relationship with God is broken. Genesis paints a picture of God walking in the garden, expecting to meet Adam and Eve and talk with them. This is a picture of the close relationship they must have had. But now he looks for them and can't find them. They're hiding because they're afraid. Perhaps they didn't know that you can't hide from God. He knew what had happened anyway. It's a tragic tale.
1: And we see more results of their wrong choice in verses 12 and 13. The man blames the woman, and she in turn blames Satan. Here we begin to see the same reactions that we still see today. So often when we do things wrong, we want to justify ourselves, blame someone else, pass on the responsibility to others. Here it was happening for the very first time.
0: The passage goes on to describe further consequences of man's sin. In verse 16, the woman was told that childbirth would become painful, and the man would rule over her. When we see how women have been misused and seen as inferior to men ever since in many parts of the world, we realise how real this curse on women became.
1: Adam himself was put to hard work to produce food for his family and would ultimately die. But notice that the first thing God does is to put a curse on Satan in verses 14 and 15. It's interesting that even here in Genesis, God promises a saviour. He tells Satan that the woman's offspring will crush Satan's head. This is a reference to Jesus, who would be born of a woman and would defeat Satan on the cross.
0: As we look further into this passage, we see how, despite all that man had done, God still shows his love and care for them. Not only is a saviour promise for the future, but God tends to man's more immediate needs. In verse 21, God makes clothes for them. Then in verse 22 to 24, he actually protects them from their sin. They mustn't now eat from the tree of life, because that would lead to an eternity of sin, something a holy God could not permit. Then he sent them out of the garden and placed a guard over it.

0: How then can we apply this passage today? Here's the Reverend Richard Brunton with some thoughts on how to relate the passage to daily life.
1: God made man in his own image, and he made us to live at a certain level, a level which was actually very good for us, a tremendous privilege, a level of peace, a level of enjoyment, a level of a sense of fulfillment, success, a sense of well-being. This was the level that we were meant to live at, a level where we had a sense of our needs being met, our sense for security, our sense for purpose and meaning. All of these were to be met as we walk in relationship with God. So when we say that man has fallen, what we are saying is that man is now at a different level to that which he was when he was created. We are not in the same place. When we were made in the image of God, when man was first made, there was an uninterrupted, harmonious relationship, fellowship with God. Now that that is not the case, it means that we've got to find our way back to God. We've got to find our way back to the place where we fell. We've got to find ourselves with a Saviour who can lift us up from where we've fallen to place us on the ground that once we held. And that is not easy for us. In fact, it's impossible. But Jesus, he came to bring us back to the level that we'd fallen from. He kept the will of God, and as we put our trust in him, we can be restored to that which God intended when he first made man.
2: Richard Brunton. Well, that's all we have time for this week. Abundant Life is based on material written by Sayan, Study by Extension for All Nations. The programme is produced in England by Revival Media. If you'd like more details of the Sayan courses, please write to us.
0: Join us again next time when we'll move further on into the Bible and see how God became very specific about his promise of a Saviour. We'll look at the prophecies in the Old Testament book of Isaiah. Until then, from Patrick Woodward and me, Dawn Edwards, goodbye.

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1: It's 15 minutes past 10 o'clock, and so begins the Reach Out Omnibus with Gail Dippenaar, who invites us during the week to stop what it is that we're doing so that we can chat around God's Word. And we're going to listen to all 5 episodes that she's prepared for us for this week. Monday's episode, however, she was joined by Karen Barkhuizen. And you know, when she joins us on a Monday, she's got some items to give away, and they'll be having a discussion about what those items entail. And if you'd like to stand a chance to take one of those items home, stay tuned.

0: good day. It's Reach Out, and my name is Gail Dippenaar, and thank you so much for allowing us to join with you. Of course, I have Karen Barkhuizen with me because it's a Monday, and she has her gifts with her. Karen, thank you so much for coming in with your gifts for September.
1: Hello, Gail. Hi, friends. Friends, we are at the end of September. We're not going to say it, Gail, but this year has been turbocharged.
0: Exactly. And here we are. And next time you come and visit us, Karen, it's going to be October.
1: It's going to be, friends. And then we are downhill towards the end of the year. But friends, let us focus on our September giveaway. So yes, we have two books, friends. I'm so grateful to be able to share these books with you. And the first book that I want to tell you about is The Bible Made Easy for Kids. Now, we spoke about it last week, and I read the story of Ruth, or a part of the story of Ruth, and just how Dave Thriller just explains to the children in such easy English and just so profoundly what love is. And it was just so beautiful. So the book that I'd like to focus on today, friends, is the other book I'm giving away. It's from Renew and Restore Bible Studies. So that's a range of Bible studies, and it is Managing Your Emotions. And friends, this is just timeous. As far as I, working through it, reading some of them, I could actually just stamp my name next to nearly every one of the challenges that she speaks about here. I want to read on the back, and it'll just give you a little bit more insight. Have you ever had one of those days? Of course, I just read that and went, yes. Even though we know God created us as emotional beings, sometimes those emotions can still get the best of us. However, God's desire is that our feelings not control us. So let's sit down for a heart-to-heart exploration of how our moods, emotions, and attitudes can occasionally stand in the way of healthy communication with each other. This helpful study guide gives you practical, Bible-based suggestions and tips for tackling those all-too-familiar garden-variety moods and emotions you deal with every day. You'll find encouragement for managing your feelings, as well as facing jealousy, worry, loneliness, and stress. We all battle with rebellion, and we can't help but try and fail to control our own lives apart from God. It's all part of being human. Isn't it nice to know that you're not alone? Friends, so yes, I've turned to session 8, and the title actually did intrigue me. It's called Scattered. And I'm going to read Psalm 143, verse 4 from the New King James Version. My spirit is overwhelmed within me. My heart within me is distressed. I've been there many times, friends. I know we have all. My spirit is overwhelmed within me. My heart within me is distressed. And it reads, we all know what it means to scatter something. Lots of things are easily scattered. Papers, leaves, confetti, thoughts. Anyone who's tried to keep a house clean and orderly knows it's easier said than done. It's like it wants to be cluttered and jumbled. These days, there are so many demands on our time that if we are not careful, we start to feel jumbled too. When we're pulled in too many different directions, we barely have time to think. Our schedules are packed. We are spread too thin. We're running in circles. Life becomes a flurry of activity. All hustle and bustle with no moment to catch a breath. The sheer number of our responsibilities is oppressive. We are overactive, overcommitted, overwhelmed. Let's just stop there, friends, and agree that this is all of us. When we are this busy, we only have time to give a dab of effort here and there. We don't have time to dive down deep and make any real progress. At times like these, we are easily confused, easily distracted, and easily led astray. All our self-control is scattered to the wind. That is profound, friends. When I read it the first time, I was like, this is me. But yes, this is what we deal with. I have times, friends, when I stop and I say to myself, my head is making too much noise. And that is kind of just my way of saying to myself, stop and refocus. And this is what I am reading in this. Now, friends, last time I touched on what follows after this little devotional reading. There are some questions, and then there are also some hints, or maybe just some digging deeper that we can do after that. So the first question after this little passage is, how did Job describe his emotional response to the troubles he was facing in Job 30 verse 27. So it takes you to Job. It takes you to what Job was dealing with, and then you are able to fill out. And there's one, two, three, four very broad lines here where you could actually fit quite a lot in. And then number two, we probably don't use the term scattered too often when we're talking about our emotions, but we frequently use the word overwhelmed. And David said, my spirit was overwhelmed within me. That's Psalm 142 verse 3 that we read. How does he express the feelings in his heart in Psalm 38 verse 8? Isn't that brilliant, friends? It's taking you to different parts of the word, and you can go and look for the answers there. So I'm just going to continue reading one more paragraph after question number two. So what are we supposed to do when we're feeling scattered and overwhelmed? Are we supposed to toughen up and keep pushing until all our ducks are finally in a row, until our lives are more organized, neat, tidy, predictable? The world may answer that question with a resounding yes. But as Christians, we know that we don't have to carry our burdens alone. God sees our struggles, and he wants to offer us a sense of peace and safety. The next time you're feeling scattered, don't try to pick up all the pieces as fast as you can. Instead, bring your burdens to God in prayer and ask him to give you his healing spirit.
0: Thank you so much for that, Cara. Now, can you tell our friend, how do they get their name? Because this is the last time
1: Yes. You
0: can get your name on the September list for these gifts.
1: Yes, and friends, unfortunately, we have one copy each. So I can't even say I can send to more people. But yes, so get your name to us, friends, on a WhatsApp or an SMS. And the phone number is 072-641-4475, 072-641-4475, friends. And then now the keyword, friends, for September is EASY, E-A-S-Y, EASY. That's the first word I need from you, and then I need your name and your surname. That, friends, is your entry in the September giveaway. And the September giveaway, just one more time, The Bible Made Easy for Kids and Managing Your Emotions.
0: Thank you so much for that, Karen. Unfortunately, like Karen said, only one person will get the gift. But next time she comes, it'll be in October, and she'll bring some new gifts. Just quickly, the telephone number again, please, Karen.
1: Of course, friends, if you are outside South Africa, it's plus 27 72 641 4475. If you are in South Africa, 072 641 4475.
0: And of course, like Karen said, it's very, very easy, because that is our keyword, easy. And you just put your name and your surname in that SMS or that WhatsApp, and Karen and her team will get that SMS. Also, if you perhaps need prayer, please include your prayer. We will really pray for you. Thank you so much, Karen, for coming in and sharing your gifts.
1: It's been wonderful. Thank you, Gail. Bye, friends.
0: Well, our time is up. And of course, before I go, there's always something I want to tell you, and that is Jesus loves you. Goodbye, dear friend, and God bless you.
2: All right. Well, after that exciting episode, we're going to keep the excitement going as we segue into Tuesday's episode, where we'll be uncovering God's word. Mark chapter 7, verse 1, as well as Isaiah 29, verse 1 will be our scriptural references. And today, Gail will present the teaching, looking at the negative and not hearing the truth.

G'day, my name is Gail Dipenaar. Thank you so much for allowing me to join with you. It's once again our time to chat around the Word of God. What a privilege we have to be able to spend this time just looking at the Word of God. We're going to be looking today at focusing on the negative instead of hearing the truth. Go with me to Mark 7, and I'm going to be reading from verse 1. The Pharisees and some of the teachers of the law who had come from Jerusalem gathered around Jesus and saw some of his disciples eating food with hands that were unclean, that is, ceremonially unwashed. The Pharisees and all the Jews do not eat unless they give their hands a ceremonial washing, holding to the traditions of the elders. When they come from the marketplace, they do not eat unless they wash, and they observe many other traditions, such as the washing of cups, pitchers, and kettles. So the Pharisees and teachers of the law asked Jesus, "Why don't your disciples live according to the tradition of the elders instead of eating their food with unclean hands?" He replied, "Isaiah was right when he prophesied about you hypocrites. As it is written, these people honor me with their lips, but their heart is far from me. They worship me in vain. Their teachings are but rules taught by men. You have let go of the commands of God and are holding on to the traditions of men." And he said to them, "You have a fine way of setting aside the commands of God in order to observe your own traditions." As we look at this, we see how negative the Pharisees are. Listen what it says in verse 1. The Pharisees and some of the teachers of the law who had come from Jerusalem gathered around Jesus. So they come as a crowd, because when they come as a crowd or come as a group, they have strength in numbers and each one is able to spur each other on. So they come in a group and they gather around Jesus. And what is the first thing they want to do? They look around to see what is wrong. They saw that some of the disciples were eating food with hands that were unclean, just ceremonially unwashed hands. So instead of seeing and thinking about all the good things Jesus had done, no, they were rather concerned and negative about the fact that Jesus' disciples were eating with unwashed hands that was according to the tradition of the elders or the rules of men. It was man-made rules. It wasn't given by God. They had made up so many rules, and that's why Jesus said that his yoke was easy and his burden light, because they had put so many yokes on the people. They had made up so many rules that people were so burdened by these rules. And this is what they were expecting of Jesus' disciples. So instead of wanting to see and to hear what Jesus had to say, the truth that he had to speak, they were more concerned about what was not done according to their rules and the tradition of their elders. Now, as I was reading this and thinking to myself how quick we are actually to point fingers at the Pharisees, sometimes this is what we do. I know sometimes this is what I do. Focus rather on what is not done than the many things that are actually done correctly. I'm just looking around to see what I can criticize and what I can say instead of looking at what the person has done right. Here we see a good example of that. They came with the whole motive of trying to catch Jesus and his disciples out. And so when they came, they were looking for the negative rather than the positive. And of course, they were so concerned rather about man-made rules than God's law. Today, we can also be concerned about man-made rules rather than what the Bible has to say that we need to do. And sometimes we can spend all our time so busy focused on trying to keep man-made rules rather than trying to live a life pleasing to the Lord and sticking to the Word of God and doing what the Word of God says that we should do.
Now we look and we see how Jesus reacted, and he goes back to a prophecy that Isaiah gave in Isaiah 29:13. Jesus says, "These people honor me with their lips, but their heart is far from me. They worship me in vain. Their teachings are but rules taught by men." So let us go back to now Isaiah 29 from verse 13. A prophecy comes from God about what would happen that very day, because that is what Jesus said. Jesus says that Isaiah prophesied about these hypocrites. Just for interest's sake, hypocrites actually means an actor. In other words, you're acting out a part that you aren't really. It's just an acting part for you. And Jesus actually looks at them and calls them hypocrites in front of everybody. But let's read Isaiah 29 from verse 13. And this is God himself speaking, prophesying through Isaiah. It says, "The Lord says, these people come near to me with their mouth and honor me with their lips, but their hearts are far from me. Their worship of me is made up only of rules taught by men. Therefore, once more, I will astound these people with wonder upon wonder. The wisdom of the wise will perish. The intelligence of the intelligent will vanish. Woe to those who go to great depths to hide their plans from the Lord, who do their work in darkness and think, 'Who sees us? Who will know?'" Jesus is using Isaiah's prophecy here to tell them and to try and show them that they honored God with their lips, but their heart was far from him. You see, it's all about a heart condition. That's why the Lord also says, when we believe on the Lord Jesus Christ, we believe with our heart, with all our heart. It is all about heart condition. It's very easy to walk around and speak things with your lips, but your heart reveals what is really going on inside. Remember, the Bible says what the heart condition. That's why the Lord also says, when we believe on the Lord Jesus Christ, we believe with our heart, with all our heart. It is all about heart condition. It's very easy to walk around and speak things with your lips, but your heart reveals what is really going on inside. Remember, the Bible says what the heart is full of, the mouth will speak. So these hypocrites,

0: that they think who's going to see us and who will know. But they were in the presence of Jesus, and he knew what their heart condition was. He knew the work that they were trying to do in the darkness. However, they had forgotten that there was an Almighty God who saw and heard and knew everything that went on in their heart. Then Jesus goes on to say, there's some things that we can hold on to, and there's other things that we let go of. And we may need to make sure that we hold on to the good things that are pure and that are right, and let go of those things that are wrong. However, they had done this vice versa. He says, you have let go of the commands of God and are holding on to the traditions of men. They should have rather let go to the traditions of men and held on to the commands of God. So there was a choice for them to make, and yet they were holding on to the traditions of men. How different it would have been if they had come with a much better attitude, if they had come with an attitude instead of looking at the negative, looking at the positive and seeing what Jesus was doing, listening to what his teachings were teaching them, and to spend time rather than trying to catch him out, to hear what he was trying to say to each one of them. Jesus couldn't have said this more clearly than he said to them in verse 9. And he said to them, you have a fine way of setting aside the commands of God in order to observe your own traditions. If they had just allowed Jesus' words to penetrate that hard, stubborn heart, the outcome might have been different. Well, our time is just about up. Until we meet again, remember, Jesus Christ loves you and died on the cross for you. He was prepared to take your sin so that if you would believe in your heart that he was the Savior of the world, you would be saved. Goodbye, dear friend. God bless you.
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Good day, my name is Gail Dippenaar. Thank you so much for allowing me to join with you. It's once again time for you and I to have a chat around the Word of God. So get your Bible, and today we're going to be chatting about the road being paved with good intentions. It's so easy to say yes to something and actually not do it. So the first scripture I want to share with us is what Jesus spoke about in Matthew 5. He said, "We to be people of our word. Let our yes be yes, and let our no be no." Rather say no if you're not going to do it than to just say yes to get the person off your back. Listen what it says here in Matthew 5 from verse 33, and this was Jesus speaking. He said, "Again, you have heard that it was said to people long ago, 'Do not break your oath, but keep the oaths you have made to the Lord.' But I tell you, do not swear at all, either by heaven, for it is God's throne, or by earth, for it is his footstool, or by Jerusalem, for it is the city of the great king. And do not swear by your head, for you cannot make even one hair white or black. Simply, let your yes be yes and your no, no. Anything beyond this comes from the evil one." And I was thinking, even in my own life, how easy it is to make some promise to someone and say, "Yes, I'll do it." And you have a good intention of actually doing it. And you think you are going to do it. But then somewhere along the line, either something better comes along for you to do, or after you have said yes, you think about it and you realize this is not as easy as what you thought it was going to be. And then there goes your good intention right out the door. But we are to be people of our word. The Bible speaks about that. It's very important to have integrity and to be people of your word. If you've given your word, then we have to stick to our word. We need to do what we said we will do. I'm sure if you think back over your life, you can also say there was times that you had this very good intentions, but you never carried it out.

0: Come on, let's be truthful. We all do this. It's easy to just say, yes, I'm coming, and then you don't come. So many times I've even invited people to a certain function and they've said, yes, I'll be coming, and maybe you've even catered for them. And there at the end of the day, they haven't really turned up. But as Christians, we are encouraged to do the right thing. I was just thinking about the one time when Peter, the disciple of Jesus, had these wonderful good intentions, and I'm sure the motive of his heart was probably right. He thought he could do it. However, he was not able to carry out what he said he would be able to do. And let's just go and look at that. And we see this in John chapter 13, where Jesus predicts Peter's denial. Let's go from verse 31. When he was gone, Jesus said, now is the Son of Man glorified, and God is glorified in him. If God is glorified in him, then God will glorify the Son in himself and will glorify him at once. My children, I will be with you only a little while longer. You will look for me, and just as I told the Jews, so I tell you now, where I am going, you cannot come. A new command I give you, love one another as I have loved you. So you must love one another. By all this, men will know that you are my disciples if you love one another. Simon Peter asked him, Lord, where are you going? Jesus replied, where I am going, you cannot follow now, but you will follow later. Peter asked, Lord, why can't I follow you now? I will lay down my life for you. Then Jesus answered, will you really lay down your life for me? I tell you the truth, before the cock crows, you will disown me three times. As I was reading this, I thought, I really can't point a finger at Peter. I think he desired, his intention was good, and his desire was that he would lay down his life for the Lord, but it was much more difficult than what he thought it would be, because we know that what Jesus said here, what he prophesied, that before the cock crows, you will disown me three times. That's exactly what happened to Peter. When the time came and they questioned him and said, weren't you with that man? He categorically denied that he had been with Jesus. So his intention was good. Lord, Lord, I will lay down my life for you. That was his intention. However, he was not able to carry out his intention. And sometimes we too are also very quick to say, I will do this and I will do that. However, sometimes the task seems to us to be too difficult, and then instead of continuing with that task, we just give up. However, there is also a way for us to rectify it. Maybe we have said no to a certain task, and afterwards we've prayed about it and thought about it and realized that, yes, it is something that we need to do. And we hear about Jesus speaking about two sons. Now we know that this story is about the Jews who would not accept who Jesus was, and the prostitutes and the sinners who would later come to know who Jesus Christ was, the Messiah. However, it just gives us a little bit of an example that you can rectify an intention. Listen to this parable of the two sons that we read here in Matthew 21, verse 28. Remember what I told you, what the parable actually means. However, just think of it in this way, with good intentions, good or bad intentions. What do you think? There was a man who had two sons. He went to the first and he said, son, go and work today in the vineyard. I will not, he answered. But later, he changed his mind and he went. Then the father went to the other son and said the same thing. He answered, I will, sir, but he did not go. Which of the two did what his father wanted? The first, they answered. Jesus said to them, I tell you the truth, the tax collectors and the prostitutes are entering the kingdom of God ahead of you. For John came to you to show you the way of righteousness, and you did not believe him, but the tax collectors and the prostitutes did. And even after you saw this, you did not repent and believe. Now remember what I told you, what this parable actually meant, that the Jews would not go and work in the vineyard. even though they had said yes, even though they had the writings of Moses and knew the Messiah would come, they totally rejected him. However, the prostitutes and the tax collectors had a change of mind and went into the vineyard. They believed on the Lord Jesus Christ. And Jesus said that the tax collectors and the prostitutes were entering the kingdom of God ahead of the Jews. So that's what the parable means. But just think about it. One son said, yes, I'll go. And he didn't go. The other one said, no. Straight out front. I'm not going to go. That's my intention. I'm not going to go. However, he had a change of heart. And even though he had no intention of being part of the Father's vineyard, but because later he changed his mind, he received his reward from the Father. However, the first son up front was saying his intention was, okay, I'll go and work in the vineyard, but he did not. It was easy just to say, yes, I will just do it. You know, get his father off his back. I'll just do it. Don't worry about it. But his heart wasn't in it. He didn't have the right motive and he didn't have the right intention. He just used his lips just to glibly say, yes, he would do such a thing. It's important, dear friend, for us as Christians to display our integrity by the words that we speak. Not just saying that we have integrity, but by the words we speak and the way that we walk. And so let our yes be our yes and our no be our no. Let's just end off today with Ecclesiastes 10, and I'll read from verse 12. Words from a wise man's mouth are gracious, but a fool is consumed by his own lips. If you think about it, dear friend, what actually meant if you said yes and you don't go and keep your word, you've actually just told a lie. And we see another story which we don't have time to go and read now, but you go and read it in Acts chapter 5 of Ananias and Sapphira, whose intention was to sell a property and to give money to the Lord. However, they decided they will keep back some, which was going against what they had actually said. And you go and read there, and you will go and read there what their lie cost them. Remember, Satan is the father of all lies. Well, our time is up, and I do hope you have enjoyed our chat together. Goodbye. God bless.
1: Some great messages we're hearing in today's Reach Out Omnibus. We've just come from hearing about that road that's paved with good intentions. But now we're going to step into Thursday's edition, looking at the danger of unbelief. What does Scripture have to say about this? We'll find out next.
0: Good day, my name is Gail Dippenaar. Thank you so much for allowing me to join with you. It's once again time for us to take a break from what we're doing. We get our Bible and we chat around the Word of God. Today we're going to be chatting about the danger of unbelief. And we're going to be looking at John chapter 12, and I'm going to be reading from verse 37. Because sometimes we want to create our own God, a God who will fit in with our thinking. Sometimes we don't want to believe the Word of God, and sometimes we want to twist the Word of God to suit us. However, the Word of God is very clear that there is a danger to unbelief. There is a danger in not believing that the Lord Jesus Christ is the Messiah. However, we are responsible to God for what we teach. We are committed to teaching the whole Word of God. That includes the fact if you reject the Lord Jesus Christ as Lord and Savior, that you will have to face judgment and eventually hell. And this is very, very unfortunate. But let's just go and look at in Jesus' times, the Jews also wanted to continue in their unbelief. Let's read John 12 from verse 37. Even after Jesus had done all these miraculous signs in their presence, they still did not believe in him. This was to fulfill the word of Isaiah the prophet. Lord, who believed our message, and to whom has the arm of the Lord been revealed? For this reason they could not believe, because as Isaiah says elsewhere, he has blinded their eyes and deadened their hearts, so they could neither see with their eyes, nor understand with their hearts, nor turn, and I would heal them. Isaiah said this because he saw Jesus' glory and spoke about him. Yet, At the same time, many even amongst the leaders believed in him, but because of the Pharisees, they would not confess their faith, for fear they would be put out of the synagogue, for they loved praise from men more than praise from God. Then Jesus cried out, "When a man believes in me, he does not believe in me only, but in the one who sent me. When he looks at me, he sees the one who sent me. I have come into the world as a light, so that no one who believes in me should stay in darkness. As for the person who hears my words, but does not keep them, I do not judge him, for I did not come to judge the world, but to save it. There is a judge, for the one who rejects me and does not accept my words, that very word which I spoke will condemn him at the last day. For I did not speak of my own accord, but the Father who sent me commanded me what to say and how to say it. I know that his command leads to eternal life. So whatever I say is just what the Father has told me to say." As we read here, we see some mention of the causes of unbelief. In verse 37, Jesus had done all these miraculous signs. So he hadn't just come with words alone. He had come with action. He had done miraculous signs. He had opened the eyes of the blind. He had raised the dead. Paralytics had walked. Lepers had been healed. And all these miraculous signs he had done. And yet they still would not believe in him because they had blinded eyes and they had hardened and deadened hearts. And those are some of the causes of unbelief. The Bible speaks about who blinds the eyes. Let's go and look at that in 2 Corinthians 4, verse 4. Actually, let's start from verse 1. "Therefore, since through God's mercy we have this ministry, we do not lose heart. Rather, we have renounced secret and shameful ways. We do not use deception, nor do we distort the word of God. On the contrary, by setting forth the truth plainly, we commend ourselves to every man's conscience in the sight of God. And even if our gospel is veiled, it is veiled to those who are perishing. The God of this age has blinded the minds of the unbelievers so that they cannot see the light of the gospel of the glory of Christ, who is the image of God. For we do not preach ourselves, but Jesus Christ as Lord, and ourselves as servant for Jesus' sake." Not only is the eyes blinded, but Jesus says here that the hearts are deadened. For us who believe on the Lord Jesus Christ, we can relate to this because there was a time that our eyes were blinded. There was a time that our hearts were deadened. But when we heard the gospel of the Lord Jesus Christ and we realized how much Jesus loved us, and it didn't matter how many sins we had done, we had all sinned and we needed the Lord Jesus Christ to carry our sin and to reconcile us back to God. We came back to life from the dead, and we now enjoy that we are able to see and we are able to understand, and we were able to turn and be healed, to be able to come out of darkness into light. In 44, it said, in John 12, 44, it says, "Then Jesus cried out, 'When a man believes in me, he does not believe in me only, but in the one who sent him.'" Of course, when we believe on the Lord Jesus Christ, we know that God sent him. Then he says, "When he looks at me, he sees the one who sent me. I have come into the world as a light, so that no one who believes in me should stay in the darkness." We were once in the darkness, but we have been able to see the light of the Lord Jesus Christ, the light of the salvation, and to receive that eternal life. As Jesus says, he knows that God's commands lead us to eternal life. That's what he said here in verse 49. Remember what it said, we read there, that Isaiah saw the coming glory of the Lord Jesus Christ. And here in Isaiah 49 in verse 6, God says this, I will also make you a light for the Gentiles, that you may bring my salvation to the ends of the earth. And that's what Jesus did. This invitation was open to all, that whoever wanted to accept it, whoever wanted to believe in him, would receive this eternal life, would receive repentance from their sins. This is the exciting message I can give you today. You were destined for judgment, but because you've believed on the Lord Jesus Christ, you can escape the wrath of God and receive that wonderful salvation that goes with eternal life. Seeing we've been talking about Isaiah, let's go to Isaiah 53, and I want to read from verse 10 to see what Jesus Christ did for us. Yet it was the Lord's will to crush him and cause him to suffer. And though the Lord makes his life a guilt offering, he will see his offspring and prolong his days, and the will of the Lord will prosper in his hand. After the suffering of his soul, he will see the light of life and will be satisfied. By his knowledge, my righteous servant will justify many, and he will bear their iniquities. Therefore, I will give him a portion among the great, and he will divide the spoils with the strong, because he poured out his life unto death and was numbered with the transgressions, for he bore the sin of many and made intercession for the transgressors. Dear friend, that is the good news. However, we cannot just leave it at that, because Jesus said very clearly here that there is going to be a judgment for those who do not believe. And you only have to go to Matthew 13 to go and read the parable of the weeds. The weeds are the unbelievers, and it tells you at the end of time that the weeds are going to be collected up and they're going to be tied in bundles to be burnt. However, the wheat would be brought into the barn of the Lord. Now, you have to understand that God didn't create hell for us. We choose to go there. God's desire is that none perish and that they all come to know the Lord Jesus Christ as Lord and Savior. It's never too late. And that's the most wonderful grace of God. Even that robber that was hanging next to Jesus said, Lord, remember me today when you get into your kingdom. And Jesus gave him immediately the reassurance that he would be with him in paradise. I just want to end off with a scripture in Matthew 13 from verse 16. But blessed are your eyes because they see, and your ears because they hear. For I tell you the truth, many prophets and righteous men longed to see what you see, but did not see it, and to hear what you hear, but did not hear it. Goodbye. God bless.
1: 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And speaking of worship, after the Omnibus, we'll have a time of music that will take us to 11:30. And it's at that point that we'll begin the Focus on the Family Omnibus. So still so much more on the way. 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

G'day, my name is Gail Dipenaar, and thank you so much for allowing me to join with you. This Reach Out, and it's once again time for our Word and Worship. What that means is you just sit down, you relax. I play praise and worship music, and of course, I also read scripture. So it's just really a time of stopping what you're doing and focus on the Word of God. Our first scripture is coming from John 1, verse 35. The next day, John was there again with two of his disciples. When he saw Jesus passing by, he said, "Look, the Lamb of God."

Our next scripture is coming from Hebrews 10 from verse 19. Therefore, brothers, since we have confidence to enter the most holy place by the blood of Jesus, by a new and living way opened for us through the curtain, that is his body.

0: Our first song today came from this Hillsong CD, You Are My World, and we heard Worthy is the Lamb. And then Hillsong sang for us from their CD Songs for Communion, Nothing But the Blood. Until we meet again, remember, Jesus loves you. Goodbye. God bless.
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For the law was given through Moses. 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

0: Kensington Temple, lead us in praise with Never Let Me Go. I hope you enjoyed that time of music that now takes us to 11:30. And I'm really excited to get into today's Focus on the Family Omnibus. This is one of my favorite programs. And this program is designed to help our families thrive in God's Word. And we're going to start off with Monday's edition, where we'll hear from a lady by the name of Hillary, who talks about building an honest prayer life as a mom. Now, whether you're the mother of a toddler or an angsty teenager, every mom needs a strong prayer life. And so Hillary, also to be joined by Julie, will share how raw, honest prayer is essential to navigating the ups and the downs in the parenting journey. So very informative message, and we're going to start that off in Monday's episode.
1: I just had an overwhelming sense of the Lord telling me, Julie, if this struggle is helping conform him to my image, if it's making him into the man that I one day want him to be, do you really want me to remove that struggle? And that gave me a pause.
2: That's Julie Lose, and she's our guest today on Focus on the Family with Jim Daly, joined by Hillary Ferrer in studio to share about praying for our children. Thanks for joining us. I'm John Fuller.
3: John, praying for our children, no matter what their age, is critical at a time when the world is coming against our efforts as Christian parents to do the job we need to do. And we can get anxious about those things. I mean, I don't know how many pillow talks Gene and I had about the boys Yes. being out and all that stuff. But in the book of Philippians, the Bible says, do not be anxious about anything, but in everything, by prayer and supplication, with thanksgiving. That's an added little thing there. With thanksgiving, let your requests be made known to God, and the peace of God, which surpasses all understanding, will guard your hearts and your minds in Christ Jesus. That is a lot right there, and it's all good to kind of lower that anxiety that we have. And we can take comfort in knowing that God is looking after our children, even when we think he's not. And we're going to discuss that today about how to pray powerfully for your children.
2: Yeah, and while the conversation is from a mom's perspective, I've got to say, as I went through the book, I thought a lot of good prayers in here for me to be praying for my kids. So lean in, especially moms, maybe grandmas as well, but all of us can benefit from what Hillary and Julie have to share. Hillary is the founder of Mama Bear Apologetics and is the chief author and editor of the best-selling Mama Bear Apologetics series. And Julie is a contributor to the series and is the mother of two married sons, and she's got two grandchildren. They've written 147 prayers for you to use, and some are serious, some are lighthearted. They're all very, very timely for you somewhere along the way in life. The book is called Honest Prayers for Mama Bears.
3: Hillary and Julie, welcome to Focus on the Family.
4: Thank you.
5: Thank you so much for having us.
3: Yeah, it's good to have you back. Good to have you here for the first time.
4: It's a pleasure.
2: Some are serious, some are lighthearted. They're all very, very timely for you somewhere along the way in life. The book is called Honest Prayers for Mama Bears.
3: Hillary and Julie, welcome to Focus on the Family.
4: Thank you.
5: Thank you so much for having us.
3: Yeah, it's good to have you back. Good to have you here for the first time.
4: It's a pleasure.
3: Let's cover this. You

0: part of every book that we've done, and I've involved Julie with it from the beginning because she's been involved with Moms in Prayer for so long. And so Julie and I were very purposeful in everything that we included in the book. Anytime it kind of got too much of a woe is me, we took it back to gratitude. It got a little too casual, then we went back a little bit formal with that reverence and awe for God. But I think one of the keys of prayer is being able to get all your yuck out first and then reroute your heart towards the truth. And so we wanted to be able to give moms the language, in their thought language, to where they feel like they can come to God in the same way.
1: That's really good. Julie, you had a couple of major influences in your prayer life. Tell us about that.
2: I did. My paternal grandmother was a huge influence in my spiritual life, and she was a praying grandma. I knew I could call on her to pray for me, especially during my college years. So she set that example for me. And then the Moms in Prayer ministry was key in my life. I have served in that for over 20 years in different roles. And learning to pray specifically and scripturally is very instructive and very helpful to pray. And we've tried to share that with all of our mama bears and give them a way to pray. And I would say, to add on to what Hillary said earlier, when we were researching, beginning to write this book, we reached out to moms. We wanted to hear from them. What is on your heart? What would you pray? And so we collected those from a select number of moms that we reached out to get kind of our finger on the pulse. Plus, we had our own ideas. Mm-hmm. And when we started putting those prayers together, the thing that really struck both of us was how desperate the prayers were.
1: Wow.
2: How desperate they were. And so as we began going through them and editing and fashioning them, we used that heart of the moms to be honest about all the topics that we ended up praying for.
1: Hillary, your prayer life started pretty young. I was kind of surprised reading in the book, just, as a teenager, you really leaned into prayer.
0: Yeah.
1: Why? How? That's good.
0: Yeah, I did. I knew that I needed to pray. And so a lot of times I would start praying at night before I went to bed and then found myself either with my mind wandering or going to sleep. And so I thought, well, if I write this down, then I can't like fall asleep or have my mind wander. So I have prayer journals going back from the time when I was about 11 years old. I would maybe have one prayer that was like written out on the front, and then I would have a list on the back. And I'll have to say my lists were not very spiritual. So what I didn't do at that time was pray effectively. But what I did was I cultivated that heart of bringing to God what actually mattered to me.
1: Yeah, that's good. Julie, you mentioned a moment ago that desperation that you heard in these women, these moms asking for prayer. Yeah. Let's talk about that for a minute, because it's really interesting to me. I don't know if we men talk about a sense of desperation. Mm-hmm. We tend to roll a little more.
2: Okay.
1: So when I'm hearing that, I'm going, that's a big clue. Mm-hmm. When a mom and a wife feels desperate about something, that's not a good place.
2: No.
1: And it's almost like when that fear level goes up, so often with moms, control tries to compensate to give her a sense that she's okay, that, if God doesn't show up, at least I'm the backstop.
2: Right.
1: I mean, that sounds horrible.
2: Right. No, we want to be fixers, right?
1: But
2: and
1: isn't
2: we
1: it,
2: don't, right.
1: Yeah, I mean, that desperation, just explore that a little bit more about where that comes from.
2: Yeah, the culture within which we live has changed so much, and at such rapid speed. It's how do we deal with this, identity issues that, Hillary and Amy have addressed in the other Mama Bear book on sexuality, and it just came through. Mm. Even what moms are dealing with within their own personal lives, how do they find a sense of security in the Lord that they need first to even be able to parent their child well?
1: Well, that's it. That's the answer.
2: Right.
1: Find your source in God.
2: Right.
1: And then that will come down. The bad things will come down.
2: Right. And one of the things we purposely started with in the book was prayers for moms themselves. Mm-hmm. We wanted them to know it is not selfish to pray for yourself. You need to be able, drawing from a deep well of your time with the Lord, so that you can then, parent your own child well. And that was part of the desperation. How do I pray for myself? And we approached even praying to want to pray, even praying to want to read the Bible and remember it, So we tried to get really down and dirty and honest about it.
0: The prayers are not just emotive, they're also in

0: instructive to remind yourself mm-hmm. of what is true. And I think that is such a huge part of prayer, is kind of preaching to yourself of mm-hmm. what you know to be true, because you have to keep reminding yourself. We look through yeah. all the Old Testament, all the New Testament. We have all these times of, I call them mandatory remembrances, where the Lord knows that we're forgetful. Mm. So how do I continually remind myself of the truth?
1: Mm. With that rest or that honesty that you're talking about, you point to King David in the Psalms as yeah. an example of honesty. Yeah. And that's probably true. That might be why mm-hmm. the Lord said he had a heart. Mm-hmm. after him, because
0: yeah.
1: he was kind of straightforward and honest.
0: Even there's a lot of emo stuff going yeah. on there. Like, you
1: big
0: know,
1: failures.
0: He's a big warrior, but he's super emo, too. And there's something that's freeing about that.
2: Yeah.
1: But in that regard, tell me more about his honesty in that way, in Psalms.
0: Yeah, I mean, you see some of the prayers that he has in the Psalms, I wouldn't dare to pray. And he's like, basically, you know, Lord, bring down the boom on this person and on that person. And destroy them, but not my will, but yours be done. And I know I'm a sinner. And so you see him kind of just that, it's like I would say that maybe for him, for men, it might be more anger as opposed to women, who it might be more anxiety. But it's like those imprecatory psalms. It's like there's a lot of honesty there that I don't even know if I would dare pray in my own prayer life. But at the same time, it gives us permission, which I think it's interesting to say. And this is something I do think is more of a woman thing than a man thing, that a lot of times women need to feel that they have permission to do certain things. And I think that honesty is one of the things they need to have permission. I'm walking with a girl through a really horrific divorce right now. And she keeps talking about how she, you know, just feeling empty and numb. And so I told her about some of my prayers that I prayed before, like this one time where I had if you were to look at me from the outside, it looked like my hands were up and my eyes were closed and I was praying. And I told her, you know what I was saying to God that whole time? Lord, I feel nothing. Lord, I feel nothing. I don't feel you. But I'm going to choose to praise you anyway. And everybody looking at me thinks I'm having this great spiritual experience, but I feel numb. And she said, you say that to God? I said, yes, I do. And she came back to me a couple weeks later and said, that was the most freeing thing. I've started praying those prayers to God, and I felt my anxiety just go away, being able to express that to God. She didn't know she had the permission to express it like that to God.
1: Julie, what are some of the building blocks of prayer in the home, and what are some simple things parents can do?
2: That's a good question. I think it's something that we all need to explore and find out what works best for our family. But learning how to praise God in prayer has been one of the biggest blessings in my life, because as I praise him for his attributes, his characteristics, for who he is, it gets my eyes off of my circumstances and puts them on the God over the circumstances. And then I can draw on those characteristics of God as I pray. I can ask him to be my helper, be my provider as I pray different requests.
1: Mm-hmm. Julie, when you're praying that, mm-hmm. is that when you feel like you are rising above those bad situations?
2: Absolutely.
1: I'm thinking of the mom that's going, yeah, I've tried that. It didn't work. Mm-hmm. The mechanism of it, just describe that a little bit. I can remember mm-hmm. praising the Lord in a position, this is years ago. Mm-hmm. I was just I wasn't at peace with something. Mm-hmm. I just started praising the Lord, and it just like was a well, I mean, of confidence, of a sense of well-being that this will be okay. But I'm not sure everybody has had that experience to know that when you just begin to praise the Lord, thank him for where you're at, what you're going through, and then ask him for help in these certain areas, there typically will be a sense of peace.
2: Yes. And you know, the Bible says God inhabits the praise of his people. As we're praising him, he's there with us. And I think that's so key, because when the times come where you don't feel like you're seeing the answers to prayer, you have to rely on the character of God.
1: Mm-hmm. Yeah.
2: To know, okay, I might not be seeing what you're doing. You might not be answering the way that I want you to answer, but I know you're good. I know you're faithful.
3: And what we're talking about seems to have even greater import when teenagers come onto the scene. I'd love to have in teens, but they kind of elevate your prayer life, don't they?
1: That's a good way to put it.
0: And everybody gets desperate.
3: I think, Julie, you were noticing the importance of grace and how that affects our prayers when our teens start to present some challenges.
2: Yes. And, you know, I think one of the things that we as mom, I mentioned this before, we tend to maybe want to be fixers and we want to come to our kids' rescue. And Hillary can talk a little bit more about the prayer about raging hormones. She was involved with that one. But one of the things, like during my teenage boys' years, I remember praying desperately for God to remove this particular struggle that they were facing, or one of them was facing. And I just had an overwhelming sense of the Lord telling me, Julie, if this struggle is helping conform him to my image, if it's making him into the man that I one day want him to be, do you really want me to remove that struggle? And that gave me a pause. Mm. And so I think that also approaches a lot of how we worked on the book. There are symptoms and things you want to pray for on the outside, but what is at the base of that? What's the spiritual struggle that we really want to pray about? What's the thing that the Lord would have in their character that we want to pray and then let him take care of the external things and the circumstances?
1: Let me ask in that same space, though, is some of that when the teenagers are acting out or not doing what you want them to do? I think some of that is that we take that as a reflection of us, and that heightens our sense of, well, I'm not that good of a mom. Yeah. I'm not that good of a dad. And that kind of compounds it, right? Mm-hmm. That, 'cause we start seeing it as our failure.
2: Right.
1: Our teens' failures are our failures.
2: Right.
1: And then going to the Lord with that too. Because usually there's going to be some of that in those teen years, because this is the first time we've been tested as Christian parents in that way.
2: Right.
1: And we start going, wow, we can't control these kids.
2: No.
1: And the Lord's going, yep.
2: Even more the reason to pray.
1: Yeah, I mean,
2: even
1: it's
2: more
1: true.
2: The reason to pray.
0: Well, some of that's
2: it.
0: Kind of a natural thing that I think the Lord does. There is kind of a process of being able to release, and there's some natural things that the Lord has put into that process to allow us to release. And I think in a lot of ways that alleviates a lot of the pain and the grief that we might have felt were we to have the same relationship when they're 18 as we had when they were six, and we just never want them out of the house.
1: This kind of is in line with that, the prodigal child. I mean, some parents are dealing with some real severe issues, could be drug abuse or other abuses or addictions, and maybe runaway. I mean, children 16, 15 that have left the home out of frustration. You do cover that in the book about how to pray for prodigals specifically. And of course, young adults in their 20s that are estranged from their parents.
2: Right. Yeah.
1: How do you go about praying for those circumstances?
0: This is one of the ones where we actually reached out to someone who, there was a mom that I knew who had, I mean, years and years and years of a prodigal child. And she had let me know that she had notebooks full of prayers for him. And so I asked her, would you mind sharing some of those with me? And probably one of the hardest prayers that a mom can pray is that her child would hit rock bottom. Sometimes the only way to get someone's attention is for them to hit rock bottom. Like there's even a story I've heard before of some man who had the gift of giving. And there was some guy that came to him, was telling him a big sob story. He gave him some money for something, and he didn't pray about it first. And right after he gave him the money and the kid walked away, he heard the Lord in his head go, "I almost had him." Like saying, you just basically prevented him from hitting rock bottom. I almost had him.
1: Wow.
0: So even our good intentions sometimes can kind of step in the way if we're not praying, asking the Lord, what are you doing here first? And so those were some of the most honest prayers that we got. And I don't even mention her in the book because she has to really remain anonymous. Her child has since finally come around and is walking again. But this is after years of drug abuse and alternate sexualities, all the different things. And he did come back and report to her basically, I don't remember having peace since, you know, X time when I was in your house. And that's what she prayed. Lord, rob him of any peace. Take away any feeling of peace that this sin might give him or this sin. Do not let any of these things satisfy him. And just kind of just praying almost that, this sounds weird to say, that godly distraction in the sense of getting his attention. And that totally worked. But man, is that completely against a mama's heart.
1: Of course. Yeah. Let me ask you this in that context. Do you feel one of the byproducts of that kind of prayer life with the Lord about your prodigal allows you to interact with that adult child or teen in a way that you're not as hyper vigilant because the Lord has kind of eased that in you. Mm. Is that a byproduct of that? So actually, that begins to ease the relationship a little bit rather than the harping, the, you know, the crimination of that, you know, have you, what are you doing now? Where are you? What are you smoking? You know, all of that stuff.
2: All that stuff, right? Yep.
1: So when you're praying, I would think that, that one of the byproducts would be that you're more at peace.
2: Right.
1: I hope you have a good day.
2: Right.
1: You know, I'm praying for you.
2: And I think you even quoted at the beginning the Philippians passage, right? Which is one of my very favorite verses on prayer. Don't be anxious about anything, but in everything, make your request known to God. So that's the first step. Go to Him, your source for strength and power. And then to remember that while you don't have to thank God for everything, you can thank Him in everything. What can you thank Him about? You know, Lord, you are still working in this situation. And then the end of that verse, the peace of Christ rules in your heart. And that has been, if I could encourage a mom or a grandma for anything, use your prayer time as a way to gain peace from God. That is going to be one
1: in your own heart,
2: and you'll be a better mom for it.
1: Yeah, exactly. I think that's a great point. Hillary, what are some hindrances to our prayers being answered? You know, we often think, you know, A plus B gets me to C. You know, so the Lord says pray. So we pray with that expectation that He's going to answer that prayer very specifically to the way we would like it answered.
0: Yes. And so Julie and I talked a lot about this of like, what is God's responsibility and what is our responsibility? And I was actually just reading a book on the plane flight over here yesterday where the guy was quoting someone else, and I can't remember who he was quoting, but he says, without God, we cannot. And without us, God will not.
1: Hmm.
0: And I thought that's a really interesting way to look at it. It's like you act as if everything depends on you, and you pray as if everything depends on God. And so sometimes our prayers, if we want to treat it like a lucky rabbit's foot to bypass, you know, I could pray all I wanted to, Lord, let me run in this marathon. But if I have a hard time making it up the stairs, you know, that's not a very realistic prayer to pray. God enjoys for us to participate in what He's doing. And He asks us to be faithful with, if He's putting something on our heart, to be obedient there. So I think if we're trying to bypass the sanctification process, then the prayer may not be as effective, because it's really not according to God's will, which is to shape for Himself a people who are purposely and intentionally obedient to Him, even when it's difficult.
1: Yeah, it sounds almost like the non-believer who says, Lord, I'll believe in you if you do this.
0: Mm-hmm.
1: And then he's got to do it, right? And then he's going, well, if you just take three steps, you'll get to the same place, and you're still going to have faith in me, right?
2: Yeah. I think there's still some, you know, there's some practical logistical hindrances to prayer as well as spiritual. And some of the practical are, do we really believe that God hears our prayers? Are we too busy? Are we not disciplined enough to take the time to do it? Those are things we personally need to work on. And then the Bible speaks to unconfessed sin. Mm. We need to make sure that our prayer time includes confession, praying with wrong motives. I mean, that's something that God's been working on me. Are my prayers selfish-based or are they kingdom-focused?
1: Mm.
2: And we tried to get to that in some of the prayers, but those are hindrances that the Bible even speaks to.
0: Or praying where you don't have the intention of following through. Like if the Lord does show you, you're like, eh, I'm probably not going to do that. I think sometimes the Lord just,
1: What's good about that, it's rooted in humility. I mean, that's what that moves you toward as you pray in that way.
2: Yeah.
1: So everybody's getting closer to God's spirit and God's character.
2: Right. And do we even want to be confronted? Because in prayer, God will confront us about our own stuff, you know? And sometimes that might not be so pretty.
1: Yeah. Julie, you mentioned, I think, in the book about your grandmother and her prayer legacy and how that began to speak to your own heart about what will be mine, and I'm sure other women you've talked to. How do you create a prayer legacy? What does that look like?
2: Well, I would say, first of all, you got to start praying.
1: Well, that's
2: how
1: a good
2: are you
1: going
2: to create a legacy if you don't start?
1: What stuck out about your grandma?
2: She was faithful. I mean, I would see when sometimes I would visit her, she would be reading her Bible, she'd be reading her devotional, she would be praying. So she was modeling. She was mentoring me even in her modeling that. So that's one way to start. And I say you need to be purposeful in your prayer life. Two of the things that I think really help you start a prayer legacy is teaching your children how to pray. What, let them see you doing it yourself so you have modeled that before them. And then persevere. One of the things that I did speak to in the afterword about a legacy is that there are going to be seasons when you are dry and you do not feel like praying. And I would just encourage women, pray anyway.
0: And we have a prayer for that.
2: We do. And there's times when you're going to feel like, oh, you know, things are going pretty good. I don't think I need to pray. You still need to be praying. And there are times when prayer might seem like a duty to you, but my encouragement is to do it anyway, because as you develop that discipline, it's going to turn to delight and you're going to want that time with the Lord. And so start doing that and hand it down to your kids and train them.
1: I think that's great. I think we've whet the appetite for moms who are fast paced, a lot going on, but the reminder about building a prayer life, a legacy of prayer. And you've done it here in this great book, Honest Prayers for Mama Bears. And it's been great having you both with us. Thanks so much.
0: Thank
2: it's
0: you.
2: Been a pleasure. Thank you for letting us share about this.
0: Yeah.
3: 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I'm John Fuller.
4: What an encouraging reminder today that as parents, we don't have to carry every worry about our children on our own shoulders. 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
5: You know, friend, anxiety is, it seems to, especially in this day and age, be a part of so many people's day to day. I sometimes even have my bouts of anxious thoughts or experiencing anxiety. Now, in Tuesday's episode, we'll hear from Curtis Chang, who dealt with anxiety for a long time before the pressure became too much, and he ultimately experienced a mental breakdown. And of course, that indicated that he needed a change. And so Curtis will share how anxiety is more than a problem to solve. And he's going to give us a different perspective here, because it may just be that it can also lead to powerful spiritual growth. I'm looking forward to hearing what he shares about this, and that's coming up next.
6: It's not like we have to get rid of anxiety and then we can be at home with the Father and the Son and the Spirit. Actually, the Father and the Son and Spirit come to make a home with us in our anxiety.
3: Well, that's Curtis Chang, and he joins us today on Focus on the Family with Jim Daly. I'm John Fuller.
1: John, when it comes to mental health issues, anxiety is right at the top of the list. And, you know, I think post-pandemic, there are a lot of people that are struggling. There are people struggling before, but a lot more people are struggling now with this issue of anxiety, both in the church and outside the church. And it's something that I feel it would be very good of us to cover and to better understand what is happening with anxiety. And sometimes we could say some things in the Christian community that are so unhelpful to people that are dealing with anxiety. And I want today and tomorrow's program to kind of highlight for us what it is, what we can do to use it to become better and closer to the Lord, which is everybody's goal, right?
3: Right.
1: We have a great guest who's going to help us with this.
3: Yeah, and as I said, Curtis Chang is joining us. He's a writer, speaker, and theologian, and has a terrific book. It's called The Anxiety Opportunity: How Worry is the Doorway to Your Best Self.
1: Curtis, welcome to Focus on the Family.
6: It's great to be here.
1: You know, we're going to get to your personal story, because what I so appreciate about it, who you are, is you're a person who has struggled with anxiety. Yeah. And so you're coming not only from a theological perspective, but from someone who had to do that. But before we get there, comment on just the general situation with anxiety in the culture. You know, when we look at data and research, which we do here at Focus on the Family, this is a continually rising issue in our culture. How many of the Gen Zers are struggling with anxiety? It should concern all of us.
6: Absolutely. I think any listener to this show almost certainly, either in their own family or extended family or friends in church, has a child, a teenager, or even an adult who's struggling with anxiety. And what's not working is both the church and secular mental health are treating anxiety solely as a problem
1: to solve,
6: to make go away.
1: Yeah.
6: Right? Because once we define something as solely a problem, we are like looking for a solution to make it go away. So in the church, this is where you get, in a lot of traditions, the pray anxiety away. Just have enough faith and anxiety is supposed to go away, because anxiety is a spiritual problem. It's either, in extreme cases, a sin, or maybe just a lack of faith or a character flaw. In other church traditions, maybe they don't spiritually stigmatize anxiety, but they still then just outsource anxiety to secular mental health and just say, well, we'll refer it to the secular therapist, psychologist, and so forth. And in that tradition, it has its own version of solely treating anxiety as a problem to go away. Rather than pray anxiety away, it's prescribe anxiety away, either with medication or therapy, which, just to be clear, both prayer and therapy and medication I've done, I'm a fan of. But when you engage that with this idea, this paradigm, this framework that says anxiety is solely a problem to go away, you go down a path that actually makes anxiety worse.
1: Mm. No, that's interesting. Yeah. Let's kind of reveal your childhood and what you were struggling with, and take us through that. What was childhood like, and where did that anxiety start?
6: Well, I think my anxiety started in a lot of ways, but what's interesting is in my childhood, I didn't have any terms or categories to label what I was experiencing anxiety. I grew up as an immigrant family in a Chinese American culture. So in that sort of traditional immigrant culture, the response to a child feeling anxious is, don't be so anxious, you have nothing to worry about, or just work harder, study harder, right?
1: Performance is big.
6: Performance is big, and there's just not a category for anxiety. And anxiety, in a sense, brings on shame for the family, that there's something wrong with the family. And so growing up, I actually was an anxious child, but I just didn't have any categories for it. And another reason why, I think, in addition to the cultural reasons, was I adopted what psychologists call highly functional anxiety. So what highly functional anxiety is, there's actually deep anxiety going on, but the person, myself in this case, has learned very functional behaviors to cope and cover over,
1: compensate,
6: at least temporarily compensate for the anxiety. So for me, it's planning, thinking ahead, working very hard, which turns out if you do those things, you get ahead in the world.
1: Yeah.
6: But the anxiety is still there. And it's actually, in a way, a hidden engine for a lot of these behaviors of just really staying on top of things.
1: Right. Part of it in the story that I've read is, you know, you were what is called a latchkey kid.
6: That's
1: describe,
6: right.
1: Describe how that aided your anxiety.
6: Right. So again, I'm an immigrant family. So both parents are working. So even as young as 8 years old, I'm coming home from school. And this may not be familiar to all younger listeners, but there was a thing called a latchkey kid, where even as young as 8 years old, you would go home and you would get a key from the latch, you know, hidden somewhere, and you would let yourself in. And I just remember this pit in my stomach feeling of opening that door, thinking, And again, this is part of what anxiety does. It generates scenarios in one's head about what could be happening. And my scenario as an 8-year-old was somebody broke in the house, they're ransacking the house, and as I open the door, I'm going to surprise them, and they're going to have to come down and take care of me, not in the good sense of take care of me. And so I would come home, let myself in, and if I heard a creak, it was an old house, if I heard a creak in the attic, I would go running back out to the front of the house out of fear that there was a burglar in the house. My sisters would come home, and they were like, what are you doing outside? And I would come up with a cover story, like, oh, I just wanted to play. I just wanted to get some fresh air, because I could not admit to them. I didn't have the language or the ability to admit to them, I'm feeling anxious.
1: That's an incredible intensity for an 8-year-old.
6: Yeah, I'm an intense kid. I was an intense kid, an intense guy.
1: But I mean,
6: But this is what, if we don't actually recognize and name anxieties going on, we have to do something with it. And so we, again, either pray it away, prescribe it away, or in my case, highly function it away.
1: Yeah. In that context, in the book, you say Christians are not spiritual latchkey kids. That's, I mean, understanding it, that's a beautiful statement. What do you mean by it?
6: What I mean by that is we don't have to come up with our own coping mechanisms to kind of make anxiety go away or to manage it. We actually have a father and a son, a family in God, who is going to come home and, in fact, already has made their home with us and actually has made their home with us in anxiety. It's not like we have to get rid of anxiety and then we can be at home with the Father and the Son and the Spirit. Actually, the Father and the Son and Spirit come to make a home with us in our anxiety. And this is the key thing that I'm trying to convey in the book, is it's not that we need to push anxiety away, pray it away, or prescribe it away, and then we can get our act together enough for to have a relationship with God. It's actually through anxiety, not away from it or around it, but actually through anxiety, that is where anxiety is actually the opportunity for spiritual growth. And that's the invitation for all Christians.
1: You know, Curtis, even in the church, you have this dichotomy of people, that people that are the glass is half full and those the glass is half empty. Unfortunately, the world and social media and news and cable news, and I mean, it is kind of aimed right to that anxiety and to amp it up.
6: That's right.
1: What's happening with that? I've described it like a can of something has been uncorked.
6: Yeah, that can is called smartphones and social media. So if you look at the research of Jonathan Haidt, a well-respected social psychologist, he's got a great book coming out very soon that just shows pretty persuasively that this hockey stick rise in anxiety, especially among teens and children, but adults in general, is pretty strongly correlated with the rise of smartphones and social media.
1: Wow.
6: Basically, what's happening is we're getting bombarded with images that are designed algorithmically by the algorithm, right, to actually stoke anxiety, because it turns out that anxiety is a great driver for clicks.
1: It's sticky.
6: It's very sticky. You want to find the next thing. And so that's the external cause. And I think there's things we need to do as a society, as a church, to deal with the external drivers of anxiety. But I liken this to a storm, right? There's a storm that is caused by high weather patterns, pressure systems. That's like social media, technology, increasing isolation in our society. These are external factors we need to actually attend to. But if you think about a storm like Katrina, Orleans. Why did Katrina cause so much damage? Yes, there were these external factors, just like the equivalent to technology and social media. But the real damage was because the levees broke, right? The structures that we'd set up to deal with these external factors were not sufficient, were built on inadequate foundations. That's the message I'm trying to get out about anxiety. Yes, there are external causes, but the levees, the foundations, the biblical foundations that we have erected to deal with anxiety are built on flawed foundations, and that's what we need to address as well.
1: Curtis, there again are things that we say within the Christian community that are both helpful and sometimes unhelpful. I think Philippians 4:6, I think you referred to it as the clobber verse. Describe what that, tell us what it is, and then why is it used as a club?
6: Well, the verse is, do not be anxious about anything.
1: Yeah.
6: You know? And it's often used to actually portray anxiety as a sin, as something that you should not have, and that Paul's statement in Philippians 4:6 is like saying, don't be anxious, you shouldn't be anxious. I could almost hear my mom and my parents and my culture speaking that to me, or you know, you're supposed to pray enough so that it goes away. In my book, I go into more of sort of exegesis for why I think that's a misread of Philippians 4:6. The most obvious reason is in Philippians 2:28 earlier, Paul talks about his own anxiety, about sending Epaphroditus back to the Philippian church. He says, so that my anxieties may be addressed. Mm-hmm. So it would be very odd if having just a few passages earlier, Paul saying, I'm anxious around this whole situation with Epaphroditus, he goes around and says, and if you're feeling anxious, you're sinning, right? So you shouldn't be anxious. So, you know, that's just one verse, but I think the most powerful biblical exegesis about anxiety is just to recognize that Jesus himself experienced anxiety. Mm-hmm. So all of the passages around his experience, when he was about to confront loss, the loss of all losses, his death, he is in anguish. He has physical symptoms of anxiety. He's sweating so intensely that it's described, I think metaphorically, as sweating blood. Jesus is experiencing anxiety. Why? Because he's human. He is the one true human, right? And when human beings are about to or contemplating the possibility of loss in the future, they will experience anxiety. That is a natural human reaction that Jesus himself went through, not away or not around. He didn't pray it away, didn't make it go away. He went through it. Because that's what human beings are, and that's what true human beings do, is when contemplated with loss, the possibility of loss, we feel anxiety. And this is why it's important to distinguish anxiety from anxiety disorder, right? Anxiety is the natural human experience, often experienced physiologically or mentally in the face of impending loss. Jesus himself experienced it. Anxiety disorder is the inability to handle, to hold, to experience anxiety. This is why I love the title of this show, How to Handle Anxiety, not how to make anxiety go away, but how to handle it, how to hold it, how to experience it. That's what human beings are invited to do, because it turns out that just like Jesus went through his anxiety with the Father, we too have the invitation to go through anxiety in Jesus with the Father and experience true transformation.
1: Mm-hmm. You know, in that analogy or that scriptural reference is so powerful because, you know, of course, Jesus was sinless. And he did experience that anxiety in Gethsemane. And really, his resolution to that was not my will, but your will
6: That's
1: be done.
6: Right. Yeah.
1: And relate that to the solution. You know, when you're having anxiety, the trust that we have in God's care for us, no matter our circumstances,
6: yes,
1: that will bring you hopefully a place of peace and rest.
6: Right. And this is where it's so important to not label anxiety itself as a sin or a problem to make go away. Because if we say anxiety is a problem to go away, what we're really saying is loss is a problem to make go away, right? That loss itself is something that we should not experience.
1: Right.
6: And so if that's true, then we are going down a false gospel. Because what that means is we are then portraying God as the great sort of insurance scheme in the sky that's supposed to insure us from experiencing any loss, right? Because if anxiety equals loss, that means then we have to make loss go away if we're saying we're going to make anxiety go away.
1: But to a degree, isn't that our culture? I mean, we want all pain to go away. We want to bubble wrap the kids. We don't want them to get a boo-boo emotionally,
6: that's
1: physically.
6: Right.
1: So we're kind of, as a culture, we are dead set on protecting our kids at all costs. And I don't know that that's healthy.
6: Well, and I think the Christian culture has absorbed that and spiritualized that in unhelpful ways, where we expect that the answer to anxiety is to pray it away, which actually means you're supposed to pray that that loss that you fear does not happen, that God is going to protect you from that loss of job, the marital stress, your kids suffering, and so forth. And if that's true, then we're in trouble, because I think all of us who are Christians for a while have come to realize when we pray for loss to go away, which is a good, right thing, natural human thing to do, God does not answer every single one of them by saying, yes, I will insure you for facing that loss. Just like he did not, quote unquote, save the son from the loss that he experienced on the cross.
1: You mentioned a formula in the book. What's the formula with dealing with anxiety?
6: Well, I say anxiety equals loss times avoidance. So anxiety equals loss, right? Anxiety is what natural human reaction to the face of impending loss. We're going to experience anxiety because we're going to experience loss in our life. right? Unless we are so deluded that we think that somehow we're protected from that.
1: It's probably the lessons that God is showing us for eternal benefit.
6: So I say lost times avoidance, because the one thing we can make anxiety go higher, the multiplier effect, is if we actually try to make anxiety go away, try to make loss go away, if we try to avoid it, right? And there's nothing wrong with asking God, so, hey, please take this cup away from me. Jesus prayed that himself. Yeah. But ultimately, we have to make that transition to say, but your will be done, right? So this is where, if we can transition from avoidance to actually holding, to actually where we can actually hold loss, manage it, handle it, suffer it.
1: What does that look like practically, though? I mean, you're dealing with this, you're a professor, this is what you're working with every day, at the every person place.
6: Yeah.
1: What does that look like? In fact, I think you have some very practical tools to help us do that.
6: Yeah.
1: What does that look like?
6: Well, I think my book sort of outlines, I think, a pathway we can follow.
1: Yeah, like naming the loss.
6: Naming is the loss is one of the most important things.
1: What does that sound like? Again, just help me, because I'm not sure I know what you're meaning.
6: Let me tell a story that illustrates this from my own most intense experience of anxiety. So what happened was I replaced the founding pastor of a growing church. Never a great job, by the way, I've come to learn, because a lot of people are sort of have their eyes on you, and you feel this great pressure to measure up to the founder. I took over just at the same time that the dot-com bust hit Silicon Valley, so there was a massive exodus of people from the region, from the church, giving goes down, and I'm in my first year as the pastor.
1: A lot of stress.
6: Replacing, a lot of stress. But I had internalized, again, this framework that anxiety is a sin, a sign, or at least a sign of lack of faith. And how could your new pastor go ahead and confess that I don't have faith, right? Or I lack faith. Hmm. So I just tried to work harder, do more work, couldn't name what really was going on. I couldn't name, this is because I am suffering from anxiety and anxiety about my performance and how all of you will think about me, right? So it's instead, I thought it's workload, it's a lot of more pressures and demands. So then I generally sleep around 7 hours a night. That went down to about 6, then 5, then 4. And again, I couldn't name this as actually this is classic signs of anxiety, loss of sleep. I couldn't name it as such. Just kept naming it as my body doesn't need as much sleep because it's ramping up to face this.
1: Yeah, meeting the challenge.
6: Meeting the challenge, exactly, that's right. And then my sleep went down to 4, then 3, 2, and then I went through a 2-week period where I do not remember consciously falling asleep at all. I must have had micro sleep because your body can't handle it, but I don't remember consciously falling asleep for 2 weeks in a row. And that is torture. That is like your mind starts fracturing. It's an intense form of suffering, that experience. And I got to that, and basically that I had a breakdown, and I actually had to leave the pastorate because I couldn't function anymore. It slid over into a deep depression. It got that bad because I could not name what was happening for me and name it as actually I'm feeling anxiety. I just had to push through, and that my coping mechanisms, my highly functioning strategies that had served me so well from 8 years old on, just broke down. And this is what can happen with people who seemingly are doing well because they have really high functioning coping mechanisms. But at some point, if they don't actually name and actually experience and deal with their underlying anxiety, it can lead to this kind of breakdown.
1: Yeah, I mean, that's a powerful story in terms of how to manage it and how to cope with it. Mm-hmm. You shared with us earlier, you went to counseling, you mentioned that, when you're dealing with that severe anxiety. When would you say it's time to get help? And what does that help look like?
6: Yeah, I think it's time to get help when it feels overwhelming, when you realize that I'm lacking the tools, I'm lacking the ability, or when you're feeling very alone, I think is another time to get really help. When you feel like things are very complex and you can't sort it out in your mind, having somebody else to help you be a listener and a mirror to you can be very helpful. So those are some of the common signs.
1: Mm-hmm. Curtis, one of the key pushbacks we will get, obviously, is how we integrate science, medication, and issues like anxiety. Yeah. Address some of those common kind of theological and medical constraints that we suffer from in the Christian community.
6: Yeah. Well, I think mental health can be a very helpful tool to help us get our anxiety into at a level where we can actually look at it. So, you know, Psalm 139 says, "Search me and know me and know my anxious thoughts." So this is a key part of how anxiety becomes an opportunity for spiritual growth, is we can actually, in an invitation to God, invite him to help us know our anxious thoughts. What's really going on there? The challenge is sometimes the anxious thoughts have gotten so big that they actually overwhelm us, that we can't actually even look at them. They're just a monster, or they're so unclear in our heads. And this is where I think therapy can help us look at it a little more clearly, and then a medication can help bring the monster back down to a little bit more manageable size.
1: But also to not feel guilty if that what is needed.
6: 100%, yeah. This is absolutely part of God's provision to humanity is medicine, and you know, Christ is in all things. So done rightly, done with the right motivations, I think it's a perfect, and I've benefited from myself. The distinction I want to draw is, though, is that managing your anxiety, bringing it down to some manageable level, is not the same thing as spiritual growth. This is what secular mental health can't offer, is it can't actually offer anxiety as an opportunity for spiritual growth. It simply is still stuck in it's a problem we have to either make go away or at least bring it down to manageable size. But it can't see it as an opportunity for spiritual growth, at least in the fully Christian sense. And this is where I think there's a helpful partnership between secular mental health and spiritual formation.
1: When you talk about being fully present, and describe that again so you know, the person on the street can grab what you're saying, but being fully present, you say, allows anxiety, the possibility of anxiety to be better managed.
6: That's right. It brings it down to size, because anxiety is the fear of future loss, right? Anxiety is fear of something that's going to happen in a future scenario. Yeah. This is why Jesus in the Sermon on the Mount, Matthew 6, says, don't worry about tomorrow. Come back to today. Look at the lilies. Look at the birds. He's trying to bring his listeners back to the present, because what happens is one way to think about anxiety, it's a hijacker. It's a mental hijacker that basically hijacks us from the present moment into the future. And because the future is unknown, in the future, once anxiety has hijacked you into that future state, it could spin all sorts of scenarios, like a burglar has broken into your house, right? Because if that's a future scenario as an eight-year-old, I'm spinning in my head. So one of the ways that we bring anxiety back down to size that you can do without medication, right, or with medication even as a partner, is to simply learn practices, spiritual practices that are ancient Christian spiritual practices of leaving the future, of refusing to get hijacked in the future and coming back into the present with God. And things like breathing, meditation, scripture can be helpful in this. Nature can be very helpful as ways for us to actually get back to the present.
1: It's so true, Curtis. And I love these tools you've shared for people to get closer to Jesus through anxiety. It sounds contradictory, but it's not. Our fallen world can be a scary place, but God is faithful, so we don't have to live in fear. And to our listeners and viewers, I hope you were encouraged today and that you came away with a sense of peace, not fear.
3: Mm-hmm. Well, what a thoughtful and compassionate conversation with Curtis Chang. We'll land right there as he was sharing terrific insights about handling anxiety. Thanks for listening to Focus on the Family with Jim Daly. I'm John Fuller, inviting you back as we once again help you and your family thrive in Christ.
4: This is such an important topic. 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

0: What's happening in anxiety is we are facing some loss, but what's happening is rather than realizing it's a future loss, we think it's happening right now.
1: Well, that's Curtis Chang, and he's our guest again today on Focus on the Family with Jim Daly. Thanks for joining us. I'm John Fuller.
2: You know, John, I hate to use everyone and everybody, but I would think most people experience anxiety in some way. It may be episodic. You know, there's a situation that the anxiety rises up, loss of a job, a difficulty in your marriage, a pending divorce, whatever it might be. Those are situations that anxiety has created. Then there's other times when anxiety is a day-by-day thing. And we're thinking, as we learned last time with our guests, that we don't live in the present. We look to the future, and then we get anxiety about it, what could happen, the catastrophe of what might be there. And just the need to seek the Lord to get that under control, to manage it, not to do away with it. Anxiety is present. We talked last time about how Jesus himself in the garden was anxious about the pending crucifixion and his death. And he said, not my will be done, but thy will be done. It's the same kind of attitude that we need to give it over to the Lord and trust in him.
1: Yeah, and we so appreciate our guest. He's been very transparent and very accessible in terms of his own struggles, and he's brought a great overview of scripture and just good mental health practice to the table. He's written a great book. It's called The Anxiety Opportunity, How Worry is the Doorway to Your Best Self.
2: Curtis, welcome back to Focus. So appreciate it.
3: It's great to be here.
2: You know, last time we talked about your management and dealing with anxiety as a boy, as a latchkey kid, and coming home full of anxiety. And I can relate to that. I, too, was a latchkey kid before probably the term was latchkey. Right. What would it be that it's so old? Yes, it's the dungeon door that was locked. No. But, you know, I think in my way, when I was thinking about that for you, you know, being from a poor family, which I was, that caused me anxiety. I never really thought of naming it that way, but I would make excuses for why I didn't get the new baseball mitt or why I didn't have the football uniform. And, you know, well, yeah, my dad's looking for it. He just hasn't picked out the right one. That's, you know, that line of embarrassment versus anxiety. Speak to that understanding. You know, when are we anxious and when are we just embarrassed about our surroundings or our circumstances?
3: I think it's important to recognize how much shame there is over anxiety. There's this sense that, especially if it's been spiritualized as a sin or a lack of faith, there's a lot of shame. But just generally, you feel weak. You feel not in control. And so invariably, we are tempted to be ashamed about that. And when Scripture tells us, one of the ways we cope with shame is by hiding. This was the first reaction from Adam and Eve, right?
2: Yeah.
3: And so we can hide our anxiety by pushing it away, re-narrating it, pretending it's something else. I tell the story in this book of the time where I was pitching in Little League as a, I think it was a 10 or 12 year old.
2: Everybody has a bad Little League story.
3: Highly traumatic.
2: Why
3: That's
2: do we
3: right.
2: do this?
3: That's right. And in my case, I was the pitch. I was being brought into pitch for the first time, and I just could not throw a pitch anywhere near the strike zone. And it was because I was anxious, I was anxious. And when you get anxious, your body reacts a certain way. It tenses up, it clenches, it the fluid motion you need to pitch completely, you know, departs from you. But I couldn't, right there on the pitching mound, name the reality that I was feeling anxious, just like later in my adulthood as a pastor standing on the stage, I could not name the reality that I was feeling anxious. And so you come up with cover stories. You come up with ways to actually make it something that it's not. And that particular story was I was trying to indicate that the real reason I was having trouble pitching wasn't because I was anxious.
2: Right.
3: It was because the sun was in my eyes. And so I would do this very elaborate, like, you know, like, oh my gosh, I'm just being blinded. I'm pulling my cap down, throwing my glove up to shield. And that worked enough till I somehow managed to get three outs through some miraculous intervention of God. And then I walked off and I broke down in tears as soon as I hit the sidelines because I couldn't keep up the cover story anymore. And so what that illustrates is we all have cover stories that we are prone to hiding our anxiety. And that actually gives anxiety more power. The things that we keep hidden actually have more power in our lives, and more power precisely because we're not looking at them, we're not naming them. And so they end up actually causing a lot of damage, not just on the field of Little League, but actually in the field of our marriages, our parenting, our jobs, where unrecognized and unnamed anxiety actually are in control, but we just don't know it.
2: Well, and what you're describing is that we learn these things in childhood.
3: Yeah.
2: I mean, that's what you're saying. We learn to cover up. We learn the ways of Adam and Eve.
3: That's right.
2: In essence, to cover up and to make excuses for things, and then we just carry that into teenhood, adulthood, et cetera, if we don't deal with them. In that context, you know, some of the terminology that you're using sounds very rooted in psychology, but these are biblical things. I mean, we, in the Christian community, we'll talk about, does the Lord have access to that closed closet door?
3: Right.
2: That's what you're relating to, these things that we don't want the Lord to see, these hidden things about our behavior, our attitudes, etc.
3: Right, and it's not just an issue that prevents us from managing anxiety. At some level, we do need to manage our anxiety so that it doesn't control us.
2: Right.
3: But the real opportunity, why I wrote the book, titled it The Anxiety Opportunity and not The Anxiety Management, right, is because actually the deepest invitation of God is to actually go through our anxiety as an opportunity for spiritual growth, to get at the parts of our heart that we ourselves don't want to look at or actually have some cover story around. Anxiety, if we're willing to actually follow its path and go through it, actually, it's like the breadcrumbs that lead us to the actual state of our soul, that if we can follow that Psalm 139 injunction to say, search me, O God, know my anxious thoughts, know my innermost being, we will find actually deep, deep realities that are actually like the keyhole to profound spiritual growth.
2: Mm. And so we all say, how do we get there?
3: Yeah. Well, we get there by recognizing that anxiety is the fear of some future loss. So one of the ways in which anxiety then becomes this opportunity, it becomes an opportunity to have God examine how do we actually think and feel about loss? Because this is, again, I think one of the most important things for Christians to recognize is that Christianity, the life of following Jesus, is not a life of loss avoidance. We are so tempted to think that when we follow Jesus, what he promises us is a life devoid of loss, right? And which is why the anxiety becomes a problem, because we're like, wait a minute, what's going on? I'm feeling anxious. Well, you're feeling anxious because you are contemplating the possibility of loss. And if your only response to loss is, Jesus, make that loss go away, we will be disappointed, and we will have a crisis of faith, because God actually never promises us a life devoid of loss. Quite the contrary, Jesus says, if you want to follow me, you must lose your life, right? You must actually experience loss, because the real promise of the gospel is not loss avoidance or loss prevention or loss insurance. The real promise of the gospel is loss restoration. It's resurrection.
2: Right.
3: It's resurrection. And resurrection, you only get to resurrection through death. Right? So this is fundamental to the Christian life, is we have to go through loss to get life.
2: In that context, in the book, you say there's two main types of habits that people fall into. Psychology would say this is right out of your brainstem, fight or flight.
3: Yeah.
2: So discuss that. What is that mechanism, and why is it there for everybody, and what does it do for us?
3: Sure. So this is a helpful way to understand what's happening in anxiety. What's happening in anxiety is we are facing some loss. But that what's happening is, rather than realizing it's a future loss, we think it's happening right now. Because we've been hijacked into the future, right? So the job loss, the loss of this relationship, wondering what's going to happen to our kids, that we think it's happening right now. And so our body is reacting with the same mechanisms that God gave us to handle threats in the present, right? So if there was a fire breaking down, if there was a wolf before us, our bodies are wired to respond with a fight or flight response. Psychologists have added more, like freeze and other things, but let's stick with the basics of fight or flight. So fight is, I'm going to rally my body's resources and my mind's resources to fight the thing in front of me. I'm gonna deal with it, okay? Flight is, oh my gosh, it's too big, I'm going to run away from it. And this pattern of fight or flight really characterizes, I think, a lot of people's different responses to anxiety, is because different people are fight or flight people. So I, for example, I'm a fight person. If I have a problem before me, if my daughters are struggling in school, I'm gonna go into consultant dad mode. I'm going to be like, how do we get you more tutoring? How do we solve what, you know, get you into a better class? And my way of then getting anxious is what I call rumination, or not what I, it's what it is called, rumination. This is where your mind just turns over and over and over because you're fighting to get to a solution, right, to that will make this loss go away. You're going, turning it over and over, around and around. That's, you're fighting with it. Other people, like my wife, they're more flight people. They want to avoid the issue. So they want to change the topic. They don't want to talk about money if money makes them anxious, or they just want to distract themselves. They want to watch a movie. They want to go on social media. Frankly, a lot of addictive behaviors, almost all addictive behaviors, frankly, often are people are dealing with some underlying anxiety by trying to distract themselves away from it through some other stimuli.
2: A coping mechanism.
3: Pornography, gambling, you know.
2: Drinking,
3: and so forth. And so what's helpful is for us, each of us, and this is another of the opportunity for spiritual growth, addictive behaviors, almost all addictive behaviors, frankly, often are people are dealing with some underlying anxiety by trying to distract themselves away from it through some other stimuli.
2: A coping mechanism.
3: Pornography, gambling, you know.
2: Drinking,
3: and so forth. And so what's helpful is for us, each of us, and this is another of the opportunity for spiritual growth that anxiety presents us, is it helps us to identify,

0: I mean, typically, not always, and I get this, but typically we marry people that are generally opposite, extrovert with introvert. Yeah. I've never applied it to the fight or flight mechanism. Right. Like a fight person, I would put myself in that category. Yeah. Let's take it on. Let's go.
1: Yeah.
0: Marrying a flight person, what kind of conflict that can that create in a relationship?
1: It creates enormous conflict because what happens if we don't realize that what's going on for both parties is anxiety, we then attach moral judgments to these different responses. Mm. So this happens all the time in my marriage where I want to deal with something and my wife will be like, you're being obsessive, you're being, you know, or anxious, or you're being compulsive and stuff like that. And that feels like a moral judgment on my anxiety, but I don't realize what's going on. Whereas I will judge her and saying, you're being avoidant, you're being, you know, delaying, you're procrastinating and so forth. And so we're actually judging each other's for these sort of surface level reactions when underneath we're actually both anxious about the same thing, but we're just responding to it very differently. And now we're judging each other because of it.
0: How do you manage that?
1: Well, this is where, again, if we invite God to actually come investigate, to name our anxiety, we can actually bring it to the surface and realize, oh, this is what's going on. So now we have a shortcut in my marriage with Jody where we just say, oh, wait, I'm doing the fight thing. And she will oftentimes will just do a running motion like this to signal. Like,
0: so you're playful with it.
1: We're playful with it. We name it. We realize what's going on and realize let's get to the underlying anxiety rather than our response.
0: Well,
1: patterns.
0: And it's good to know those mechanisms are at work in you. And you most of the time, you're not even going to know it
1: until you
0: stop and name it, like
1: That's right.
0: We've got a little bit of time. How do we stop avoiding loss and start holding it like you describe? And what does that mean to hold your loss?
1: Yeah. One way to think about holding loss is to imagine loss as a rubber ball, right? Just imagine the thing you fear losing in your life. Again, your children, your job, your self-image, and so forth. If you imagine it as a ball in your hand, think of the avoidance moves as you're pushing it away, or you're turning it over and over in your head. This is the rumination, the around, right? You're getting stuck with it, thinking with one more turn, I will come up to the scenario where this loss goes away. Think then and imagine holding loss as just holding that loss in your hand, feeling the full weight of it. Another biblical term for this is grieving. Grieving is holding loss. Grieving is actually just not pushing it away or trying to come with a scenario where it won't happen. It's just saying it happened, it is happening, or it could happen. And if it does happen, it will be grievous. I will grieve it. And when we can actually grieve losses, we recognize, oh, you can endure it. You can actually hold loss. It's not something we have to run away from or turn around it to make go away. Grieving teaches us that actually loss is holdable. And that's what Jesus did. Jesus grieved in the Garden of Gethsemane. And then I would say the second thing that Jesus did in Gethsemane is he didn't grieve alone. He wanted to grieve with his friends, his disciples. Now, it turns out his disciples could not stay awake and be with him, but Jesus wanted that. He recognized that grief, loss, was not meant to be endured alone. Mm. It was meant to be endured with others, with our friends, with our family, ultimately with God. Such that even if we are abandoned and all our friends fall asleep at the wheel, like Jesus experienced, we still have the Father. But the best design that Jesus was signaling was do this with others, do this with friends. And then, of course, we learn the practices of prayer where we are reminded that this loss is not final. This loss is held in the resurrection promise of the gospel.
0: Wow. There is so much in here. When does anxiety point to underlying idolatry?
1: Oh, that's a great question. I would not say that every anxiety that people experience is a evidence that there is underlying idolatry, only that it could be. And this is why Psalm 139 says, search me and know me, see if there's any offensive way within me. Other translations say, is there any idolatrous way within me? Hmm. Because what idols are false promises that are been created by the world or by ourselves that promise you can avoid loss. If you worship me, you can avoid loss. If you obey me, you can avoid loss. This is from the very beginning in the biblical times, before travelers would go on a journey of uncertainty or a child would be sick. They would sacrifice to an idol because idols are, they prey on our anxieties because they make a false promise. If you obey and worship me, you can avoid loss. And this is why anxiety is a profound opportunity.

0: opportunity for spiritual growth, because it's an opportunity for God through the Spirit to investigate our anxieties and see, as Psalm 139 says, is there any idolatrous way within me? Am I clinging on to some idol here to deal with my fear of loss rather than the resurrection promise?
1: Yeah, that is so profound. Since I was a kid, I've always scratched my head why people knock on wood. You know, to not be injured, to not be hurt.
0: That's,
1: you know,
0: right.
1: That's never happened to me. And then they knock on wood. I remember being 8 years old going, why are they knocking on wood?
0: Well, you know, human beings deep down hate loss. We want to avoid loss. So we will go to superstition. We'll go to idols. We will distort the gospel even to make it to be a loss avoidance scheme.
1: Mm-hmm. Well, that's powerful. And I think we need to be mindful of it, that somehow deep rooted in our human nature is this desire.
0: Totally.
1: And it's kind of getting to the core issue, isn't it?
0: Yeah. And the desire is natural. Like, the question is, are we able to actually bring that to God and submit our fear of loss to God's promises?
1: Putting that in the parenting context, I mean, for Gene and I, this has always been, you know, the mountain and the molehill.
0: Yeah.
1: You know, hun, that's a molehill. No, it's not. It's a mountain. And I could see that anxiety in the parenting picture bright and clear.
0: Yeah.
1: And usually one of the husband-wife team is not as worried, and the other one's hyper-worried.
0: Yeah.
1: But generally, we kind of catastrophize, whatever that word is, the idea of what our future children are going to be like.
0: Totally. I write about this a lot in my book, because that is a paramount anxiety I suffer from. Behind every anxious teenager are anxious parents, right? So, and I think listeners out there are probably know what I'm talking about, is when your kids are anxious, you're anxious. And so this then is actually an opportunity for spiritual growth for the parents. For the parents. The parents have to do their own work.
2: So this isn't a teaching opportunity per se for the child. It's really for me.
0: Exactly. It's both, right? But the temptation is to externalize all of it and say, you get fixed, not realizing, actually, I have my own anxiety I'm bringing into this whole equation. And even my desire to fix my child is deeply bathed often in my own anxiety that they're not going to be okay. I got to get them okay, and so forth. So anxiety of our kids is an opportunity for spiritual growth to deal with the anxiety of the parents, and for all of our own sort of coping mechanisms that are in play, all of our own false beliefs. Mm. For me, the anxiety of my children was a recognition through this, you know, search me, know my anxious heart process with God, was recognizing that I had an idol in my own parenting. My idol was the cultural idol that I grew up with as a Chinese American, where my kids are a reflection of me. They're an extension of my identity. So how they are in the world is an expression of how I am in the world. And that's, I'm making them a little idol, right? To say they've got to be okay for me to be okay.
1: Mm-hmm.
0: And parenting is done poorly when you are living with that kind of idolatry of your children.
1: I don't think that's an Asian American thing. I think it's everybody's
0: thing. It's especially intense in Asian Americans, right? Because our face, our reputation in the community is so attached to how our children do
1: it. The behavior,
0: right. Their performance, what schools they get into, and so forth. And this was my opportunity for spiritual growth, was to realize, oh, the anxiety of my kids is triggering my own anxiety. And that anxiety, if I actually ask God to investigate it, is there is an idolatry underneath all that.
1: No, and that's so powerful. And, you know, the key is, how can parents help their kids who are dealing with that anxiety? And in practical ways, what can we do to help our children if they're tipping toward not just managing or mismanaging anxiety, but they're becoming compulsive with anxiety?
0: Well, I think obviously get them the help they need, and that's going to be on a very individual basis, whether it is counseling, medication, therapy, group support, whatever. So there's no one size fits all prescription here. So get them the help they need. But I also think, as we've been talking about, is also recognize that you have your own anxiety in play, and do the spiritual work of actually growing through that anxiety. And I think if they do that, this will enable them to actually apply the most powerful parental intervention that a parent can apply to their child, which is actually more powerful than even get them to see the right therapist or get them on the right medication, which is acceptance, which is deep, deep acceptance. Because that is the one thing that actually parents can deliver more than anybody else, more than any professional can, is that they are accepted. And that is a deeply reassuring truth and reality for any anxious person to experience.
1: And I really want to punch this, because on the other side of that, we also have the power to communicate not being accepted.
0: Disapproval, right?
1: I mean, that's as high as the other.
0: That's
1: and we've
0: got
1: to be very mindful as a parent to make sure that we are showing our children acceptance and love versus pushing them toward groups that will also offer acceptance.
0: Yeah.
1: But it's unhealthy.
0: That's right.
1: Right? Right at the end again, let's hit it. How can Christians tangibly remember the promise of the resurrection? You mentioned it. I'd love to end there.
0: Yeah.
1: Why not? This is what it's all about, is the resurrection of Jesus and what he sees in us. So the importance of that once again.
0: Well, this is a larger topic, but I think anxiety actually offers an opportunity, because it actually says, okay, if I can actually name the loss that I'm feeling that is triggering this anxiety, I can imagine that loss. And then can you imagine going through that loss and having the resurrection on the other side, where that loss is restored to us? So if I'm fearing the loss of a job and the economic insecurity, can I imagine going through that and the resurrection day, when the feast is laid out on the Mount Zion, where there's no want, there's no need anymore, right? So I think there is actually something here to cultivate the Christian imagination for what happens on the other side of loss, which is a beautiful picture of bodily resurrection and the restoration of all things.
1: Well, and frankly, the answer is hope.
0: Yeah.
1: The hope for that.
0: Yeah.
1: This is only the dry run, you know, down here, and we're going to hit obstacles, and the Lord said that.
0: Yeah.
1: And, you know, they're going to persecute you because they first persecuted me. How about that one? And I think in that context, that's why I was so excited, Curtis, to have you on the program and to talk about this great resource, The Anxiety Opportunity. It's a different approach about how we see anxiety, and especially in a culture that anxiety is growing exponentially for the Christian community, to go deeper and better understand the tool that God provides us here to get closer to him. This is brilliant. So thank you for being with us.
0: It's been a pleasure to be with you guys.
2: 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Thanks for listening to Focus on the Family with Jim Daly. I'm John Fuller, inviting you back as we once again help you and your family thrive in Christ.
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4: Thursday's episode of Focus on the Family coming up next. This episode broadcast on the first day of October, and we're going to look at how we can have a healthy family even if yours wasn't. Now, a strong family tree typically displays solid branches reaching through the generations, but what do you do when those branches are broken because of dysfunction? Well, Elizabeth Oates will be our speaker in this episode, and she'll discuss her childhood, including a family riddled by divorce and neglect and addiction, and she'll offer encouragement for becoming the spouse and or the parent God wants you to be. I think a lot of us can already, we can relate to some of the words they mentioned, right? But let's hear from Elizabeth and receive some encouragement.
5: Divorce doesn't just affect the married couple, it affects the kids, it affects the extended family, it affects friends, it affects generations to come. And I think we lose sight of that. And we just want the pain to end. And I think what I tell couples is, you're not going to solve your problems. You're just going to trade one set of problems for another. And this person's never going to be out of your life, because there will always be birthday parties and graduations, and then your child's going to get married. There will be a wedding. There will be grandchildren. And you will always have your spouse in your life in one way or another. So fight for it.
2: Elizabeth Oates joins us today on Focus on the Family. And your host is Focus President and author Jim Daly. I'm John Fuller.
1: John, when you think of a family tree, you think of these nice, strong branches reaching to the sky. You think of the generations of your family, the great-grandparents, the grandparents. You probably know a bit about them, maybe some photos, those kinds of things. But what do you do when those branches are broken, you know, by those heavy storms of life, abandonment, divorce, some kind of loss? And how do you become a good husband and wife, or how do you become a good father or mother? You have lots of doubts. And I know that because I've lived that as well. You know, with my mom and dad dying at 9 and 12, I had the family bush, as we called it. We didn't have a family tree. Today, we want to give you some tools to help your family tree become strong and thriving. And if you're the first generation that's going to hold it together, you've got to think about second, third, fourth generations. You're going to be the root of this tree. And if you're the beneficiary of a big family tree, that's wonderful. And I hope that it's been a blessing to you. To do this, we're going to invite Elizabeth Oates to join us. She's been there, and with God's help, she's managed to work through a lot of pain in her past to reclaim her family tree.
2: And Elizabeth is a blogger and a popular speaker, and really advocates for healthy marriages and families and generations. And she also encourages women to find purpose in the mundane things. And she and Brandon have 5 children. She's written a book called Mending Broken Branches: When God Reclaims Your Dysfunctional Family Tree.
1: All right, Elizabeth from Waco, welcome.
6: Yes, thank you for having me.
1: It's good to have you. I love these stories in part because I share that story. You do so many things. You have interviewed so many women, and you interviewed a lot of women for this book, all with some sort of dysfunction in their past, typically. I don't know that any human being doesn't have some kind of dysfunction in their background. But what kind of things did these women that you talked to deal with, kind of to give our audience a general idea of those responses?
6: Sure. I like that you point that out, that many of us have some level of dysfunction.
1: It's hard to admit, though.
6: Yeah, it is hard to admit. We don't like to think of ourselves as dysfunctional or our families as dysfunctional, but that was one of the reasons I wanted to include other women in this book, was to show the range of dysfunction, because it can be anything from maybe your parents were overly critical, or there was some sibling rivalry that never healed. And so it can be on that end of the spectrum, all the way to, you know, what we think of dysfunction, more like addiction or abuse or abandonment.
1: I mean, as I read your story, divorce is so prevalent. Speak to that description of your own family and why divorce was so constant in your family tree.
6: Yeah, I grew up thinking that divorce was normal, that you would get married and you would have some kids and then you would get divorced. And that was just the normal pattern.
1: That's what
6: of
1: you
6: life.
1: Thought of as normal.
6: Exactly. Yeah.
1: Now, why?
6: Because every grandparent I had was divorced. So I grew up with 4 sets of grandparents. And even then, they usually divorced a second time. Every aunt and uncle I had was divorced and either single or remarried. Even now, as an adult, I have a cousin that's divorced. And so I was just surrounded by it. I had, you know, some of my mom's friends were divorced. And so most of my friends' parents, you know, were divorced. And so it was just kind of this culture that I was raised in. And I think I tell this story in the book. I was probably second grade and I was at a friend's house and her dad came home and her little sister ran up to him and was like, and you know, just that daddy, and ran into his arms. And I remember thinking, that is so strange. Like, why is her dad coming home
5: after work. And then I remember thinking to myself, oh, that's right. Her parents have to stay married because he's a pastor. And I just thought like that was just part of the deal. Like he was obligated to stay married because he worked at a church. But I thought everybody else gets divorced.
1: Your dad left when you were two.
5: Right.
1: What do you remember about him? And did he stay a constant in your life or was he gone?
5: Yeah, I don't have a lot of positive memories about him. I do remember that we, you know, this is back in the 80s. So big divorce boom in the 80s with that generation of parents. And that was back when the courts would mandate that kids had to spend every weekend with their non-custodial parent or every other weekend. And I think we were ordered to spend every other weekend. My brother was 4 years older. And so he, you know, he was six when my parents divorced. So he had more of a relationship with my dad and he wanted to go spend weekends with my dad. I did not. I remember leading up to those weekends having nightmares, stomach aches, just being very fearful. I remember being at his house and a lot of neglect, a lot of, it was just a really unhealthy situation. He remarried and had two stepchildren. And I just remember just being very fearful. And when I would go, yeah, just a lot, like I said, a lot of neglect.
1: Well, you had the one story that, you know, again, I resonate with so much of your story, mm-hmm. but that the one that caught me was going to your dad's, and I think they kind of plopped a mattress down for you.
5: Oh, yeah.
1: I mean,
5: yeah.
1: No pillow, no blanket, yeah. And just kind of left you there.
5: Yeah, we had flown. We had, at one point when I was eight, we'd moved across the country. And so at that time, then the court said, well, now you have to spend summers at your dad's. So we flew across the country to spend the summer with him. And our first night, you know, we were at this new house. And I think every time we went to visit him, he was at a new house, new neighborhood. So everything was always very unfamiliar. And I think that also led to my fears and insecurities around him. And he just led me to a bedroom and there was just a mattress and nothing else in the room and just said, okay, you know, go to sleep. I'll see you in the morning. And, you know, that next day I remember him leaving and leaving all the kids and there was no food in the house. And I remember my stepsister and I putting water and sugar packets in baby bottles and drinking that day. And he got home that night at like 10 o'clock at night and had Taco Bell for us. But those were the kinds of situations that I remember with him. Looking back now as an adult, I know that, you know, he was a drug addict and he was an alcoholic. And so he was dealing with his own demons and just was not able to parent us from a healthy place. I don't know that he was a Christian. I don't have any memory of him ever talking about the Lord or going to church or anything like that. So I think that also played into his parenting.
1: Well, and that really goes right to the question I wanted to ask you at this point as a, you know, 5, 6, 7 year old. Did you have a sense of God? Was there anybody in your life that was saying there's a purpose for your life or, you know, there's someone who cares for you more deeply than anybody?
5: You know, at that age, we would pop in and out of church every once in a while. I remember my grandmother, my mom's mom, we would spend a lot of time with her. She was almost like a second mom. And I remember her watching, you know, Robert Schuller's Hour of Power, that Crystal Cathedral. I remember her watching that on Sunday mornings because I would say 90% of the time we did not go to church. You know, it was very rare. So I had a sense of God, but I did not know Jesus.
1: Yeah.
5: I really did not know anything beyond God.
1: Yeah, that's so helpful. I mean, in my story, you know, we had neighbors, the Hope family, and they became like grandparents to us. They weren't blood related, but they would take us to church occasionally. And God bless those neighbors who notice a family like yours or like mine, they're struggling and they just engage. Yeah. And that is a really good way for people of faith to get involved right in their neighborhood.
5: Absolutely.
1: And there are broken homes in every neighborhood.
5: Yeah, look for those kids and invite them because they're hungry.
1: They are. Another story in your book is, you know, so filled with heart-wrenching stories. But the Nutcracker story that, you know, you got a part in a play and you were excited about it. I can feel that same thing. Something positive in your life.
2: Yeah.
1: As little as that. You know, most people, if they're coming from relatively healthy homes, they think that's no big deal. But what happened?
5: Yeah, so I was in the third grade and the school's putting on a play and it was only for fourth and fifth graders. But they chose, I think, about, you know, 8 to 10 little third grade girls to be snowflakes in the Nutcracker. And I was dying to be on stage and dying to be the center of attention. And I got chosen to be one of these little snowflakes. And just weeks before, you know, I remember we were evicted from our apartment. My brother and I flew across the country and stayed with my grandmother for about a month while my mom got back on her feet. But I remember having to give up that role in the Nutcracker. And as an 8-year-old little girl, that was so devastating. And like you said, you know, you think about it from an adult's perspective and you think it's just a play. It's not a big deal. You know, your mom's trying to find a house and food and, you know, just sustaining your everyday needs. Okay. But for an 8-year-old little girl, like you said, that was like the biggest thing to happen to me. And then to have that taken away at that time in my life was pretty devastating.
1: Yeah. It's interesting to me how you begin to shape your view of marriage. Mm-hmm. I mean, so take us into the teen years. What's going on? Are you, I mean, I don't mean this and I don't know this part of your story. Mm-hmm. Are you tame? Are you crazy?
5: Yeah.
1: Wild?
5: No, it's a fair question.
1: I mean,
5: so many
1: things happen in the teen years for kids who have marginal parental supervision.
5: Yeah. Sure. So in my teen years, my mom remarried and then she divorced. Remarried in middle school, divorced when I was in high school.
1: So that was second marriage.
5: Second marriage. And, you know, I think I'm very fortunate in the fact that God just did not give me a rebellious spirit. I also think a coping mechanism that I turned to was to create sort of a perfect world for myself at school where I could thrive. And like you said, I could find that validation and I could be noticed and I could be celebrated. So I turned to a lot of extracurricular activities and things like that where I would receive a lot of affirmation that I wasn't receiving at home.
1: Well, and that's so key. And I think for parents listening right now with teen daughters and teen boys, that's something to watch for.
5: Yeah.
1: How are your children finding affirmation?
5: Yeah, exactly. Because if they're not getting it from you, they will get it somewhere else.
1: Right.
5: Either positively or negatively.
1: And it's all those good doses. You hear many experts talk about provide 10 affirmations for everyone.
5: Yes.
1: Constructive criticism.
5: Right.
1: To say it in a healthy way.
5: Mm-hmm.
1: You know,
5: don't be
1: just critical all
5: right.
1: the time. But that seemed to be your case. Now, you came into a relationship with Christ. Let us know about that. You were 15.
5: 15. So I always tell my mom, this is the best thing she ever did for me. After her second divorce, she decided that we were going to start going to church. And I laugh about it now, but I fully admit I was not happy with this decision. I was not on board. And she said, you know, we're going anyway. And so she took me to this little Baptist church down the street because we lived in a small town at the time. I wasn't excited about it because I was this overachiever. I was used to being the straight A student, the one with all the answers. And then you throw me into a church setting where I know nothing. And that was very uncomfortable for me. I also felt like youth group was a little cheesy. I felt like at the time I had seen real life. I had experienced more than these kids. And I felt like, y'all don't know. You don't know what I've seen. You don't know how real life works. And this is all child's play. So I did not have the best attitude. I fully admit that now. But my mom just was very persistent and just said, you know, you don't have to go on Sunday nights. You don't have to go on Wednesday nights, but we're going to go on Sunday mornings. And I'm so grateful for that now. And I try to encourage other parents with that of just be consistent, you know, pray for them.
1: How did that break, though? I mean, that attitude.
5: Yes.
1: I mean, that's the golden nugget
5: right.
1: of the story. I mean, how did you overcome that? And where did you decide, okay, I can embrace this? How long did that take?
5: Good question. It probably took a good 6 months for my heart to soften. I would just show up. I would listen in Sunday school. I didn't have a lot to offer because I didn't know. I still remember one of my friend's parents were my Sunday school teachers, and they were so patient with me, and they just loved me. You know, they didn't expect anything from me. They would let me just sit there. They didn't call me out on anything. And then in church, I would sit there and listen every Sunday. And I will say, you know, that church, it's the first time that I heard the gospel presented consistently on a weekly basis. And I think at the time, I was so lonely. And I think that's what Jesus brought to the table for me was everybody has left you. You have felt so abandoned and so alone, but I'm here and I will never leave you.
1: Yeah.
5: And I think that's what drew me in to a relationship with him.
1: Now, here's where it gets good.
5: Okay.
1: And this is where the listeners are leaning in now, because we're going to get to how you met your husband and all your fears.
5: Yeah.
1: I mean, so describe that for us, how you met Brandon.
5: Yeah.
1: And what was going on in your head about, I can't do this.
5: Mm-hmm. Yeah, we met in college and, you know, that typical college sweetheart story. You know, we dated for about 3.5 years before we got married, and we had a pretty easy dating relationship, no drama. You know, always got along, fell in love, that whole thing.
1: Sounds like courtship.
5: It was pretty uneventful and anticlimactic. I mean, we were just a really easy couple. You know, we didn't have any major ups and downs. But when we got married, that's when everything began to unravel. we had a very short honeymoon period, about a month. And then I think I looked around and thought, what did I get myself into?
1: Now we got to tie this together.
5: Sure.
1: I mean, you're coming out of tradition of divorce.
5: Right.
1: So are you thinking exit doors easy? It's what my family does. Was that all connected for you? Did you think divorce was an easy option or an option at all?
5: I didn't think divorce would be an option for me, but I thought I'm just going to be stuck in this marriage and I'm going to be miserable for the rest of my life. And because I came from such dysfunctional patterns and unhealthy communication, and Brandon came from a family where he never saw his parents argue. He never saw them fight. He never saw them raise their voices. So the first time we had a conflict, he immediately thought, she hates me. She wants a divorce. She's going to leave me. I don't understand what's happening.
1: So you're at two opposite ends.
5: Yes, opposite ends of the spectrum. And also the way we approach conflict, we've had to work a lot on, because I saw conflict in such an unhealthy way, a lot of times I just retreat. I'll get very angry and then I retreat. I just don't want to deal with it. I fear conflict. He, on the other hand, is such a laid back guy that he doesn't want to deal with conflict either. He just is like, can't we all just get along? Like, why do we even have to talk about this?
1: Kind of sweep it under the rug.
5: Yeah, let's just sweep it under the rug and move on. So here you have two people who are avoiding conflict for two very different reasons. And that was our number one issue in marriage, was that we were both avoiding conflict, but underneath the surface, things were bubbling.
1: I want to speak to the parenting role, and then we're going to get into some help for those who are identifying with you, you know, that they've got some portion of your story, or at least they have the characteristics of the fear of marriage. But the parenting space, so you're married, you're fighting through these issues the first year, you're learning coping skills through the great resources you mentioned, your church activity, etc. Okay, but then you become a parent.
5: Yes.
1: Okay, so on top of stress in the marriage and dealing with that, what happens when you find out you're pregnant and the baby comes? How are you and Brandon dealing with being parents?
5: Yeah, parenting has been a great journey. I mean, obviously, I think like many parents, we've had to learn how to parent together, but I think we have similar goals in what we want for our families. You know, we created a family mission statement. We know what we want our family to look like and what's important to us. So when it comes to parenting, I feel like we approach it with similar goals. It has required a lot of healthy communication because we have two of our five children are very challenging and have had some very specific needs. So that has been a challenge.
1: Sure.
5: And it's required us to be on the same page. But one thing Brandon always told me during our first year of marriage is we're on the same team. We're on the same team. And he has drilled that into my head because me, coming from a family of divorce, I saw people who had that mentality of every man for himself. And I want what I want and you want what you want. And so we're going to fight for our own agendas. And so what he tried to teach me was we need to fight for what's best for the marriage. And I think we take that approach into parenting of like, hey, what's best for our kids and what's best for our family as a whole?
1: That's really good and important. I think sometimes coping mechanisms get started in childhood, right?
5: Yeah.
1: So that every person for themselves attitude, I can relate to that.
5: Right.
1: You know, you have to look out for my space. And through Christ, that's where we learn to lay those things down.
5: Mm-hmm.
1: And it's not that. It's the people around you.
5: Yeah.
1: Look out for them. Additional coping skills. What are some other things people can do differently to help them get through these difficult paths?
5: Yeah. Well, I love how you said crying out to God. That's, you know, one of the first things I mentioned in the book is just letting him know where you're struggling, where you're grieving, where you're hurting. I mentioned journaling a lot. You know, I've journaled, gosh, since I first became a believer when I was 15. I've journaled all these years. I think meeting with mentors is a great idea, whether that's someone on your church staff, whether that is, you know, a friend's mom or dad, if you're a guy, you know, meeting with someone in a different season of life than you who can walk you through some of the areas where you're struggling. I think that's maybe getting an accountability partner, you know, hey, this is where I'm struggling as a parent or as a wife or as a husband. You know, can you help me walk through this journey with me. You know, I'm not looking for a counselor. I'm just looking for someone to hold me accountable in areas where I feel like I need to improve.
1: Yeah.
5: And then maybe counseling is something you need, you know.
1: Well, we encourage that.
5: Yeah. Unpacking trauma is tough work. And I think a lot of us are hesitant to say we lived through trauma. But if you grew up in some sort of dysfunction, there might be some trauma there. So having a professional help you unpack it is sometimes necessary.
1: Another important feature is forgiveness. And we haven't touched on that.
5: Yeah.
1: That's huge.
5: Yeah, absolutely.
1: How to forgive people that hurt you, especially your family.
5: Right. Yeah, if you don't forgive, you are just leaving that splinter in there.
1: How does a person truly know they've forgiven someone? I get that question all the time. Did I forgive my stepdad for walking out the day of my mom's funeral?
5: Yeah. Wow.
1: And I'll say, yeah, I think I have. Mm-hmm. I don't think about it.
5: Yeah.
1: I'm not resentful toward it. So I think that's evidence of forgiveness.
5: Yeah.
1: How would you answer that question? How have you forgiven your father, your mother, your grandparents?
5: Yeah. I would say forgiveness, kind of like you said, like you don't feel anger or bitterness or resentment toward that person.
1: You've let it go.
5: You've let it go. I think someone told me once, if you can move to a place of empathy for that person, then you know you've forgiven them. Yeah. And I think also if you can look at the situation from the person's point of view, dive into their history, try to understand what they have been through.
1: Yeah.
5: You know, I look at what my parents went through, my grandparents. They had very difficult lives. No one in my family has walked an easy road. But I think just looking at the situation from their point of view and what did they go through that led them to this point, and letting that be part of your healing journey. And, and like I said, finding that piece of empathy for them.
1: Elizabeth, I think this is the golden moment of the question. Mm-hmm. There may be a couple who's thinking of divorce, a woman or a man who's listening right now, and they're tired.
5: Mm-hmm.
1: They have fought the fight and it's just not there.
5: Yeah.
1: There's no more spark. They may believe in Christ and they just, you know, again, they just can't find it, the energy to press on. Speak to that person about the family tree, about what you have fought through. And there's somebody on the precipice of either starting or continuing that legacy of destruction. Why is it so important to fight through that and stay married and honor God and do the right thing?
5: Yeah, that's such a good question. I would encourage someone by saying that marriage is a marathon, not a sprint. So you might think you are at mile 26 and you can't do anymore, you're done. But I would encourage you that maybe God has you at mile 6 and that he has so much left in this race for you. And just to keep going, use all of the tools at your disposal, and there are an endless well of tools. You know, like we've mentioned, there are books, there are podcasts, there are, you know, obviously Focus on the Family has an endless amount.
1: We feel like a resource center.
5: You are.
1: I mean,
5: you
1: that's
5: are.
1: What we feel like.
5: There are mentors in your life if you just look around. There are counselors. There is just so much available to us in this generation to help us. And then we have to do a lot of work on ourselves. You know, I think I hear a lot of people say, well, you know, my husband won't go to a counselor, or my wife, she won't sit down and talk to me. Then work on yourself, because God is not done with your story yet. And, you know, you asked about generationally. I once had a friend say, I think the church doesn't know what to do with divorced people because the ramifications spread so far and wide.
1: Yeah.
5: And I think that's true. You know, divorce doesn't just affect the married couple. It affects the kids. It affects the extended family. It affects friends. It affects generations to come. And I think we lose sight of that. And we just want the pain to end. And I think what I tell couples is, you're not going to solve your problems. You're just going to trade one set of problems for another. And this person's never going to be out of your life, because there will always be birthday parties and graduations. And then your child's going to get married. There will be a wedding. There will be grandchildren. And you will always have your spouse in your life in one way or another. So fight for it. Fight for it, because there is joy and hope on the other side.
1: That's the reward. Elizabeth, this has been so good. And I love it. I think I'm drawn to that scripture where the Lord says, choose life or choose death. Mm-hmm. And I would speak to the person, if you're on that path of destruction, you know, and you're blaming your past for it. You know, I didn't have a mom. I didn't have a dad. I don't know what to do. Stop it.
5: Yeah.
1: Get back on the road of life. And the Lord is there to help you. Start there. Make that commitment to Christ. And then there are plenty of people and resources to tap into to help you grow in that journey.
5: Yeah.
1: And one of the things is your great book, Mending Broken Branches. Oh, what a wonderful place to start to talk about your past, grieve your past, and then move forward in Christ. Thank you for being with us.
5: Oh, thank you for having me.
2: Well, I think we all have issues in our families that we would like to resolve and to see healing in. And I'm thankful for Elizabeth's candor and trust the conversation has encouraged you to seek hope in God. On behalf of Jim Daly and our entire team, thanks for joining us today for Focus on the Family. I'm John Fuller.
7: 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You won't want to miss those. Thanks for joining us today. I'm Graham Schnell for Focus on the Family Africa, inviting you to join us again next time as we once more help you and your family thrive in Christ.
4: Speaking hope to the world, this is TWR Peer Talk, and we've arrived at Friday's episode of Focus on the Family. And I think such a relevant message that all parents should take note of, which is protecting your child from online dangers. Now, the reality is that our kids these days, they're glued to the screens, right? So how can we protect them? What can we do to protect them? Mandy Majors will explain the different online threats that our children are up against, and she'll equip us with ways to keep them safe. And Mandy also prepares us to lead our kids in the digital world through open communication and stronger, healthier relationships. I think a very relevant way to wrap up Focus on the Family for this week. And it is also with that, friend, that I'll be saying goodbye today. I really do appreciate you allowing me to lead you through the day and through our programs. And so we'll wrap up with Focus on the Family, and then I'll have a couple of songs that will take us to the top of the hour. So until next time, friend, from me, Unati, see you tomorrow.
8: You know, if snap streaks die tomorrow, are you going to have a meltdown? That should be a red flag in your teenager's mind that it's becoming an idol. You know, we talk about that a lot in our home. And those core things about the bedrooms, the bathrooms, at mealtime, when you're with grandparents that you see for 2 minutes, are you on your screen? Are you talking to your grandparents? You know, core things like that, maintaining that healthy balance, I think is so important.
2: Well, that's Mandy Majors, and she's with us today on Focus on the Family with Jim Daly, offering insights and guidance for how to manage technology and screen habits with your family. Thanks for joining us. I'm John Fuller.
1: You know, John, it's not an overstatement. We hear from parents on this topic of screen management every day. Mm-hmm. Parents are calling us by the hundreds saying, what can we do to better manage our kids' screen time? And there are some great ideas. And I've said this many times. You know, one of the experts that we had here said, delay phones as long as you can. And so I remember the boys would say, you know, Dad, when do we get a phone? I'd say, oh, let me talk to Mom. And 6 months later, did you talk to Mom yet? Oh, and I need to talk to Mom, and we'll see. Well, we delayed that for years. I think Trent was 17 and Troy was 15, and they were good with it. They kind of caught on after a while that we were going to wait until they needed them for driving and things like that. But this is a big issue, and parents are desperate to say, help us with managing this. And I'm looking forward to talking today with Mandy Majors about how to manage this area of our kids' development and, frankly, our own, if we're honest about it. How do we manage this for the family?
2: Yeah, we're all affected by the screen. And so to that end, I think we parents will get some tips along the way as well.
1: Yeah, that's good.
2: Mandy Majors has two young adult children and is the founder of Next Talk, a nonprofit organization to help kids stay safe online by creating a culture of conversation within families and churches and schools. And she's written a terrific book called Keeping Kids Safe in a Digital World, A Solution That Works and 10 Practical Ideas for Implementing It.
1: Mandy, welcome to Focus on the Family for the first time.
8: Thank you so much for having me.
1: So you heard my little setup there. This is kind of the pain point for most parents. And the way we manage it generally is we just close our eyes to it at 7, 8, 9. We give them the tablet. We maybe even give them a phone, a smartphone. And we just, you know, they got to get used to it. Then the other extreme is batten down the hatches. You're never going to see the light of day when it comes to a screen until you're 21. That kind of two extremes. And then everything in the middle. Why do you think it's such a pain point, I guess, for us, particularly as Christian parents?
8: Well, we're trying to figure it out. It's a new territory that we're in. I found myself, when my daughter was 9, she came home and she asked me a very highly sexualized question. She didn't have a phone. And I thought, in my Christian brain, if I don't give her a phone, I don't have to talk about all the online
1: stuff. Yeah, that's interesting.
8: Stuff.
1: Yeah.
8: And that was my moment that I looked at my husband and said, we're missing something in the church and in our Christian home. We're missing something because she's exposed even without technology.
1: Yeah. So you and your husband initially said no to technology. How did that work for you?
8: Well, she kept getting exposed to things, okay. Right? She would come home and tell me about, ask me questions. And I remember one night, my husband, he was like, let's just get out of here. Let's move somewhere where there's no Wi-Fi. We grow our own vegetables, you know. And that's what you feel like because their innocence
1: so
8: is being
1: true.
8: Stolen.
1: Yeah.
8: And every night we would just pray about, like, how are we going to parent this? I mean, this was 11 years ago, so nobody was talking about it as much back then. And I remember one night we were praying and he grabbed my hand and he was like, we can't say no to all technology. Like, this is the world they're growing up in. And I think what we need to do is teach them how to use technology like we're going to teach them how to drive.
1: Yeah, that's good.
8: And when he said that, I was like, well, what do you mean by that? And he said, we're not going to start out going 70 miles an hour down the highway. It's going to be a step-by-step process. I'm going to start with them in the driveway, and we probably won't leave the first time. And that intrigued me. And I was like, okay, maybe we could do that. Maybe we could create this experiment in our home where we're walking our kids through a step-by-step process on how to use technology safely.
1: And I like the idea. It's almost, we often talk about inoculation. You know, it's not that we're going to keep them from it. It's helping them to decide how to manage it, right? How to not look at something as best as possible, and how to control those appetites, et cetera. But it has to come with a lot of fear. I mean, because on the one hand, we're acknowledging there's no impenetrable way, no fortress we could create. I think for a lot of moms and dads, that's disheartening. Like, wow, it's made this battle even harder.
8: It was scary at first. And that's one of my points. Like, I had to process that, me and Jesus and my husband. I had to process the fear. But also, like, her being exposed without technology, it just created this awareness in me that not giving her a phone till she was 30, that didn't keep her safe. So I had to dig deep and figure out what is the solution and how are we going to tackle this in our home.
1: The you know, so much of the whether it's YouTube or, I mean, I look up on YouTube how to get a fix it solution to a home problem, you know, whatever it might be. So there's a lot of good that comes with it. But what is lurking out there for the parents that aren't aware? What are some of the things that kids can be exposed to in those same good tools where bad things are happening?
8: Well, we're teaching kids watch on a screen and then emulate, right? Our washer breaks and we pull out the iPad and do everything the person tells us to do to save $800, right? Because
1: totally.
8: We're trying to fix it. So they're watching that in us. And oftentimes they are watching and emulating something bad, and then we're getting mad at them. And instead, I think we need to tweak our thinking. There's a thought process that happens between the watch and the behavior, but are we teaching that? And I wasn't. The other thing too with YouTube, like, it's evolved since I've been in this over a decade. You know, now I actually consider YouTube a social media platform because if you think about it, there's YouTube Shorts. So you're scrolling just like TikTok and you can comment, you can interact with strangers. So I know a lot of parents don't think of that as social media, but it actually is.
1: Yeah.
8: And so we always have to be constantly evolving with the apps because they're updating and changing, and we need to be staying updated on that.
1: Yeah. And again, back to how to teach them to manage this. Do you always get a win or do you get some losses?
8: Well, I think the biggest thing is, you know I will crawl in bed with my husband at night, and sometimes he will say to me, Mandy, can you put your phone away? You know, we're constantly connected to work, to friends. And, you know, we struggle with this, but we hand our kid a phone at 16 and we expect them to have it perfectly figured out. And so I say, you know, look in the mirror, parents. If we are struggling to have the healthy balance, they are going to struggle. So we have to be the model here. And this is where we have to look in the mirror and admit when we're not good with our phones.
1: Mm. When you describe healthy balance, you know, that's, boy, that's so subjective. And I can see people, parents who are talking to friends, other side of the country, whatever it might be, highly justifiable, Mandy. I'm staying connected to my relatives and to my friends. I mean, you need to control those appetites. Mm-hmm. It's what you're saying, because you are being an example to the kids around the table.
8: Yeah, that's true. I would say one of the things is to be very clear about your boundaries and expectations from early on. So a couple things that I found really worked in our home is no phones in bedrooms at night, no phones at meals, no phones behind closed doors.
1: That's good.
8: Those sorts of things. Mm-hmm. And then if you start that when they're four with the family iPad, when they get a phone at 15 and 16, like, it's just standard operating procedure that I don't have a screen in my bed at night.
1: Yeah.
8: And so starting that early, and a lot of times we think parenting a phone is when they get a phone. Parenting a phone starts at 4 years old.
1: Mm-hmm. Before the phone.
8: Yeah, before. You are laying guidelines in place for your children to make sure they have that healthy balance.
2: You know, Mandy, I'm thinking there might be some parental hesitation to even talk about all this with their children because they don't have a handle on what you were just describing a moment ago about controlling their own appetite, Jim, as you put it. So what's the grace moment there, or how do they get unstuck in that?
8: Yeah, I think this is the moment that you have to look in the mirror and really be honest with Jesus and you, and apologize to your kids when you get it wrong. When you get it wrong, you know, when they're trying to tell you a story and you're on your phone and they're like, are you even listening to me? And it's very easy to be like, I'm responding to a work text. Can you give me a minute?
1: You know, ironically, I would say I did that far better with the boys than I did with Jean. I would tend to engage the phone with Jean because I can do two things at once.
2: He really can, by the way.
1: But it didn't give her my full attention. Yeah, but I think, ironically, with the boys, I think I'd set it down to make sure I was that example, but not with my spouse.
8: Yeah.
1: So you got to look at all areas.
8: Absolutely. Yeah. Absolutely. Well, and I think, too, we need to look past the phone. I mean, yes, technology has created a lot of questions on how we're going to handle this. But when I was on this journey trying to figure out, like, what is the solution to keep my kids safe? You know, I kind of went through them all. First of all, okay, not giving her phone till she was 30, that didn't keep her safe. So that's off the list. I'm not going to be that hyper.
1: But I like the goal.
8: Yes, yes. And I believe in delaying for sure, for sure. Yeah. But also, like, once she earned a phone, it was almost like all I wanted to do was have an app that mirrored her phone where I could check everything. Mm-hmm. And I'm an advocate for being in your kid's phone. Absolutely. Have the passwords, do random phone checks, you know, be engaged in their online world. But the real solution that I think God gave me is, you know, restrictions are great. Use them. But it's really about the relationship.
1: Well, and also emancipating them. That's a word we've used here with Dr. Ken Wilgus. Yeah. You know, you're trying to emancipate your children into adulthood. So you need to teach them what is good and what is healthy and what is unhealthy. That just takes a lot of effort.
8: It's hard work. And I think that's why a lot of parents don't want to do it. Mm-hmm. Honestly, it's why I didn't want to do it. I wanted to get an app to monitor everything and send me reports. And those things are great. They're great tools. But you can't do that and take your hands off the wheel and be like, okay, we're done. I don't have to do anything else with technology.
1: Well, if you think about it, it's a lot like church. We allow church to teach our kids. You know, they're going to get that at Sunday school. So I don't have to be overly engaged there in doing devotional with the kids and all that. That is so far from the truth, right? You should be the core, and the church should be giving you the additional supplemental content.
9: To support.
1: Same thing here. Let me ask you this. Gaming apps, some of the dangers of online stuff. People out there don't always have the right desires for that relationship with your child. You know, you got strange people out there looking to groom your child for their own darkness. But speak to those.
9: Yeah. So, I mean, I grew up in the generation of, you know, my mom telling me, don't get in the car with the guy offering you candy. You know, stranger danger.
1: Right.
9: Of course, we still have to worry about our kids being kidnapped, absolutely. But now your kids can be next to you on the family sofa playing Roblox with who they think is an 8-year-old kid, but it's actually a 72-year-old sex trafficking pimp building a relationship with your kid in your home. So the strangers are coming into our homes through the Xbox, through the PlayStation, and they are creating relationships with our children. And we need to bring awareness to that. We need to educate ourselves on that and make sure our kids know of the red flags of what to look for.
1: Mandy, you and your husband finally decided to get a phone for your daughter. Now, your daughter's out in the audience, so we may have to bring her in here in a minute. But how did you do? How did you navigate that? And was it kind of learn as you go?
9: Well, it was. But a couple key things we did was she earned it. And when I say earned, I mean I would look for things. Normally, kids play devices before they get a phone, a family iPad or even your own phone. Mm-hmm. They're communicating with their friends on your phone. And so what I would look for is when something, an inappropriate word, would pop up on an app or something that she knew was not okay, that she would confide in me when she was playing my phone. And when she would do that, those were key indicators to me that she could be safe online because she was talking to me and reporting it to me. And she earned a phone. And I will say this too, no social media at first. So many times we, you know, a kid is gifted a phone and they open it up and it's a free for all. That's going 70 miles an hour down the freeway.
1: Right.
9: It is earn one social media platform at a time. And I would say the first couple of months, there's no social media. And so you earn it step by step and you get on the same platform and you learn it with them. And I know some parents are like, I hate social media. I'm not going to do it. Listen, your kids will show you how to use it. They are so brilliant.
1: <very good. laughs>
9: They know. They love to teach us new things. But, you know, say, how does this work? How do you DM? You know, that's a direct message. Have your kids teach you in this world too so that you're involved with them.
1: Yeah. And this is so good. I want to get into the solutions because you give parents 10 ideas on how to create a culture of conversation, which I think is brilliant, in your home. And let's walk through those. Maybe if you want to list them or you want to hit a couple of them. And of course, people, to get all 10, just get a copy of the book and John will give you those details in a minute. But go ahead and hit what you think would be most helpful.
9: Yeah, so I think one of them that's really, really important is when my daughter, she earned a phone, she didn't have social media at first, and then she earned her first social media platform. So we were walking through that, and I was learning it, and there were certainly moments of, uh-oh, we've messed up, we shouldn't have done this. You know, I mean, it was a true experiment. But I would wake up every day and just pray, Lord, don't let me miss the teachable moments. Let me be intentional. Anything that she says to me, you know, awaken me to that so I can speak into it. And one day she turned the corner with her phone in her hand, and I knew with the look on her face, it was going to be a moment. And she said, Mom, I'm scrolling through Instagram, and our friends from church went to a wedding, and it was a beautiful wedding, and they posted it, and it said hashtag wedding. And she said, I clicked that because I wanted to see pretty dresses. And she said, Mom, this popped up. In that moment, old Mandy literally would have been like, I tried to be cool Insta mom, but we are done. That is of Satan, and we're done. Throwing it away, deleting the app. That's what old Mandy would have done. New Mandy and Matt, when I told him this story, he's like, there's no way you responded that way. I'm like, yes, I did. He was like, that was Jesus. But new Mandy, this is what new Mandy did. New Mandy takes the phone, puts it face down, and I look at my daughter and I say, I am so proud of you. You saw something that made you feel like, oh, this is not normal. And you could have kept clicking, but instead you took that captive. You didn't go down that rabbit trail, and you trusted me with it. So because you trusted me, you get a new app today.
1: Wow.
9: Now, her eyes lit up, and I was an experiment, so I had to roll back a minute. I said, okay, not, it has to be mommy-approved app. It's not a free-for-all.
1: No, but I like the concept of that.
9: Well, I didn't know what I was doing in the moment.
1: Yeah.
9: I didn't know what I was doing. I phrase it in my book as, one, avoid crazy parent mode.
1: Yeah.
9: Don't be me. Don't throw away the app or take away the phone when they confide in you. Because, listen, all these years later, now I'm looking back on that moment. What that does is it creates an environment when your kid is exposed to something, they are going to hide it from you because they don't want to lose their device or lose the app. And that is creating a space where Satan is speaking harm into our children and they can't confide in us. Instead of switching to, thank you so much for telling me.
1: Yeah.
9: And what was even cooler in that moment that night, I crawled in bed with my daughter and I said, I'm having trouble getting those images out of my mind. Are you okay? Are you okay? And you guys,
1: so honest,
9: I mean, that's Deuteronomy 6:6 and 7, right? Yeah. Talk when you're going to bed. Yeah. Like God knows what he's doing. And that night was so cool because we talked about, I looked at her. I mean, in that moment that night, I crawled in bed with my daughter and I said, I'm having trouble getting those images out of my mind. Are you okay? Are you okay? And you guys,
1: so honest,
9: I mean, that's Deuteronomy 6:6 and 7, right? Talk when you're going to bed. Like God knows what he's doing. And that night was so cool because we talked about, I looked at her. I mean, you know, we were laying there in bed, but I said to her, honey,

0: skills and talents, and we're more than body parts.
1: Yeah.
0: And so, you know, you're going to have to make a decision. This is readily available for your generation, and I want you to understand why it's not good for your heart and mind.
1: No, it's so good. And I think that avoiding of crazy parent mode is probably the toughest thing to do, because you're reacting in the moment. And it's even touching our core fears ourselves, right, of our own. So we react, and then you're going to have to clean up on aisle one on that, and then move to the object lesson. That's critical.
0: Absolutely. Well, and I would say for any parent out there who are like, oh, I threw away the iPad last night when they showed me something on Roblox.
1: I boiled it in
0: yes,
1: water.
0: I want to encourage you, because I've had to do this myself, so I know what this looks like. Go back and apologize to your kid. And it goes like this. I am so sorry that I yelled at you. I was not mad at you at all. In fact, you did everything right.
1: Right.
0: Something bad popped up and you showed it to me. You did everything right. And that's what I want you to keep doing. I'm sorry that I yelled. I'm mad because that shouldn't be on a kids app, that you live in a world that shouldn't be on a kids app. And I'm mad about that, but I'm not mad at you.
1: Yeah.
0: So if you
1: That's really good.
0: If you keep confiding in me, you and I are working together to keep you safe from all that.
1: Yeah.
0: That way it creates a team environment. You and your kid are working together to protect them from harm.
1: Yeah, that's good.
0: Yeah.
1: Describe what family screen guidelines should look like. I mean, everybody's struggling with this one. Don't have them. Have 14, 20. What is a good family screen policy?
0: Well, is it becoming an idol? Like, that's what you have to ask yourself. Can you live without it? You know, if your snap streaks die tomorrow, are you going to have a meltdown? That should be a red flag in your teenager's mind that it's becoming an idol. You know, we talk about that a lot in our home. And those core things about the bedrooms, the bathrooms, at mealtime, when you're with grandparents that you see for 2 minutes, are you on your screen? Are you talking to your grandparents? You know, core things like that, maintaining that healthy balance, I think is so important.
1: Really good. Mandy, right at the end here, speak to the mom or dad who has given in and really cast it away. You know, everybody's going to deal with this. You're going to deal with this. You'll figure it out. Kind of a hands-off approach. And they're hearing this going, uh-oh, what do I do now?
0: Yeah, well, first of all, what I would say is give yourself some grace. Like, we're all learning how to parent this in real time. So that's the first thing. The second thing is, I would not go in guns blazing and say, I heard this podcast, no phones in bedrooms, no phones in bathrooms. Because here's the thing, your kids are going to hate you for that. And I don't want that. I don't want there to be a breakdown in relationship. I think what you could do is have a real sincere conversation with your children and say, I think I messed up. I gave you your phone. You have it at night. I set no boundaries. Have you been exposed? And say the big words, because your kid has a phone. You need to say those words with your kids. Yeah. Say the big things if your kid has a phone. And own your part. I messed up. I should have created some boundaries. I should have warned you that there's dangers on that. And I just didn't know. And I'm really sorry.
1: Think of the power of that as a parent, kind of fessing up that I blew it. I was looking the other way.
0: So can we have a reset? You know, can we have a reset? And I always tell parents, like, the number one thing that I would want you to do, move towards, is getting the phones out of bedrooms at night. That's critical. So maybe just having a conversation with them is, you know, one of the things I've learned is online predators target kids at night, and they DM and they act like they're your friend and they're not, and they get you into weird situations, and kids have literally been lost by suicide because of sextortion schemes like this. Yeah. So talk with them about that and explain the why behind it. And then also, like, just the science. You need 8 hours of sleep. You're going to be a better athlete tomorrow. You're going to be a better person tomorrow. You know, recognizing that.
1: Absolutely. It strikes me that, you know, even every area of your life, I think of this in managing here at Focus on the Family. Up on the table, get everything into the light. If we've made a mistake, let's talk about it so we can correct it. Same is true for parenting. Okay, I've made a mistake. I want to get this up on the table. It's a great demonstration for your children to see you doing that. And it allows them a mechanism to say the same thing.
0: Bring it into the light.
1: Bring it
0: That's
1: into the
0: one
1: light.
0: Of the things
1: Always.
0: We say all the time.
1: Yeah.
0: And I also want to say, parents, Christian parents, if you found something on your kid's phone and you're just disappointed, listen, if we have not talked to them about that, we're part

0: partly to blame, and we have to own that. That's not giving a scapegoat to your kids. But what I have found working with these families is sometimes if parents will fess up, then eventually the kids will be like, yeah, I should have known better. Yeah. And they'll own their part. And then we can come together and heal together as a team.
1: Well, that's so good.
2: Hmm. Well, I so appreciate Mandy Majors today and how open she was about her own family's struggles with technology and how they navigated things with her daughter. And boy, that last point is so critical. It's got to be us as the adults leading the way. And I hope you've picked up some ideas on how to do that, how to lead the way, and how to manage tech in your family. Thanks for listening to Focus on the Family with Jim Daly. I'm John Fuller.
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1: A very good afternoon to you. Thank you so much for joining us on the station. It speaks hope to the world on this Sunday. I trust you're going to enjoy our lineup today. 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
3: Computer?
4: Computer active. Would you like some refreshment?
3: No, thank you. I would like to talk to my grandson, though. Do you know where he is?
4: Located. I'll notify him of your wishes immediately.
3: Thank you. Now, where did I put that diary?
4: I believe you placed it in the second drawer, on the right.
3: Oh, I'll never get used to a computer looking over my shoulder.
5: Did you want me, Grandma?
3: Oh, hi, honey. Can I talk to you for a minute?
5: Sure.
3: Your sister told me you're being teased at school.
5: Aw, man. It's no big deal.
3: Well, a bully can be a big deal. Why don't you sit down and we'll talk?
5: Do we have to?
3: Well, I want to tell you a little story that might help.
5: A bully story?
3: In a way, yes. It's a story from this old journal. Oh, no, where was that?
4: The journal is in your right hand.
3: Oh, thank you. I'm looking for the right page. Computer off.
4: Thank you. Have a nice day.
3: Now, this is a story that takes place almost 60 years ago in a faraway town called Odyssey.
6: Hi there, welcome to Odyssey. I'm John Avery Whittaker, but most folks around here call me Wit. Why don't you get the whole family together and join us for another exciting adventure in Odyssey?

0: Here's the story I was looking for. This journal was given to me years ago by someone very dear. I'll start here. February 4th. I was in the school hallway today between 4th and 5th period, and I had a rather odd encounter.
1: Wow, I've never seen anybody alphabetize their books like that before.
2: Oh, hey, Max.
1: Hello, Trent. So, what do you need?
2: What do I need?
1: Yeah, what do you need? I need a key.
2: What?
1: A key. You know, you've got one hanging on that little T.S. Eliot keychain that's tucked away in your front left-hand pocket.
2: How do you know about my keychain?
1: I know lots of stuff. I got connections. And so do you, I hear. You're the president of the science club, and Mr. Jensen trusts you enough, he even gave you the key to the science lab. And that's what I need.
2: What for?
1: Nah, I can't tell you that. Let's just say it's bigger than both of us. So, what do you need? We'll trade.
2: I don't...

0: don't need anything. I've gotta go.
1: Fine, fine. You think about it. But get it to me by Friday. Oh yeah, take my advice. Be careful.
2: Be careful. Those two words probably swam around in Trent's mind all day. What did Max mean by that? Was that a threat? Max wasn't really a bad boy, mind you. He was a little rough around the edges, and some may have even seen him as a bully. But I think you'd call him more of a supplier.
0: A supplier?
2: When somebody needed something, Max was happy to help them out as long as he got what he wanted in return.
0: Yeah, I know the type.
2: Now, Trent, on the other hand, was a bright, imaginative boy, but in this case, Trent's imagination worked against him. After his conversation with Max, all he could do was keep thinking of the terrible things that might befall him if he didn't do what Max wanted. He imagined himself walking innocently down the hallway.
3: Did you see the third quarter grades that Mrs. Nichu posted today?
4: No, what's wrong?
3: You got an F on the final.
4: An F? That's impossible! I studied all weekend for that test. Wait a minute. I saw Max hanging around Mrs. Nichu's desk. I bet this has something to do with him.
3: And that's not all. Ronnie Rathbone is looking for you.
4: For me? Why?
3: I don't know, but he looked pretty mad, and he said he had a message for you from Max.
4: Max!
3: And that's not all.
4: What else could there possibly be?
3: Your picture is in the newspaper for robbing the First National Bank.
4: What?
3: Max!
0: Wait a minute, Grandma. Could Max really get Trent in trouble like that?
2: No, but if you keep something bottled up inside, your imagination can blow it out of proportion. At that point, anything can seem possible. And Trent wasn't done letting his imagination get away from him. Not by a long shot.
0: What'd Trent do next?
2: He decided that he'd better get prepared if he was going to deal with this situation. He started thinking about how he could defend himself if he needed to. But even then, his imagination wouldn't let go of him.
4: Oh man, I'm exhausted already. And I've only tied my gym shoes. Man, I've got to come up with something to get Max off my case. They make it look so easy on TV and the movies. If I could only think like an action hero.
5: Well then, Noodle On Boy, let's get started.
4: Whoa, I gotta be dreaming. Arnold Schwarzenegger?
5: Ah, you have a pretty good imagination, kid. You can just call me Mr. Arnold.
4: I was just saying, I wish I could think like you and figure out my problem with Max.
5: There's no need to think like Arnold. You need to flex like Arnold.
4: Whoa! That was incredible. When you flexed your muscles, I felt a breeze.
5: Of course you did this. That's because I'm so massively perfect. In my movies, I need a whole stuntman just to play my left arm.
4: That's cool. So, Mr. Arnold, how do you suggest I deal with my situation?
5: Friend, if you want to stop the bully, you need to pound the bully. Don't you know they're all cowards down deep? I would never let some namby-pamby bully push me around, let me tell you this now.
4: So what would you do?
5: I would pound him into the girly dust. But for that, you need to be strong. Here, let me give you this ridiculously light dumbbell.
4: Oh, this was way a ton.
5: Do 20 repetitions, now!
4: Oh, I... Oh, yeah, I did it.
5: Okay, that was one.
4: Look, I don't think lifting weights is my thing, Mr. Arnold.
5: Well then, I'll see you later, Mr. Round and Dumpy Boy.
4: Wait, I'm not strong yet.
5: Forget it, kid. Strength is not your strength. You should stick to the science and things like this.
4: But I need you to help me, Mr. Arnold.
5: Even Mr. Arnold has his limitations, Trent. Besides, I was thinking about getting out of the training and trying something different anyway.
4: You mean like politics?
5: What? I may be muscle-bound, but I'm not crazy.
4: Great. I can't even imagine my way out of this situation. Oh, what am I going to do?
2: Friday was only a day away, and Trent's imaginary friends still weren't helping him. What was he going to do? He soon found himself wandering through the park, deep in thought. Then he spotted Max walking into the general store across the street. Trent dove behind a park bench, hoping Max wouldn't spot him.
3: Great. He's in the store. Now what do I do?
5: Hello there, Trent, my boy. Do you want to have a Jell-O pudding pop?
3: No thanks. Bill Crosby? Man, I'm having one creative day.
5: You can call me Bill, and I'm here to help you, see? So we have ourselves a bully problem, do we?
3: Well, sort of.
5: Let me tell you something about bullies. When I was your age, I had this bully problem of my own, you see. Titus Burlingame. He was mean. He was huge. He could crack walnuts between his eyebrows. And he was the hairiest person I had ever seen. The man had hair growing on his hair.
3: How old was he?
5: 9. But he could beat up anybody under 40.
3: What did you do?
5: Well, I decided to stand up to Titus. I sucked in my stomach, and I stuck out my chest, and I walked up to him with a snare.
3: And?
5: He beat me to jelly. When I got out of the hospital, I tried something new.
3: What?
5: Trent, if you want to beat a bully, you make the bully laugh. Aha!
3: I don't understand.
5: Nobody beats up the town fool, man. I came up with every bad joke I could think of. I was wearing the dog bowl on my head. I drew a face on my stomach and then made my belly button sing Frere Zaka.
3: What happened?
5: Titus Burlingame laughed until he threw up. And he never bothered me again.
3: Wow. I'm not sure I know enough jokes, though.
5: Well, I hope you do, because here he is.
3: Ooh, Max? Hey, what's all the stuff he's got?
5: That is a shopping cart full of something. Oh, he's coming this way. I have to go by.
3: You have to go? Wait, don't leave me out here. I'm not that funny.
5: Trent, if all else fails, just give the man some Jell-O pudding. He's stirred in the bowl. It's so delicious. Ah, the spoon.
1: Hey, Trent, you waiting for me?
3: Oh, hi, Max.
1: You got the key?
3: No. Hey, what did the chewing gum say to the shoe?
1: I'm stuck on you. You've only got till tomorrow. You remember that, right?
3: Yeah. I remember. What bird steals from the rich and...
1: Robin Hood.
3: You heard that one too, huh? Hey, what have you got there?
1: This? Just stuff I need for a project I'm working on. I want that key, Trent. I'll get it from you later, all right? Be careful.
3: Yeah, be careful. You'd like to be careful me right into the hospital. Oh, what am I going to do?
0: I don't understand, Grandma. Why didn't Trent just tell a teacher that Max was threatening him?
2: Well, he should have, but he didn't.
0: Well, he still wouldn't give him the key. Well,
2: Trent was afraid he'd lose his teacher's trust and have the key taken away from him. In a way, it was his job to protect the key.
0: So what did Max want in the science lab anyway?
2: That's exactly what Trent was wondering. So with the help of his abundant imagination, he went to the science lab to find out.
3: I'm not sure what Max would want to steal in here, but I bet Detective Columbo, the best TV detective in the world, could figure it out.
6: You called?
3: Man, I'm getting good at this.
6: So, we got a bully problem with this Max, do we?
3: Yeah, I'm trying to figure out what to do. I can't give him this key to the science lab.
6: Key? Yeah, now let me write that down. What do I do with that pen? You mind holding this notebook for me?
3: Sure.
6: It's gotta be here somewhere. Well, I always say start with the scene of the crime.
3: There hasn't been a crime yet, really. I just know he wants to get in here.
6: Aha!
3: Did I give you a clue or something?
6: Nope, found my pen. All right, let's figure out this puzzle.
3: What do you think he wants in here?
6: Science lab, huh? Lots of chemicals. Hydrochloric acid, formaldehyde.
3: What?
6: A box of sulfur. Looks like a brand new shipment. Why would he want sulfur? You can't wear it, you can't eat it. Although Mrs. Columbo's cooking does have a tendency...
3: Wait! I just remembered something. When Max walked over to me from the hardware store, he had a big basket of things.
6: Yes?
3: What if all those things were part of this plot? What if the only missing item was the sulfur?
6: Can you remember what the other items were?
3: I think so. There was chicken wire, a box of candy, red paint, a bag of flour, and a stack of newspapers.
6: Incredible!
3: You've got something?
6: All right, stay with me on this. Question: what is the chicken wire used for? Answer: defense in chickens.
3: He's raising chickens?
6: Not chickens. Chicken. He's devised a secret chemical formula of candy, flour, and sulfur to create the world's largest living chicken.
7: I'm a chicken! And I'm a one!
6: With this one chicken, he can take over the world and then have a doozy of a barbecue.
3: You don't have any ideas, do you?
6: Not a one. You'll have to figure this out for yourself.
3: But you're here to help me.
6: I appreciate that, sir. I really do. But remember, I'm only in your imagination. I can only be as bright as you are.
3: Oh, man.
5: Don't be listening to the dinky boy.
3: What are you guys doing here?
5: Chocolate vanilla swirl!
6: Hey, who are you calling dinky boy? How can you know that I'm a detective?
5: In your flabby body! I'll floss my teeth with your springy, puny muscles!
3: Hold it! You guys aren't helping me at all. In fact, you're driving me crazy. Why don't you just leave me alone?
5: But Trent, I thought you needed a help.
3: I think I know where I need to go for help.
5: But where else can you get the power of Arnold?
8: Or the heart of Bill!
6: Or the reasoning of Columbo!
3: I've got my sources. Later.
5: Don't worry, boys. He'll be back.
2: Give up, did he?
9: No. In fact, for Trent, it was the right place to begin.
0: What's that mean?
9: It means it was the first time that he stopped listening to imaginary TV characters and went right to the best source of help.
0: Where?
9: He prayed and went to his Bible to look for advice from God. As Trent read, it was almost as if God were whispering in his ear, telling him to be kind, to lean on me, to forgive, to love, and to do good. Then one verse kind of jumped out at Trent. A gentle answer turns away wrath.
0: What did he do next?
9: He went back to talk to Max, only without his imaginary friends.
1: Whoa. You surprised me. Do you always sneak up on people in the garage?
3: No, I'm... What you working on?
1: None of your business. You got the key for me? Is that why you're here?
3: No. I'm here to tell you something. I was kind of scared and kind of angry at you for a while about this whole key thing. But I want you to know that I'm not anymore. And I forgive you.
1: That's great. Can I have the key?
3: Hey, I'm not letting you into the lab. I know what's going on.
1: You do, huh?
3: Yeah. I saw you with the chicken wire, the newspapers, the flour, the red paint, and the candy. Whatever you're planning, it's not going to happen. This doesn't have anything to do with the giant chicken, does it?
1: What are you talking about?
3: I'm talking about the thing you've been trying to hide under that tarp ever since I've walked into your garage.
1: Listen, why don't you get out of here before I...
3: Not until I see what this is.
1: Hey, let go of that.
3: No, let me see it.
1: Let go.
3: No! Go. Hey, what is that? A red heart?
1: It's a Valentine, okay?
3: What?
1: I'm making a Valentine. The chicken wire was for the shape, the newspaper and flour were for the papier-mâché to cover it, and the red paint was to, well, paint it red. I'm putting the chocolates in it. I just wanted the key to get into the science lab before anyone else Monday morning and sort of, you know, deliver it.
3: Is it going to blow up?
1: No, it's just a little gift for somebody.
3: Who?
1: Never mind, nobody.
3: You just said it was for somebody.
1: See, this is why I didn't want to tell anybody in the first place. It's a secret admirer thing from Mandy, okay? I didn't want anybody to know, not even her.
3: What about me? If I gave you the key, I'd figure out you put the Valentine there.
1: I thought you wouldn't tell anybody, so you wouldn't lose your key.
3: But why don't you want anybody to know?
1: It doesn't matter.
3: There's gotta be a reason, Max.
1: People would tease me, like Rodney, okay? Is that clear enough for you?
3: What? You were afraid of people?
1: Well, I don't know, maybe.
3: You were afraid of people.
1: Do you have to keep saying that?
3: I can't believe it. You know what? I'll help you.
1: What?
3: Yeah, I mean, I can't give you the key, but if you give me the Valentine, I'll put it on Mandy's desk for you. And I promise not to tell anybody it was from you.
1: Hey, that's great. You do that?
3: Sure.
1: Sorry, I was kind of, you know, pushing stuff. Shake on it? Where'd you come up with that giant chicken thing anyway?
2: So, Trent delivered a special Valentine labeled from a secret admirer. And nobody knew who it was from, not even me.
0: You? You were there?
2: Of course I was. The gift was delivered to my desk.
0: You were Mandy?
2: I am Mandy, sweetheart. That's my name.
0: I didn't know that was your name. I guess it's because I always call you Grandma.
2: Anyway, honey, here's my point with this story. If someone bullies you, talk to people. Your parents and your teachers want to help.
0: Okay, Grandma.
2: And always make sure you look to God's word, no matter what your problem may be.
0: I guess I could even talk to the bully too, huh? Like Trent did?
2: Sure. You never know when things might be worked out with a little friendship.
0: Hold on. Something doesn't add up.
2: What's that, dear?
0: You said this story was from somebody's journal. Someone who gave it to you.
2: That's perfectly true.
0: But you were there. So was it your journal?
2: No, it was your grandfather's journal. He gave it to me many years ago.
0: Grandpa was an Odyssey too?
2: Of course he was. In a way, this is how it all began for your grandfather and I. We wouldn't marry for many years to come, but it was that Valentine and the kindness behind it that started our friendship.
0: Max's grandpa? How'd you end up with Max? You said you didn't know he sent the gift.
2: Well, I said I didn't know who the special Valentine came from. But I was at school early that morning, and I did see who delivered it.
3: Trent! Oh! Hi, Mandy.
8: Where are you going with that heart?
3: Nowhere.
0: You mean...
2: That's right. The Valentine was delivered by your grandpa, Grandpa Trent.

0: Wow, what an interesting adventure. I guess we know a little bit about the future of Odyssey now. You know, I wonder if Trent felt a lot like someone in the Bible. His name was Job. Job had some pretty awful things happen to him, and he just didn't understand why. His four friends came to talk to him about it, but they weren't much help. Job listened to all their advice, but wasn't buying any of it. Finally, it was God who came and answered all of his questions. Job responded in chapter 42, verse 2, by saying, "I know you can do all things. No plan of yours can be thwarted." In the end, Job knew who to listen to, and it's the same one we should all listen to when we have questions or problems. God. God is always ready to listen and give you advice and help. Unlike some people.
1: Where's the kid? Where did he go?
2: Man, I would say the joke is on us. That kid went into the kitchen or something and he's making a bowl of pudding. He is gone, baby, gone.
3: Well, that seems reasonable. All we can do is wait.
1: Enough with the waiting. What do we do?
2: Hey, fellas, have I done this one for you yet? Look at my belly go.
1: Ridiculous. Hasta la vista to you in the singing.
3: Put a sock in it.
0: I don't think we need to hear from them again. Adventures in Odyssey is a presentation to Focus on the Family. The Present Long Ago was written and directed by Bob Hoos. Our vocal talent included Aria Curzon, Jess Harnell, Gene Gillespie, Cody Ahrens, Greg Restivo, Hamilton Camp, and Corey Padnos. Our sound designer was Jonathan Crowe, with production assistance from Christopher Deal. And our music was by John Campbell. Our producers were Marshall Younger and Bob Hoos. And I'm Chris, hoping you'll join us again next time for more Adventures in Odyssey.
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1: This is the time of year when people around the world are changing their clocks for daylight savings time. Some countries already have. Others are getting ready to. Franklin Graham says right now is the time to reset your spiritual clock.
2: Tonight you can roll that clock back. Tonight you can come to Christ. 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Tonight you can be cleansed. 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But you've got to come to God through Jesus Christ. You can do that tonight.
1: Are you ready for a new start? Then stay tuned for Franklin's message here on Peace with God, an outreach of the Billy Graham Evangelistic Association. You'll also hear from Franklin's son, Will Graham, teaching about the uniqueness of God.
3: He is unique on how he deals with our sin. When we confess our sin to him, he forgives us and removes them from us.
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2: How many of you here like to tailgate? All right. But I want to look in the scripture tonight at the great tailgater of all time. You know, when you tailgate, you normally are anticipating a victory, aren't you? And you meet with your friends and you go to the stadium or the parking lot a few hours early, and you anticipate what's going to happen. And of course, people cook steaks and hamburgers and make sandwiches. And for a lot of people, not everyone, but for a lot of people, it's just an excuse to start drinking early before five. And so they get out there, and the kegs are there, and the coolers are there, and people are walking around and getting real friendly and having a good time. Well, in the Bible, there is a story of a man who anticipated a great victory. And anticipating this great victory, they start to have a party to celebrate what they thought was getting ready to be this great victory. And we find this great tailgate party in Daniel chapter 5. King Belshazzar gave a great banquet for 1,000 of his nobles and drank wine with them. Now here's the scene. Belshazzar's a young guy. He's wanting to have a little fun. He is anticipating that his army is getting ready to defeat the Persians and the Medes. And so he throws a little party, kind of a tailgate party, so to speak, and he invites 1,000 of his nobles and their wives. They probably all had 3 or 4, maybe more, and then their concubines. Those are the mistresses. They're not married to him, but they're the mistresses of these men. And so here is a crowd now of maybe 4,000 or 5,000 tailgaters out there just having a good old time. And they start to drink, and they start to drink a little more, and after they drink a little more, they say, wow, this is really cool, this is great, man, isn't this fun? And they begin to get even more drunk, even more smashed, and now they begin to get kind of crazy drunk. And so, well, you remember those goblets we took out of that temple in Jerusalem? Yeah, I remember those goblets. Where are they at? I don't know, but let's see if we can find them. And they got those gold goblets that had been used in the temple of Almighty God in Jerusalem, and they poured wine in those goblets, and they began to drink, and they got more drunk, and they got more smashed. Oh, kind of get the picture? And this guy, Belshazzar, he's young. He's rich, he's powerful, he's egotistical, he's self-centered, and he loves to party. And he plans this party. I want to look at his sins for a minute. You see, he was guilty of idolatry. We can be guilty of idolatry. You say, what do you mean? Well, you know, our

It can. And there are people here tonight that are guilty of idolatry. He was guilty of pride. We can be guilty of pride. The Bible says, though you soar like the eagle and make your nest among the stars, from there I'll bring you down, God says. He was guilty of immorality. Many here tonight are guilty of immorality. The Bible says the body is not meant for sexual immorality. The Bible says flee sexual immorality. All other sins a man commits are outside his body. But he who sins sexually sins against his own body. God is warning you. He's trying to protect you. He's not trying to keep you from having fun. And we see this man Belshazzar, here he is. He was guilty of desecrating the holy vessels. Did you know that your body is a vessel? It's a temple. The Bible says you are God's temple and God's spirit lives in you. The Bible says God's temple is sacred and that you're that temple. He is guilty of drunkenness, and many of you are guilty of drunkenness. The Bible says don't get drunk on wine, which leads to corruption. Instead, be filled with the Spirit. We're all guilty of sin breaking God's law. The Bible says we've all sinned and we've all come short of God's glory. It's true. And not just personal sins such as greed, lust, or the rest of the famous seven deadlies, but social sins. Lying is a sin. Have you ever lied? You know, you said, well, come on. I mean, I'm just a little one. A little one. There's no such as a little one. A lie is a lie. That's all. I mean, a big lie, little lie, a lie is a lie. And the Bible says all men are liars. That's right. Every one of us in this place tonight, we're guilty of telling a lie. We have broken God's laws. We have broken His standards. But I want you to know God loves you. God will forgive you. But you've got to come to Him, His way. And that's through Jesus Christ, to confess your sins to God, to ask for His forgiveness, and by faith receive Christ into your heart, into your life. Coveting is a sin. Desiring something that doesn't belong to you, it's a sin against God. Not honoring your parents is a sin against God. Stealing is a sin against God. Adultery, any type of sexual relationship outside of a marriage relationship, and that marriage relationship, I'm going to define it for you the way God defines it, is between a man and a woman. I'm here to tell you what God says, okay? Any type of sexual relationship outside of a marriage relationship between a man and a woman is a sin against God. And there are many of you here tonight, you're guilty of sexual sins. And you feel that dirtiness, you feel that shame, that filth, and you just wish there was some way that you could be cleansed of that and you could have a new life, a new beginning, a new start, that you could just roll that time clock back and go back before you said yes to that man or to that boy or girl and you dirtied yourself in a sexual relationship that wasn't right before God. Tonight you can roll that clock back. Tonight you can come to Christ. Tonight you can be forgiven. Tonight you can be cleansed. Tonight you can be made whole. Tonight you can have a new beginning, a new start, but you've got to come to God through Jesus Christ. You can do that tonight. Murder is a sin against God. And you say, oh, but Franklin, you know, come on. You know, I would doubt if there's any murderers in here. Abortion. And there are people here tonight, you've had abortions. It's murder. And I want you to know, women, listen to me. God will forgive you. And I want you to know something too, men. For you men that have encouraged your girlfriend, or you encouraged your wife, or you encouraged another friend to have an abortion, the blood of that child is on your hands too. You're a murderer. That's right. And I'm here tonight to tell you that we're all sinners. Franklin Graham is a sinner. I have sinned against God. And I was 22 years old when I got on my knees and I asked God to forgive me of my sins. Just said, God, I've sinned. I'm sorry and I'm miserable. If you can take the pieces of my life and somehow put it back together and make sense out of it, it's yours. And from this night forward, I want to live for you. I believe Jesus Christ is your Son who died and bled on a cross for my sins. And I believe that on the third day you raised Him to life, and I want Jesus Christ to come and take control of my life. And that night God forgave me, and tonight He can forgive you. But you've got to come to God through Jesus Christ. Why? Because it's only Christ that has gone to the cross. There is no one in all of history to take your sin. Only one, and that's Jesus Christ, the

0: Son of God. You see, the Bible teaches that there is judgment. There's a judgment coming, an hour of judgment, an hour of reckoning. The Bible says, do not be deceived. God cannot be mocked. A man reaps what he sows. Now this tailgater, let's go back to the tailgater for a minute. Oh, I love this part. You're going to like it too. As they drank wine, they praised the gods. Now this is where they are. They're now praising the gods, the god of gold, the god of silver, the god of bronze, the god of iron, the god of wood, and the god of stone. Suddenly, I like this now, suddenly, the fingers of a human hand appeared and wrote on the plaster of the wall near the lampstand in the royal palace. The king watched the hand as it wrote. His face turned pale. I bet it did. He was so frightened that his knees knocked. They didn't just knock, it says they knocked together. That's pretty graphic. And his legs gave way. This guy just fell to the floor in a heap. The king called for the astrologers, the enchanters, the diviners to be brought. And he said to these wise men of Babylon, whoever reads this writing and tells me what it means will be clothed in purple. He'll have a gold chain placed on his neck, and he'll be made the third highest ruler in the kingdom. Then all the king's wise men came in, but they couldn't read the writing nor tell the king what it meant. So King Belshazzar became even more terrified, and his face grew more pale, and his nobles, these wise men of Babylon, were baffled. Wow. All these people come in, and all of this commotion and all this a hollering and a yelling going on down the hall, the king's mother hears it. And she comes in and she's, now this is kind of a southern paraphrase. Boy, what you hollering about in here for? Mama, look at that hand over in the corner writing on the wall. What does it mean, Mama? Boy, I don't know, but there's only one man who can read it. There's only one, a man of God. His name is Daniel. Your father brought him into this country, and he was one of the top men in your father's administration. He can handle difficult situations. He can interpret dreams. He can read that writing you call Daniel. Daniel was carried to Babylon from Jerusalem. And while he was in Babylon, he found favor because he purposed in his heart that he would not defile himself. He purposed in his heart that he wasn't going to have that decadent, immoral, godless society influence him. He was going to live for the one true God, and God blessed him, and he'll bless your life if you're willing to live for him and not allow yourself to be polluted. And Daniel is now an old man, retired, and he comes into the room, and here Belshazzar says, listen, you tell me what that means. I can't read it. But if you tell me what it means, I'll put a robe on you and I'll put a gold chain around your neck and I'll make you the third most powerful man in all of this country. You just tell me what the writing says. And Daniel says, I like this, keep your gifts to yourself. I'm not going to be bought off by a politician. I'm not going to take any bribe money from you. He said, give your rewards to someone else. Nevertheless, I'll read the writing for the king and tell him what it means. Oh, Belshazzar, you have not humbled yourself. And if you come to Christ tonight, you've got to be willing to humble yourself before God. You've got to be willing to admit to him that you're a sinner. You've got to ask for his forgiveness. You've got to receive his salvation, his son Jesus Christ, by faith into your heart, into your life. You've got to be willing to humble yourself tonight.
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3: 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But what's even more amazing is that God uses people just like you and me to tell others that He loves them. That's how Keiko came to know Jesus Christ after growing up in a traditional Japanese religion.
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3: Now, Keiko's committed to sharing God's love with other people.
4: To let everybody know right where they are, they're just a breath away. And they can pray, reunite themselves to the Lord, and ask Jesus to forgive them. And then they can truly experience this personal relationship.
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1: Today on Peace with God, Franklin Graham's teaching about an ancient king who saw God work in a powerful way and what that means for you. 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
0: Daniel told Belshazzar, "You haven't humbled yourself before God. Instead, you have set yourself up against the Lord of heaven. You had the goblets from his temple brought to you and your nobles. Your wives and your concubines drank from them. You praised the God of silver and gold and bronze, iron, wood, and stone, which cannot see or hear or even understand. You did not honor God, who holds in his hand your life." And this is the inscription. Mene, mene, tekel, epharsin. This is the interpretation. Meaning, God has numbered the days of your reign and he's brought it to an end. Tekel, you've been found weighed in the balances or in the scales and you've been found lacking. Peres, the kingdom is divided and given to the Medes and to the Persians. You see, God keeps score. God keeps score on you. God made you, he created you, he loves you, but your sins have separated you from him. And God is keeping an account of everything you've ever done in your life. That's right. Everything that you've ever done, he's got a record of it. Everything. He remembers your sins. There is a judgment. Are you afraid of that judgment? I'm not afraid of it. Oh, I'll be disappointed. I know there's so many things that he'll say, "Franklin, you didn't do this, and I gave you an opportunity for that, and you weren't faithful that time, and you should have said this when you didn't." And so I know when that day comes, there'll be many things that I'll be ashamed of myself. But I'm not afraid because I know that my sins are forgiven. And I know that when I stand before him, it's not Franklin Graham. You see, it's the blood of Jesus Christ that covers me. I've been washed in the blood of the Lord Jesus Christ. He's forgiven me. And my question to you, are you forgiven? Are you sure? And you say, "Well, Franklin, I think so." Listen, I'm not talking about thinking nothing. Do you know it? Without any hesitation, without any second thoughts, are your sins forgiven? You see, Jesus said, "I am the way, the truth, and the life. No man comes to the Father but by me." There is no other way to God. There's only one, and it's through Jesus Christ, the Son of the living God. And old Belshazzar, he was sitting there, and he didn't humble himself. He could have said, "Daniel, you're right. I have sinned against God. I'm guilty of not humbling myself. I'm guilty of all of these things. Daniel, ask God to forgive me. I want to confess my sins. I'm willing to turn my life." But you see, he didn't do it. He had an opportunity. He had just a slim moment. And that night, his life was taken as the army came in under the river, through the river where they came under the wall. They diverted the Euphrates River. They came under the wall on dry ground where the river flowed through the city. And they came in and they took the city. And that night, Belshazzar was killed. His life was gone just like that. He had a chance, he had an opportunity. And you know, none of us know when our life is going to come to an end. I don't know when my life is coming to an end, but I can tell you right now, God has set a time. My days have been numbered. Your days are numbered. Are you ready? And you say, "Franklin, I want to be ready." Well, you can be. Maybe you've been a church member, but you've never really given your life to Christ. Maybe you're like I was for 20 some years, where I went to church, I pretended, but you know what? I wasn't living for Him. I didn't want God in my life. I didn't want Christ in my life. I wanted to be free. I wanted to have fun, but I was miserable. And I finally got to that place where I was sick and tired of being sick and tired. Are you there tonight? Are you that place where you're sick and tired of just being sick and tired? And you say, but Franklin, why do I have to go through Jesus Christ? Why can't I just go straight to God? You know, there's many people that believe in God. I'm here to tell you right now, the only way you can come to God is through Jesus.
5: Peace.
6: With
5: God.
1: You just heard Franklin Graham teach on the biblical story of King Belshazzar. God used a floating hand writing on the palace wall to get the king's attention. That's a rather unique approach. And being unique, says Franklin's son Will, is part of God's nature.
7: You are the only one like yourself in this world. Now just think about that for a moment. You are unique. And in the same way, the Lord is unique. He is different than all the other gods of this world. And we are reminded of this in Micah chapter 7, verse 18, when the prophet asks, "Who is a God like you?" The Bible goes on to tell us how God is unique. He is unique on how He deals with our sin. When we confess our sin to Him, He forgives us and removes them from us. The Lord is unique on how He shows compassion toward His own people. And the Lord is unique in that He is eternally faithful to His promises. This is why our Lord is different than any God of this world. Everyone and everything else will let us down, but God will always be faithful to take care of our greatest needs in life. That is why we put our trust and hope in Him. Live by faith and not by sight. For Peace with God, I'm Will Graham.
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1: 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I'm Bill Meyer.
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1: When someone you love is hurting, words suddenly feel dangerous. Say too little and you seem indifferent. Say too much and you risk making things worse. Most of us have been there, standing beside a grieving friend, desperate to help, uncertain what to offer. And in those awkward moments, we've probably said things we later wished we could take back. Well, today on Insight for Living, Chuck Swindoll describes a conflict in the book of Job, where a man attempted to comfort his suffering friend, but failed spectacularly. The practical life lessons are embedded in this true story.
2: We're in the midst of our study of Job, and we have come to chapter 8 today. I'm calling today's sermon Continuing the Verbal Fist Fight. Just want you to understand that has to do with Job, not some board meeting or something else that's gone on. We don't have those kind of meetings here, thank goodness. But Job certainly had them with his alleged friends. I want to read sections of chapters 8, 9, and 10. Please follow along. Then Bildad the Shuhite answered, "How long will you say these things, and the words of your mouth be a mighty wind? Does God pervert justice? Or does the Almighty pervert what is right? If your sons sinned against him, then he delivered them into the power of their transgression. If you would seek God and implore the compassion of the Almighty, if you are pure and upright, surely now he would rouse himself for you and restore your righteous estate." Chapter 9. Then Job answered, "In truth, I know that this is so, but how can a man be in the right before God? If one wished to dispute with him, he could not answer him once in a thousand times. Wise in heart and mighty in strength, who has defied him without harm?" Verse 32, "For he is not a man as I am, that I may answer him, that we may go to court together. There is no umpire. There's no arbitrator between us, no defense attorney between us, who may lay his hand upon us both. Let him remove his rod from me, and let not dread of him terrify me." Then across the page, just one section more in chapter 10, verse 17, "You renew your witness against me and increase your anger toward me. Hardship after hardship is with me. Why then have you brought me out of the womb? Would that I had died and no eye had seen me. I should have been as though I had not been, carried from womb to tomb."
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2: Job and his friends remind me of a forest tale that comes from the northern part of Canada. It seemed as though there was a group of porcupines who on cold nights would huddle together. And to stay warm, they pushed up close together, but even though the weather was cold, their quills were sharp. And so they then, because they pricked one another, began to move further apart. And then the cold blast of icy wind would blow on them and they would shuffle back together, and they'd stay long enough until they could no longer stand the pricks from one another, and they would push apart, and they continued this strange dance through the night. As one wag described it, they needed each other, but they kept needling each other. And it reminds me of Job. Who doesn't need the presence of a friend when all hell has broken loose in one's life? And who, as a friend, wants to stay away from someone who is going through the depths like Job was going through, knowing that there might be something that they could say that would bring sympathy and comfort and encouragement? And so they came together. But the closer they got together, as we're learning, the more, though they needed each other, they kept needling one another. And rather than carrying out their purpose, which is so clearly stated in chapter 2 and verse 11 of the book of Job, they came for the purpose of sympathizing with him and comforting him. They did neither. As a matter of fact, this verbal fist fight only got more severe. One man describes it this way: Job was wounded by their harshness, stung by their censures, exasperated by their reproaches, and driven into antagonism by their arguments. The insoluble conflict which they assume tends to place before his mind a distorted image of the character of God. God appears to be torturing him for crimes which he has not committed, to be relentlessly pursuing him as an implacable foe and without justice or reason, to be employing his resistless power to crush him to the earth. This is the phantom which his friends are constantly setting before him. This phantom, apparently so real, Job is incessantly obliged to fight, or it would drive him to absolute despair. And so he does. And so they talk, and he responds, and they keep talking, and he responds. And they keep offering these shallow answers or philosophical meanderings, and he fights to survive. H.L. Mencken was the one who first said, "There is always an easy solution to every human problem, neat, plausible, and wrong." They came with their neat answers that sounded so plausible to them, but they missed sympathy and comfort by a mile. Eliphaz was the first to speak, you may recall, and he came bringing experience as the basis of his message. "I have learned, I have observed, I have seen," and he brings all of that to Job as if Job needed to hear that. Job answers him with greater wisdom, and just about the time that Eliphaz steps back, the tag team match continues as a man named Bildad, verse 1 of chapter 8, steps on the scene. And if you think Eliphaz was offensive, you need to meet Bildad. I mean, this man is even less tactful. Talk about a human porcupine. Look at his opening line, verse 1, Bildad the Shuhite answered, "How long will you say these things and the words of your mouth be a mighty wind? You windbag." Now, can you imagine sitting there, fevered from the sores that cover your body, the memory of 10 children now buried on the hillside, perhaps by your own hand, your wife whispering in your ear, "You need to just curse God and let him take you off the earth." Eliphaz coming with his no-account counsel, and on top of that, along comes a second friend who is probably a little younger than Eliphaz, though old in age. Bildad begins by saying, "You're a bag of wind, Job," as he listened to these lines of Job that are recorded in chapters 6 and 7 that we have already looked at. We get to chapter 8. Bildad launches into three realms of argument. Let me give you those realms, and then we'll touch on them before we read Job's answer. The character of God is in verses 3-7. Bildad speaks of that. The wisdom of the past, which is his basis for speaking, verses 8-9, and then, or really 8-10, and then the evidence of nature, which he goes into in verses 11-19, followed by a few words of conclusion, none of which bring sympathy, none of which offer comfort. First, Bildad, after calling him an empty windbag, turns to the Lord God and gives Job a lesson in theology. That's always nice. When you're trying to survive, your mouth is covered with sores as well. You can't eat your food. You can't sleep at night. You can't find peace during the daytime. And on top of that, here comes a preacher with his comments about God, all of which you already know. And so it was with Job, as we'll see. Look at what he says. He says, does God pervert justice? Does the Almighty pervert what is right? And if that's not bad enough, get this line. If your sons sinned against him, he delivered them into the power of their transgressions. Yep, means exactly what you think it means. I had to read it 2 or 3 times to believe a man would say such a thing. It's plain that your children sinned against him. Otherwise, why would God have punished them as he did? Not only are you grieved over the loss of your children, now this man has the audacity to say that they have died because God is punishing them due to their transgressions. It's amazing Job just didn't, at that point, punch him right in the kisser. But Job is a man of enormous patience. And it's good this book is not named Chuck. Let me just put it that way. Okay? If that were Chuck 8:4, you wouldn't read what you just read of Job's silence. And then he hits Job below the belt over and over again, and he does it in the name of God to make matters even worse. Listen to the pious, verse 5. If you would seek God, as if he hadn't, if you would implore the compassion of the Almighty, if you really are pure and upright, surely now he would rouse himself for you and restore your righteous estate. The implication is what? It's obvious. Since you too are sinful, Job, God is not able to bring you, or God is not willing to bring you to a state of health and relief. You're being punished, man. You're going through this because of punishment. Though your beginning was insignificant, your end will increase greatly. Please inquire of the past generation. So he shoots back to the past. Earlier he said, Job, look up and consider the character of God. Your sons had this happen to them because of the sinfulness of their lives. You've had this happen to you because of sinfulness in your life. And God, who is holy and just and pure, can do none other than what he has done. And as Job reels under that barrage, he now says to Job, look back, Job. Verse 8, inquire of past generations. Consider the things searched out by their fathers. We are only of yesterday and know nothing. Our days on earth are as a shadow. Will they not teach you and tell you and bring forth words from their minds? Bildad, being a traditionalist, says, because we know nothing by comparison, we need to learn from those of our forefathers, those in days past. Go back to the patriarchs and listen to what they would teach us. Because our lives are so brief and their words linger on through the timelessness of the duration of life on this earth, we can draw from that. The tactlessness of Bildad really grates on me. I know he has some strong things he wants to say, but you would think he would say them carefully. He reminds me of a physician I know who, after giving a particular individual a treadmill test, and the individual is rather portly and has finished the treadmill test, and he's sweating and he's panting, and he steps off the treadmill, and the doc says, as he looks at the results, not bad for a guy as fat as you are. I mean, the guy's done his best to stay on the treadmill, and now on top of that, he's told he's fat. I mean, some people have a great grasp of the obvious, don't they? Bildad is one of them. Now then, with the whole idea of cause and effect in mind, Bildad addresses the subject of nature, and he says, we can learn, you can learn from nature about what has happened. Notice in verse 11 the mention of the papyrus, which is a plant of ancient days. The mention of green in verse 12, we're in the garden now, you can see that. The spider at the end of verse 14. The garden is mentioned at the end of verse 16, roots that wrap around a rock pile in verse 17. He's out in nature, okay? He started with the character of God. He then went to the past, and he looked at the evidence of the teaching of those in the past, and now he looks around. He's looking around in this wisdom poem, and just as the cause and effect is true in life, it's true in the world of nature, then it's true where you find yourself. Let me draw that together for you. Can the papyrus grow up without a marsh? Implication is obviously no. Then in good poetic fashion, he repeats similar words. Can the rushes grow without water? The point is, if these plants do not have water, they will wither and die. And the implication is, Job, you are withering and dying because you're a hypocrite. It only follows that your hope is perishing because you haven't a pure heart and a right relationship before a holy God. Verse 13, here is, he just drives it home with a hammer and nail. So are the paths of all who forget God. What's the implication? Job has forgotten God. And the hope of the godless will perish. He's now calling him even godless. And then he mentions a spider's web, whose confidence is fragile, whose trust a spider's web. Can you lean on a spider's web and be sustained? No, of course not. No matter how confident, the web is fragile and will break. Job, your confidence is like that. You will soon break and you will fall. And then, having said that, he turns to the garden. No matter how luxuriant the plant, no matter how strong the root system, when it is pulled up, verse 18, if he is removed from his place, then it will deny him, saying, I never saw you. The implication is that that is what has happened. God has uprooted you, Job, and or something has happened to your root system that has led to this death-like condition in which you find yourself. Now, you say, well, boy, that's pretty complicated. Well, it's philosophy, remember? They're the people who talk about things, they don't know what it's all about, and they make it sound like it's your fault. And that's the way it is with Bildad. He is meandering around all these philosophical thoughts, and Job is sitting there trying to put them together and think, what is there that I can gain from this? And then he closes it off with verse 20 through 22. God will not reject a man of integrity. What's the implication? You're not. Nor will he support the evildoers. By now you're getting it. You've already seen where I'm going. He will yet fill your mouth with laughter, your lips with shouting. Those who hate you will be clothed with shame. The tent of the wicked will be no more. You'll know a day when you'll pass off this earth, and all of life will be wonderfully restored for you. You'll know joy. He missed it by a mile. He certainly didn't get the point of what Job needed. A friend of mine sent me an example of this week that I think illustrates it. A man asked his wife, if you could have anything in the world for one day, what would you want? And she said, well, I'd love to be six again, she said with a smile. Early the next morning, the morning of her birthday, he got her up and off they went to a local theme park. What a day. He put her on every ride in the park, the death slide, the screaming loop, the wall of fear, everything that was. 5 hours later, she staggers out of the theme park. Her head's reeling, her stomach is upside down. off to McDonald's next. He ordered her two Big Macs along with extra fries and a thick chocolate shake, and then it was to an animated movie, the latest Hollywood blockbuster. There were hot dogs and there popcorn and Pepsis and M&Ms, a fabulous six-year-old adventure. Finally, she wobbled home with her husband and collapsed into bed. And he leaned over and lovingly asked, "Well, dear, how'd you like being six again?" One eye open, she said, "Well, actually, I meant my dress size." You know, Bildad misses it by a mile. He comes at Job as if Job needs sermons and condemnation and illustrations from the past and philosophical thought and examples from nature and spiders' webs and roots around rocks and all of this. And Job just says, "Look, can you help solve the sores I've got all over my body? Or can't you just say you're here to be with me and to sit alongside as I try to survive?" But I don't need to put words in Job's mouth. He can speak for himself. And he answered. Now, remember last time we were together? Remember I told you about the cycles in Job? Get that clear in your mind, or you'll be at odds with the book. It'll be a jumble of words and dialogue that doesn't tie together. There's no reason to view it like that. There are three cycles. Three cycles. And in these cycles, there are dialogues. The first cycle, there is first Eliphaz, Job answers him. Bildad, Job answers him. Zophar, Job answers him. That finishes the first cycle. Then there's a second cycle, which is exactly the same rhythm as the first. Same ones speak, Job answers each one. The third cycle, everyone but Zophar speaks. Maybe he's walked away with his hands up saying, "I can't get through to him. Job isn't very teachable. I'm not going to waste my wisdom on a man like that." And then there appears finally a younger man named Elihu, E-L-I-H-U, chapter 32. And he continues until finally God comes on the scene. And they all get the evaluation. "Sorry counselors are every one of you," which is a great way to put it. And then the men are put in their place. And they, in fact, are Job is to pray for them, and they make things right. But we're not there yet. It's interesting. You know, there are people like this. There are people like this. One man puts it this way. "It seems almost incredible that Bildad would reply so callously. There's not only indifference to Job's plight, but an arrogant certainty that Job's children got just what they deserved, and that Job was well on his way to the same fate. The lesson we must learn, I get this, is that there are such people in the world, and that they do their heartless disservice to mankind under the guise of being the special friend of God." Have you noticed that? "The harshest letters I've ever received have come from fellow Christians who sign it in Christian love. Or they begin it with, 'God told me to write you this.'" And I thought when I read it, I wonder if he's baritone or bass. And then they unload a piece of their mind they couldn't afford to lose in this letter. Eliphaz ventured a word, but I'm telling you, Bildad was downright blunt. He opens with a blast. I just want to add here, no extra charge. Think before you write a letter of criticism. Think. I believe it was Benjamin Franklin, who said, "Write your complaints in dust, your affirmations in marble. Don't record for posterity your complaints, please. If you need to do that, then say them. say them face to face, and say them kindly. Before you do that, put yourself in the shoes of the other person for a considerable period of time. Chances are good you'll never say a word.
1: 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He said, before we speak, before we write, pause long enough to stand in the other person's shoes. Chances are we'll choose silence over words we can never take back. It's a simple standard, but one that could transform every relationship we have. Chuck titled today's message, Continuing the Verbal Fistfight. We'll place a bookmark in this passage because we'll resume our study right here on Tuesday's edition of Insight for Living. 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They assaulted Job with their judgment. What they didn't have were answers. And the truth is, neither do we. When the world falls apart, when suffering arrives without warning, and silence replaces all the certainty we once had, where do we turn? I'm Bill Meyer. 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
1: 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Today on Insight for Living, Chuck Swindoll continues our study of Job, picking up in the middle of a brutal confrontation between Job and his so-called friend, Bildad. Bildad pulled no punches. He bluntly accused Job of forgetting God, comparing him to a withering plant, and implying that his suffering was pure punishment. In response, Job fired back. And in his response, he voiced one of the most profound longings in all of Scripture. It was a cry for someone to stand between him and God and argue his case. Let's pick up the study now in Job chapter 8.
2: Bildad, after calling him an empty windbag, turns to the Lord God and gives Job a lesson in theology. God has uprooted you, Job. Something has happened to your root system that has led to this death-like condition in which you find yourself. And then he closes it off with verse 20 through 22. God will not reject a man of integrity. What's the implication? You're not. Nor will he support the evildoers. By now you're getting it. You've already seen where I'm going. He will yet fill your mouth with laughter, your lips with shouting. Those who hate you will be clothed with shame. The tent of the wicked will be no more. You'll know a day when you'll pass off this earth and all of life will be wonderfully restored for you. You'll know joy. He missed it by a mile. He certainly didn't get the point of what Job needed. Eliphaz ventured a word, but I'm telling you, Bildad was downright blunt. He opens with a blast. I just want to add here, no extra charge. Think before you write a letter of criticism. Think. If you need to do that, then say them. Say them face to face and say them kindly. Before you do that, put yourself in the shoes of the other person for a considerable period of time. Chances are good you'll never say a word. Or if you do, you'll say them with greater tact. And I'm telling you things that I've had to learn the hard way. I've rarely felt sorry for things I did not say. I've often felt sorry for things I said, and almost without exception, felt badly that I wrote them. And I have no one in mind. If I did, I'd call your name. But I don't, because the wonderful thing about Stonebriar Community Church is that we don't have a lot of people that grouse about petty things. Thank the Lord. Many a pastor I know right now lives under the gun of some blast from some Bildad in his life who just has taken him on he's in the crosshairs of his sight. I just read one yesterday in a letter from a brother who, a particular officer in the church is just making his life miserable. Now, why do we do that? Job answers, and his words are shaped, hopefully, to fit Bildad's brain, assuming there is one sizable enough to get it. Job answered, "You idiot." No, he says, "Actually, Bildad, I know all of this that you have told me." And that's not pride. It's a fact, Bildad, listen, I know those things. Bildad, I've walked with God my adult life. In truth, I know so much of what you're telling me. But my question is, how can a man be in the right before God? Tell me that. Scratch the itch, Bildad. You're missing the need a mile. How? How can I be declared right before God? Oh, you know, I so want Job to scoot ahead by the centuries and meet the Savior. The only way you and I can know what it is to be right before God is to be in the Lord Jesus Christ. And in the person of His Son, we are as righteous as He. Job longs to know that kind of peace. You see how he views God? Look at his response. He says, in effect, none of what you've told me helps my case. God is huge. If one wished to dispute with him, he could not answer him once in a thousand times. Still speaking of the Lord God, wise in heart and mighty in strength, who has defied him without harm? See the fear that there is in him? It is God who removes the mountains, they know not how. When he overturns them in his anger, who shakes the earth out of its place and its pillars tremble, referring to clearly an earthquake or a volcano. Who commands the sun not to shine and sets a seal on the stars? Who alone stretches out the heavens and tramples down the waves of the sea? Who makes the bear, Orion and Pleiades, the chambers of the south? He goes to the stellar spaces, and he alone does that. Who does great things, unfathomable, wondrous works without number? Yes, I know a great God is. What I need is an audience with him. Look at him. He is the one who does all of this about us, and he is enormous. And I fear him. I stand before him in awe and wonder. All I want is to be able to approach him and talk this out. You haven't helped me do that, Bildad. Now with that, there are four lines of questions that follow. And keep in mind, Job has in the back of his mind, we're going to see a courtroom. He would love to be able, if you will, to step into a divine courtroom and to speak to the judge, the Lord God. He would love to walk just as he is, covered with these sores and the sadness of his life and the bankruptcy of his condition, and just stand before the judge and argue his case, not to be impudent, but to be on a level where they could talk this through. He knows that his God would have answers for him. So these four lines of questions are, number one, if I could stand before God, what would I say? verses 14 to 19. See verse 14? How then can I answer him and choose my words before him? If I could stand before God, what would I say? Though I were right, I could not answer. I would have to implore the mercy of my judge. If I called and he answered me, I could not believe that he was listening to my voice. For he bruises me with a tempest and multiplies my wounds without cause. He will not allow me to get my breath, but saturates me with bitterness. It is a matter of power. Behold, he is the strong one. If it is a matter of power, he wins. So if I could stand before him, what would I say? Here's the second question. If I could declare my own innocence, what good would it do? That's 20 through 24. If I could declare my innocence, what good would it do? Though I am righteous, verse 20, my mouth will condemn me. Though I am guiltless, he will declare me guilty. I am guiltless. I do not take notice of myself. I despise my life. It is all one. Therefore, I say he destroys the guiltless and the wicked. If the scourge kills, suddenly he mocks the despair of the innocent. The earth is verse 20. My mouth will condemn me. Though I am guiltless, he will declare me guilty. I am guiltless. I do not take notice of myself. I despise my life. It is all one. Therefore, I say he destroys the guiltless and the wicked. If the scourge kills, suddenly he mocks the despair of the innocent. The earth is given into the hand of the wicked. He covers the faces

to plumb the depths of such writings as this. But the point is, if I could declare my own innocence, well, what good would it do? And then 25 through 31, if I tried to be positive and cheerful, how would that help? 25 to 31. If I tried to be positive and cheerful, how would that help? Look down at verse 27. Though I say I will forget my complaint, I will leave off my sad countenance and be cheerful. I'm afraid of all my pains. I know that you will not acquit me. I am accounted wicked. Why then should I toil in vain? It won't work. And now the real question, the underlying question. If I only had a mediator, I could have my needs represented. I could have the truth told. 32 to 35. Now look closely. You'll love this. For he, referring to God, he is not a man as I am, that I may answer him, that we may go to court together. There is no umpire between us who may lay his hand upon us both. The point is, if I had a mediator, I could find a go-between so that I could communicate with this mighty and wise and holy God. But there is none. See the word umpire? He's calling for a mediator, one who could argue his case. Job wished to present his case in God's court, but he can't find a mediator. Hold your place and look at 13:3. Job 13:3. I would speak to the Almighty, and I desire to argue with God. That means to bring his case before him and plead it. Look at verse 15 of that same chapter, 13:15. Though he slay me, I will hope in him. Nevertheless, I will argue my ways before him. Verse 18, behold, now I have prepared my case. I know that I will be vindicated. I've thought through what my case would be, and I would love to come and stand before this holy judge, this God of mine, but I can't do it because he's not a man to come to me, and I am not, I missed this earlier, the end of verse 35, chapter 9, I am not like that in myself. I don't have what it takes to come before him. I need a go-between. I need an arbitrator. I need a mediator. Years ago, when I worked as a machinist, working my way through school, there was the threat of a strike. And the union stood on one side with the laborers, and management stood on the other side, and there was a great gap in between. Interestingly, an arbitrator was hired to come in. He had nothing to gain in the eyes of the union. He had nothing to gain in the eyes of the management. He was supposedly completely neutral. And he came and worked long and hard to hear both sides as both presented their causes. And then he passed a decision, and the paper had been signed that if the arbitrator could bring the two together, the issue would be solved and there would be no strike. In fact, he did, and there was no strike. But it was interesting to watch the process occur because this man became the representative of both sides and yet not gaining from the argument or losing because of the argument. He was able to judge in the midst of the argument the best decision. And it was fair and it was right and it solved. He put his hand on one, he put his hand on the other as it were, and he stood between the two and he solved the issue. That's what Job wants. But he doesn't have one. He doesn't qualify to stand before God. He isn't God, or he isn't deity. And God is not a man that he can come stand before him, so he's stuck. You see why I said, would that Job had lived a few centuries later. Let me show you why. Look at 1 Timothy 2. Oh, there is a New Testament. 1 Timothy 2. 1 Timothy 2, verse 3. Paul writes to his younger Timothy, explaining here the go-between, the mediator. 1 Timothy 2:3.

0: not 2 Timothy, it's 1 Timothy 2:3. This is good and acceptable in the sight of God, our Savior, who desires all men to be saved and to come to the knowledge of the truth. For there is one God and one mediator, one go-between, one arbitrator, one umpire. There is one God. Don't forget that in this era of many gods. Don't you tell one another that all the gods are the same. Don't you believe that lie. There is one God, the Creator God. It is not Allah. It is the living God of the Scriptures. There is one God. And there is one mediator between this God of the heavens who has made us and all things pertaining to us and humanity on this earth. And he is identified. There is one mediator, the man Christ Jesus. There are not many. The way is narrow. Don't believe the lie. Don't be afraid to be that specific. And I hear people struggle with specificity. When I hear people struggle with that, I think, do you want people to be specific about the flights you take? You ever call up and they'll say, well, it's flight 413, or it actually might be 1096, or really it could be 309. You say, no, I want to know which flight is it. Well, and also it takes off from DFW. Actually, it could be Love Field, and flight departs at 1214, thereabouts, maybe 1:10 or 2:30, you go, wait a minute, get specific. Isn't that amazing? Something as simple as a flight, we want exact numbers and times and gates. You don't want to walk all over the airport going, oh, let's see, I'm open-minded. I'll take whatever flies. Just so the pilot is sincere and it looks good. It seems right. It's just like I need to feel it deeply when I get on the plane. What a crock. There is one God. There is one mediator between God and men, and it is the man Christ Jesus. That is truth, men and women. In a pluralistic world, you will not hear that. And by saying that, you will be called intolerant, which is one of the great compliments you will ever hear from the liberal, to be called narrow. Jesus said it, I am the way, the truth, the life. No man comes to the Father but through me. Not us, not several. One God, one mediator, the man Christ Jesus, who gave himself as a ransom for all, the testimony given at the proper time. Oh, Joe, there is a mediator. You just haven't met him. But someday, Joe, you'll hear of this. Job, therefore, back to Job 9. Don't you hate to go back? I just want to stay in Timothy because it's so helpful there. Campbell Morgan writes, the cry of Job was born of a double consciousness, which at the moment was mastering him. First, that of the appalling greatness and majesty of God, and secondly, that of his own comparative littleness. It was the cry of a man who knew God and was overwhelmed by the sense of his greatness. Over against this was the sense of his own comparative smallness. Track this. This is great writing. He felt he could not get to God. He was altogether too small. It is as though Job had said, there is no umpire, there is no arbiter, there is no one who can stand between us, interpreting each to the other, me to God, God to me. There is no one to lay his hand upon us. Job was crying out for someone who could stand authoritatively between God and himself and so create a way of meeting, a possibility of contact. We now turn from the elemental cry of Job from the Old Testament to consider the apostolic word concerning Jesus. There is one mediator between God and man. That is the gospel in brief. That is Christianity fundamentally. By faith alone, in Christ alone, and there is no other. There is no other way. Job says, because he doesn't have that umpire, verse 1 of chapter 10. I loathe my own life. It's like he would, he just gasps. I loathe the fact that I haven't a way to stand before the judge on that great divine throne. And so I plead, verse 2, do not condemn me. Let me know why you contend with me. Is it right for you indeed to oppress me? He has every right to ask that. He's confused. He doesn't get it. He doesn't have a mediator to say, Job, let me explain what's happening to you. And to the living God to represent your case. That's why I'm here. I love toward the end of this chapter, and I need to race through this. Verse 18, why then have you brought me out of the womb? He's back to that same old song he was in chapter 3. Why did you let me be born alive? Would that I had died and no eye had seen me. Would that I had died in the womb and never having been seen. I should have been as though I had not been carried from womb to tomb. Why, isn't that a great way to put it? You know that was in the Bible. When I first read that several years ago, I thought, what a perfect slogan for a church and its ministry, from womb to tomb. We minister from womb to tomb. Boy. Then I looked at the context and I thought, yikes, I don't want to do that. That's not a... It's like you'll sometimes see in a graveyard etched on tombstones, a little sleep, a little slumber, a little folding of the hands to rest. And it'll say Proverbs, or it'll say sleep well, darling, or whatever on the stone. And I appreciate that. But when you check out Proverbs 6:10, you realize that is addressing the sluggard, the lazy slobs. Sleeping late, refusing to wake up, to get involved. And it says at the end of that same section, your poverty will come like a vagabond. Yikes! Take that off the stone, you know. You don't want to, don't put that on your stone, a little sleep, a little slumber. When you look at a whole context, it makes better sense, doesn't it? Why didn't he just take me from the womb right to the tomb? Oh, Job. And have your testimony missed by so many of us who need to read it? And learn from you. Job, though God stays silent, remember there's no word from God in here, bless his heart. Let me give you a couple lessons that linger and then I'm through. When misery breaks our spirit, philosophical words don't help us cope. When misery breaks our spirit, philosophical words don't help us cope. And that's all those men had to offer. As hard as Bildad may have tried, he said nothing that brought relief or solace or strength to Job in his misery. When misery breaks our spirit, philosophical words won't help us cope. Here's the second, more powerful of the two. When a mediator can't be found, futile searches won't give us hope. When a mediator can't be found, futile searches won't give us hope. Job is right. Death is better than this if I haven't a mediator. The good news is every person here, whether you even have thought of it before, every one of you has a mediator. Every one of you. It's the same mediator. The same one who represented me as a little boy who came to Jesus just as I was and told the Lord God, I believe in you and I trust you and I believe Jesus died for me and I believe he's living. I believe he was raised from the dead for me. And you know, at that moment, my mediator represented me before the living God. How wonderful. He will do the same for you. Do the very same because you have an umpire. Great thought. Let's bow together. If you've never turned in faith to this one who has open the way for you, this is the perfect time to do it. One God, one mediator between God and men, the man, Christ Jesus. This is the call for you to turn to Christ alone. Thank you, Father, for the hope that there is in the Lord Jesus and in him alone. Thank you for the reminder that we have what Job didn't have. We have an umpire. We have an arbitrator. We have the precious treasure of the Savior. And it's in him we find our reason for continuing, though our current world temporarily falls apart. Thank you for the rock, the stability that he is for us. And we find our hope only in him. May those who've never met him come to know him this very day. I ask believingly in Jesus' dear name. Everyone said, amen.
1: A beautiful reminder from Chuck Swindoll. Job longed for a mediator, someone to stand between him and God and argue his case. And today, you and I have exactly that. In our darkest moment, when words fail, Jesus Christ stands on our behalf. You're listening to Insight for Living and a comprehensive study about one of the most remarkable men in the Bible. His name was Job. Chuck titled today's message, Continuing the Verbal Fistfight. When you think about it, Job is far more than a book in the Old Testament. It's actually a mirror. And when we stare into the glass, we're forced to ask a penetrating question. Can my faith survive the fire? Before we go, here's something you won't want to miss. Not long ago, Chuck sat down with pastor and evangelist Greg Laurie. These two men have walked long roads, preached to millions, and faced their share of personal battles. Now Chuck and Greg open up about their struggles and the moments when God's grace showed up in ways they didn't expect. How should we respond when someone assaults our character? I'm Bill Meyer, inviting you to hear Chuck Swindoll's answer tomorrow on Insight for Living.

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1: 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Anyone who's suffered knows what it's like when a well-meaning friend says something, well, insensitive, and their ill-chosen words only make you feel worse. Today on Insight for Living, Chuck Swindoll recounts the story of Job, when the ones who showed up to comfort him did little more than pile on shame, judgment, and condemnation. Sitting in the ash heap of his shattered life, Job faced not only unbearable suffering, but an assault on his character from the friends who came to console him. Chuck titled today's message, When Rebuke and Resistance Collide.
2: We're engaged in an examination of the life and experience of Job. If you're not familiar with the book in the Bible, it's just before the very large book of the Psalms, right in the center section. And just to the left, we'll find Job. If you'll locate chapter 11, I'd like to read a few verses from that, as well as some from a couple of other chapters later on. We're sort of trying to take it in chunks so we don't become tedious about this and break everyone's back over it. You know you've been in Job a long time when you greet people at church, and rather than they're saying, how are you doing, they ask, what happened to you this week? And I think that's starting to happen in our lives, and I want to be sensitive to the fact that you can take just so much of stuff like this, but what a man, what an experience. You will recall he's lost everything, including now his health, as well as all in his family except his wife. Friends have come, so-called friends, to bring him comfort and sympathy. They bring neither, and their words have turned to rebuke and insults and sarcasm. And that sort of is a running commentary through the poem of this section, beginning at chapter 4, really, and going on through to chapter 38. Now, look at Job 11, verse 1. This is the third of the friends. Zophar the Naamathite answered, shall a multitude of words go unanswered, and a talkative man be acquitted? Shall your boasts silence men, and shall you scoff and none rebuke? For you have said, my teaching is pure, and I am innocent in your eyes. But would that God might speak and open his lips against you. Job answers in chapter 12, verse 1, where we read, then Job responded, truly then, you are the people, and with you wisdom will die. But I have intelligence as well as you. I am not inferior to you. And who does not know such things as these? I am a joke to my friends. The one who called on God, and he answered him. The just and blameless man is a joke. 13, verse 15, sort of Job's declaration of faith. Though he slay me, I will hope in him. Nevertheless, I will argue my ways before him. This will also be my salvation, for a godless man may not come before his presence. Listen carefully to my speech. Let my declaration fill your ears. Behold, now I have prepared my case. I know that I will be vindicated. 14, verse 1. Man who is born of woman is short-lived and full of turmoil. Like a flower, he comes forth and withers. Also flees like a shadow and does not remain. Verse 10, but man dies and lies prostrate. Man expires, and where is he? As water evaporates from the sea and a river becomes parched and dried up, so man lies down and does not rise. Until the heavens are no more, he will not awake nor be aroused out of his sleep. Oh, that you would hide me in Sheol, that you would conceal me until your wrath returns to you, that you would set a limit for me and remember me. If a man dies, will he live again? All the days of my struggle I will wait until my change comes.
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2: Have you noticed that problems don't just go away? They don't evaporate, they proliferate, says one of Murphy's laws. I thought recently they're sort of like roaches. You can't just ignore them. You kill everyone you see. When I moved back to Texas, I had a friend tell me when he saw me in cowboy boots one day, he said, you know why we wear cowboy boots? And I said, well, I thought I did, but I think I'm going to learn a new reason right now. And he said, yeah, it's you can kill roaches in a corner when you wear those cowboy boots. When we were at the seminary, we lived in the campus apartments, which, praise God, have been destroyed now. And there's a new library there, but we lived in the old campus apartment number 9. Sounds like a jail sentence, doesn't it? Apartment number 9. But boy, roaches. I said to Cynthia one day, we don't have a single roach in our place. She looked at me like I was crazy. I said, they're all married, have large families. Problems are like that. They just get worse, especially conflicts. And even when you try to solve them, they just get more complicated. And I have a feeling there is not a person listening to me right now who has not, on occasion, attempted to make things right with another individual and have it blow up in your face. Or other individuals, plural, only to have the scene get increasingly more difficult. It's easy to forget the original agenda. When one person is sick and three people come to bring encouragement, there is a simple agenda, and these men had it right, who came to visit Job. There's nothing wrong with their original intent. Chapter 2, verse 11 tells us, these three men, Eliphaz, Bildad, and Zophar, came from their homes all the way to Job's ash heap, where he found himself without his children, without a means of making a living, where he found himself with no home, no buildings on his place of his own property, and where he found himself covered with sores that were now cracking open and oozing with pus. Miserable in the daytime and restless through the night, the three men came to sympathize with him and to comfort him. Great agenda. If you learn nothing else so far from Job of a positive nature, learn. When someone is laid aside, and for whatever reason you are by their side, you've come to sympathize and to comfort. End of agenda. But somewhere between their leaving with the right agenda and 7, 8, 9 days later, as they're into the dialogue, the agenda got lost. I would venture to say you cannot find a sentence of sympathy and comfort that fell from their lips. In all of these chapters, from 4 through 31, there is accusation, there is blame, there is shame, there is insult, there is sarcasm, there is finger pointing, there is judging, there is condemning, there is preaching, but there is no sympathy and there is no comfort. So that Job winds up, as we're going to see in the time we spend in these chapters today, he winds up saying, it had been better if you had just stayed silent. Awfully good advice. What is it our mothers taught us? If you can't say something nice, that's it. Don't say anything at all. If you cannot bring sympathy and comfort, bring nothing at all, just your presence. Well, Eliphaz has spoken and he's talked about experience of the past and his lecture Job on learning from experience. As Eliphaz stands there in good health with plenty in his wallet and a happy family at home. Bildad stands then in Eliphaz's place, the next in age. And Bildad says, what we must learn, Job, is lessons taught us from the brilliant minds of the past. And he represents those philosophers and teachers and sages of yesteryear. And he offers those words of advice to his friend as Bildad stands healthy and wealthy and in his own eyes wise. Then Zophar. Zophar, verse 1 of chapter 11, now answers, using not experience or the wisdom of the past as his basis, but just rank legalism. Just legalism. Verses 1 to 4, you are guilty, Job. Verses 5 to 12, you are ignorant, Job. Verses 13 to 20, you are sinful. Repent. End of Zophar's sympathetic, comforting message. Verse 2, shall a multitude of words go unanswered and a talkative man be acquitted? How's that for an opening line? He heard the word windbag earlier and decides to use it again. We have listened to you about as long as we plan to listen, Job. How many more things do you think you have to say to convince us you're full of words, but your life is empty of righteousness? Shall your boast silence men like us? No way. Shall you scoff and no one rebuke you? There is no way. You have said my teaching is pure and I am innocent in your eyes. Stop. Stop at verse 4. Job never said that. You know, it's hard enough to be dealt with rudely, tactlessly, but to be misquoted is a very, very painful thing to take sitting down. Back in chapter 6, Job had been vulnerable enough to say in verse 24, teach me, show me how I have erred. You show me. Verse 28, please now look at me and see if I lie to your face. Point it out. Identify the wrong. Of course, they don't deal in specifics. These men are given to generalized, universal criticism. And so they take Job on with both fists. They now misquote him in chapter 11, verse 4. And if telling him that he's guilty isn't enough, Zophar now says, you are one ignorant man. Remember Job when he was earlier identified as one of the greatest men of the East? In fact, as I recall, the greatest. He feared God and turned away from evil. Sounds to me like a man who wasn't guilty and wasn't ignorant of God. But you understand, when legalists make their statement, they don't need facts. All they need is volume. And the ability to put you down so that you're intimidated by their presence. Oh, they're awfully good at that. Would that God might speak and open his lips against you. This is calling down a judgment from heaven. Would that God might show you the secrets of wisdom, for sound wisdom has two sides, Job, probably meaning the side we can understand and the side we can't, the side we can see and the side we can't see the invisible wisdom of God. Know then that God forgets a part of your iniquity. Can you discover the depths of God, Job? Can you discover the limits of the Almighty? They are high as the heavens. What can you do? Deeper than the grave, called here in the Hebrew Sheol, the place of the departed dead in the days of the Old Testament. Deeper than the grave, what can you know? Why, Job, the measure of God's mind is longer than the earth. It's broader than the sea. If he passes by or shuts up or calls an assembly, who can restrain the Almighty, Job? He's delivering Job a lecture in what we might call theology 101, as if Job needs a theological lecture. Let me pause here and say that Zophars are still on the loose. If you haven't met one, just hold your breath. He'll come along. They have zero capacity to connect the dots. They have a complete inability to even color by numbers. They don't get it, but they have a message for you. And the message usually is a put down because you are not doing what they believe you ought to be doing, or you are doing what they believe you should not be doing. And in this case, since he sees Job as ignorant of God, he decides he needs to teach him about God, and he tells him of God's length and breadth and depth and width and height, and reminds Job that this God cannot be restrained. And then, if that isn't enough, verse 11, with the implication, you're the man, he knows false men. He sees iniquity without investigating. And then the ultimate, an idiot will become intelligent when the foal of a wild donkey is born a man. Just look there for a few moments. The word idiot comes from a Hebrew word that means to be hollow, empty. When used of a person, it's referring to empty-headed. We have the colloquialism airhead in our day. He's calling Job, by implication, an empty-headed man. And there is no more possibility that a person like that could ever become wise than a donkey could give birth to a human. Now, for just a moment, since you're not there, try to imagine yourself there. You've lost it all, including your health. You haven't been able to sleep. You can't eat. Now we're in a third round of this first cycle of dialogues, and it's just getting worse. And of all things, you're now called an idiot, a hollow-brained individual who himself can't connect the dots. Warren Wiersbe wrote, "How sad it is when people who should share ministry end up creating misery." How tragic that these three friends focused on Job's words instead of the feelings behind those words. Then he quotes a Chinese proverb, "Though conversing face to face, their hearts have 1,000 miles between them." Ever been around a person like that? I'm going to venture something, but don't move a muscle, okay? Or you'll let us all know that it's true. You may be married to one like that. That's a terrible existence. It's a dreadful existence. You converse face to face, but your hearts have 1,000 miles between you. How true that was at the ash heap. After all, information is not the same as communication. Sidney J. Harris reminds us, information is giving out, communication is getting through. It's a great line. Today, my desire is not simply to give out information to help you know Job 11 through 14. You can get that on your own by reading it, or by finding commentaries and reading them. My desire today is to communicate, to get through, to take the side of the person who has no good reason to have to endure something like this, who lives with it regularly. Why, he has the audacity in verse 13 to begin with the condition. If you would direct your heart right, and If you would spread out your hand to him, meaning God, if iniquity is in your hand, put it far away. If you do not let wickedness dwell in your tents, then, now he offers the promise, your face could be lifted up without moral defect, implying what? Moral defect. And you would be steadfast and not fear, implying what? He is neither. He is not steadfast and he's fearing. You would forget your trouble as waters have passed by. You would remember it. Your life would be brighter than the noonday. Then you would trust. Verse 18 concludes. But verse 20 gives the consequence. The eyes of the wicked will fail, and there will be no escape for them. And Zophar's through. Well, not really. He's coming back. But thankfully, it will be a while. The sheer arrogance of Zophar is shocking. You know, I think I need to point out something that needs to be said. Zophar makes an error in judgment that commonly occurs among legalists. He does acknowledge the infinitude and greatness of God. That's correct. He urges Job to understand such truths and to realize their implications, and that's necessary. Not in this case, but normally it would be necessary. It could be helpful. But then, with veiled arrogance, he exhorts Job to fall in line, implying that he knows what Job won't admit. Men and women, be awfully careful about telling other people they're going through what they're going through because they're sinful. Be very careful about that. If you don't have the evidence and if you don't have the proof, you're terribly close to serving as a judge. And people are sometimes implicated in a wrong where they themselves are innocent. Following the first morning service today, I had a gentleman who was a partner with Arthur Anderson come by to say a few words to me about what he's learning from our study in Job. He said it's been very helpful. He says, so happens that my part of Arthur Anderson is just as clean as a whistle. But we've been smeared over from the media announcement that all of Arthur Anderson is questionable. That's a bad call. When the Jim and Tammy Baker nonsense hit the news back in the 80s, Insight for Living suffered. Suffered in a difficult manner for a period of time, though I've never met either one of them and do not in any way agree with that style of ministry. But because we're also a media ministry, we had to somehow answer to a number of people who became our critics because we, like them, are on the air, and therefore we, like them, must be, you finish the sentence, how insulting. Be really careful about generalizations. Guard yourself from taking a role of prophet and priest, as Zophar does with Job. I know, and I do not mean this sarcastically, some of you are very intelligent. You have a great grasp of God's word, and I commend you for that. Prove it by your restraint. Let your wisdom show through by demonstrating a lot of understanding and grace, especially when another hurts in a way you have never hurt. Well, Job responds, and I'm so delighted he doesn't say, well, you're right so far. I'm not going to fight this. The rebuke of Zophar is met by the resistance of Job, and that is the only way to deal with a legalist. Legalists are like roaches. You leave them alone, they proliferate. They attract others. And before you know it, the legalists run the show because bullying tactics is their favorite approach. And if they can't bully, they take their ball and bat and they go elsewhere. Thank God, they leave. There was a time in my life when I allowed legalists to take a little more control of me than they should have been allowed. I'm making up for lost time now. We're not going to have that at this church. We're not going to have you playing King of the Mountain over somebody else's life. Nobody died and left you king. Nobody put you in charge of answering for somebody else. Stay real quiet. The Lord is well able to handle His children. And by the way, if one of your youngsters is wayward and you're just eating your heart out because you raised them right and they're going wrong, remember, the one who has done the most perfect job of being a parent has the most wayward kids, and that's God. Isn't that a relief? Remember the tether He let you have when you were going wrong and when I was going wrong and times in our lives? And isn't it amazing how the Lord, in long suffering, and finally one day said, "That's enough."
1: If you've ever been on the receiving end of harsh judgment from an insensitive friend, Chuck Swindoll's message has probably touched a tender place. Job's story reminds us that suffering rarely comes with easy answers, and that the people around us don't always say the right things. But God never loses sight of His children. He's patient, He's sovereign, and in His own time, He says, "That's enough." This is Insight for Living. Chuck titled his message, "When Rebuke and Resistance Collide." Have you ever been wounded by someone who claimed to be helping you? I'm Bill Meyer. Chuck Swindoll describes how to respond Thursday on Insight for Living.
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1: Job had lost everything, his wealth, his children, his health. And the friends who traveled far to comfort him, they made everything worse. Yesterday on Insight for Living, Chuck Swindoll introduced us to Zophar, the third and perhaps harshest of Job's so-called comforters, a man who traded sympathy for sarcasm and compassion for condemnation. In today's study, Chuck continues to recount this heartrending story, picking up in chapters 11 through 14, where Job finally pushes back against his insensitive friends. Chuck titled his message, "When Rebuke and Resistance Collide."
2: Zophar makes an error in judgment that commonly occurs among legalists. He does acknowledge the infinitude and greatness of God. That's correct. He urges Job to understand such truths and to realize their implications, and that's necessary. Not in this case, but normally it would be necessary. It could be helpful. But then, with veiled arrogance, he exhorts Job to fall in line, implying that he knows what Job won't admit. Men and women, be awfully careful about telling other people they're going through what they're going through because they're sinful. Be very careful about that. If you don't have the evidence and if you don't have the proof, you're terribly close to serving as a judge. And people are sometimes implicated in a wrong where they themselves are innocent. Be really careful about generalizations. Guard yourself from taking a role of prophet and priest, as Zophar does with Job. Some of you are very intelligent. You have a great grasp of God's word, and I commend you for that. Prove it by your restraint. And by the way, if one of your youngsters is wayward and you're just eating your heart out because you raised them right and they're going wrong, remember, the one who has done the most perfect job of being a parent has the most wayward kids, and that's God. Isn't that a relief? Remember the tether he let you have when you were going wrong and when I was going wrong and times in our lives? And isn't it amazing how the Lord, in long suffering, and finally one day said, "That's enough," boom, and you know, like a dog on a clothesline, and it runs out of chain, and you kind of jerks a snot out of him when he goes, "Well, I guess I shouldn't run that far next time." And it's amazing how God can do that. Well, Job says, "Okay, that's enough." Job responds, and we've got to admire him. By the way, it's a good time for me to tell you a story. When our older son, Kurt, was in high school, he played flute. And the flute section sat in that particular band in front of the trombone section. Kurt was a lower classman, and there was an upperclassman who was not only further along in grade, but he was a bigger boy and played trombone. And if you know trombone, you know it has a spit valve right on the end of the slide. And you got to be careful where you blow your spit, okay? And professionals don't just go all over unless they're in high school and they're upperclassmen. And so this fellow puts his finger on the spit valve and goes and blows a spit all over Kurt's arm. So Kurt tells me about it later. He said, "So Dad, I told him, don't do that anymore. Don't blow the spit on me." Well, that kid couldn't wait to work up more spit. I mean, he would just... So he fills up his slide with it, and he... Kurt says, "You know, you're going to wish you hadn't done that if you do that one more time." Boy, it gets good. Come back next Sunday, I'll tell you what he did. No. The third time, the guy goes... And Kurt goes... and hits the bell of the trombone and drives the mouthpiece through the teeth of the kid. And now he looks like the opposite of Bugs Bunny, you know. He goes, "Oh!" Blood and everything. Kurt continues to play flute. It's amazing. It's the last time the kid blew a spit on him. Remarkable. I would love to go further with that story, but I'm going to stop there. Chapter 12, Job goes, "You're not going to keep talking to me like that." Fellow Christian, listen to me. You're not a doormat placed before the heels of every legalist that comes down the pike. You are neither ignorant nor unimportant. You are a child of God. No one has the right to shame you or take advantage of you. No one. Job responds, having learned a little sarcasm from his friends, "Truly then, you are the people." By the way, it's plural, so y'all. "Truly then, y'all are the people, and with all y'all's wisdom, it's going to die when you die. Wow, what a shame. You three guys are going to die, and there won't be any more wisdom left." Isn't that a great line? "Truly, you are unbelievable." As he's scratching his sores and trying to survive, look at verse 3. "But I have intelligence as well as you, and I am not inferior to any one of you." I love that. You're not going to keep blowing the spit on me. "Who does not know the things you've told me about the living God? Gentlemen, I am your age. I've been there and back. And in your eyes, I'm a joke, verse 4. He called it what it was. They didn't have the gall to call him what they thought of him. I am a joke to my friends. I am the one who called on God and he answered him. I am the just and blameless one. I am the one you think of as a joke. Are there worse insults in life than being seen in the eyes of another as a joke? Maybe not. Probably worse than being seen as a pawn is to be seen as a joke. Me, the one who has talked with the living God, me, the one who understands who he is and what he is about, I am a joke in your eyes. He who is at ease holds calamity in contempt as prepared for those whose feet slip. And then he goes into the whole subject of the control of God, and he asks him to visit the beast of the field and the birds of the air, verse 7, and the fish of the sea, verse 8. Who among these does not know that the hand of the Lord has done this? It is of God, Zophar and Bildad and Eliphaz. Listen to me. It is of God. You can't explain it. I can't explain it. But the beasts of the field acknowledge, built within them are all of these God controls. And they would be able, if they could speak our language, to tell you their story. He gets into he sort of gets a roll on, if you will, beginning at verse 16 down through 24. Look carefully at the list of things. With him are strength and sound wisdom. The misled and the misleader belong to him. He makes counselors walk barefoot, makes fools of judges. Who's in charge here? It's the living God. He loosens the bond of kings and binds their loins. He makes priests walk barefoot. He likes that word picture. And overthrows the secure ones. He deprives the trusted ones of speech and takes away the discernment of the elders. He pours contempt on nobles and loosens the belt of the strong. He reveals mysteries from the darkness and brings the deep darkness into light. It is God. It is the inscrutable Almighty God who is in charge of such things. Don't you think I know that? What a creative way to say it. The God I serve takes delight in undoing human doings and in dismantling human enterprises, in executing his miraculous undertakings. He alone is in full control. Daniel wrote, all the inhabitants of the earth are as nothing. He does according to his will in the army of heaven and among the inhabitants of the earth. No one can say unto him, what are you doing? Daniel 4:35. Job says, that's the one before whom I bow. And Job implies, I'm not sure you've ever met him. Don't bully me. While I cannot answer why I'm suffering like this, I can tell you, somehow and in some way, the God of heaven, the silent God, the one who seems to be the absent God from my setting right now, is still in control. You think I'm a hollow-headed dummy? Verse 1, chapter 13, my eye has seen all of this. My ear has heard and understood it. What you know, I also know. I am not inferior to you, I repeat. Matter of fact, you are of no help to me. But I would speak to the Almighty and I desire to argue with God, but you smear with lies. Look at his diagnosis. You are all worthless, or his prognosis. You are all worthless physicians. I'd say that pretty well puts it on the line right there. And look, oh, that you would be completely silent, that it would become your wisdom. Turn to Proverbs 17:27, okay? Just hold your place here and look at Proverbs. Job, Psalms, Proverbs, there it is. 17:27. I want you to see the wisdom of keeping your mouths closed. This is a great verse, 17:27. He who restrains his words has knowledge. He who has a cool spirit, isn't that great? He who has a cool spirit is a man of understanding. Even a fool, when he keeps silent, is considered wise. See, why take away the question? If you open your mouth, they'll know. If you don't ever open your mouth, they'll think you're wise. When he closes his lips, he's considered prudent. There you have it. That's what Job is getting at. Would to God that you would just stay silent. If you had just come to sympathize and if you had just come to comfort, then your silence would have conveyed all of that and more. But you open your mouths and you are such fools, though you speak as though you were wise. You're worthless physicians. Look at the indictment of verse 9. Will it be well when he examines you? Great question. Verse 13, be silent before me so that I may speak, then let come on me what may. Though he slay me, verse 15, I will hope in him. 17, listen carefully to my speech. Let my declaration fill your ears. Behold, now I have prepared my case. I know that I will be vindicated. Who will contend with me? For then I would be silent and die. With that, he closes his comments to the men, and he opens his words to the God he loves at this point, the one he wishes he would get an audience with. Don't remove your hand from me, and don't let the dread of you terrify me. Verse 23, how many are my iniquities and sins? Make known to me my rebellion and my sin. Just reveal it, Lord. Just show me, whatever it may be. Then he describes life in verse 1 of chapter 14. Man who's born of a woman is short-lived and full of turmoil. The Living Bible says, how frail is man, how few his years, how full of trouble. Isn't that a good commentary on life? How frail, how few, and how full of trouble. He describes himself with three-word pictures, like a flower, verse 2, like a shadow, verse 2, like a hired man, verse 6. Man is frail like a flower. Man is fleeting like a shadow. We humans are full of trouble like a hired man. This is a vulnerable man. This is a hurting man. Now he really searches an issue that plagues every person with a terminal illness. Job doesn't see himself getting better, and so he now deals with life beyond. He says in verse 7, and don't let your mind wander here, track this. There is hope for a tree when it's cut down that it will sprout again. Its roots will not fail. Though its roots grow old in the ground, its stump dies in the dry soil. At the scent of water, it will flourish and put forth springs like a plant. That's why when you clear a field, the old seasoned woodsman will say, pull them out by the stump. Don't leave the stump. You leave a stump, soon as rain comes, the green sprouts. The tree will come back. The shrub will come back. That's the way it is with a plant, with a tree. Flourish and put forth springs like a plant. That's why when you clear a field, the old seasoned woodsman will say, pull them out by the stump. Don't leave the stump. You leave a stump, soon as rain comes, the green sprouts. The tree will come back. The shrub will come back. That's the way it is with a plant, with a tree. Verse 10, but

river becomes parched and dried up, so man lies down and does not rise. He mentions he rises later on, but understand something. This is an ancient book. Now, stay with this. This is an ancient book written in probably the patriarchal era, when very little progress of revelation had run its course. Job knows very little about the doctrine of resurrection. And it's recorded here exactly as he thought. That doesn't mean that's all there is to the subject, for we have a whole Bible full of further truth. The progress of revelation has revealed more and more, so that today we can pretty well describe what happens at death, immediately after death, and beyond. Even the destinies of heaven and hell. Job has a question mark, and he says, a man dies, he lies down, and he doesn't rise. Verse 14, unlike a tree, if a man dies, will he live again? All the days of my struggle, I will wait until my change comes. Then the chapter ends in sort of a depressed whimper. The message renders it, meanwhile, mountains wear down and boulders break up, stones wear smooth and soil erodes. As you relentlessly grind down our hope, you're too much for us, oh God. As always, you get the last word. We don't like it, our faces show it, but you send us off anyway. If our children do well for themselves, we never know it. If they do badly, we're spared the hurt, body and soul. That's it for us, a lifetime of pain, a lifetime of sorrow. End of Job's response. We know now that when one dies, we live on. Jesus himself taught, I am the resurrection and the life. He that believes in me, even though he may die on this earth, yet shall he continue to live. He that lives and believes in me shall never die. In fact, we all have eternal life. We all have eternal life. But the destinies are different. Some will spend eternity with God in heaven. Some will spend eternity without God in hell. Those are the only two alternatives. And he says more about hell than about heaven in the scriptures. Sobering. Yes, Job, when we die, we live again. In fact, we live on. It's always a challenge to know how to wrap up a message that is this broad. You've been very patient to sit through this and to listen to these comments. Let me close with three questions, all three from the text. Three questions. One has to do with depth, one has to do with discovery, and one has to do with destiny. Depth. Job 11:7. Are you seeking to know the depths of God, or are you just skimming the surface? You've got to answer. I am so busy answering for Chuck Swindoll, I can't answer for another person here. I do not know you well enough to know. And we're all good at faking it, so we can look like we're going to the deep things when in fact we're just skating. So you answer. Are you seeking to know the depths of God, or are you just skimming the surface? Just going to religious meetings. Just reading religious books, learning religious language. I'm finishing Larry Crabb's fine latest book titled The Pressure's Off, where he writes, as a culture, present-day Christianity has redefined spiritual maturity. The Reformers knew we were saved to glorify God. We moderns live to be blessed. The mature among us are now thought to be the successful, the happy, the effective people on top of things and doing well. We're more attracted to sermons and books and conferences that reveal the secrets to fulfillment than to spiritual direction that leads us through affliction into the presence of the Father. We seem more interested in managing life into a comfortable existence than in letting God spiritually transform us through life's hardships. Wow. That cuts to the quick, doesn't it? Don't run from the hardship. Don't seek a friend who'll help you get out from under it quickly. Stay there. Stay in it. He'll get you through it, but he'll take you through it. Friends will try to get you out of it.
Because after all,

0: We want to be blessed. He'll bless us for going through it. Are you seeking to know the depths of God, or are you just skimming the surface? 13:9. Will it be well when God examines your life, or will it be a disappointing discovery? I can't speak for you because I don't know. But I do know that we will all stand before the judgment seat of Christ, that each one of us may give account of the things done in his body, whether they were good or evil, even whether the motive was right or wicked. We'll give an account. Is that going to be a disappointing discovery, or will it be well with you? Probing, isn't it? Haunting. You anticipate already the last one. 14:14, when you die, where will you live again? With him or away from his presence forever? If you know the Lord Jesus Christ, at the time you die, you will spend forever in the presence of the Father in what is called heaven. The bliss and the rewards of glory with him are almost beyond our imagination. Or if you in this life choose not to take the Lord Jesus Christ as your substitute for sin and placing your full confidence and trust in him for forgiveness and eternal life, then at your death you are in hell forever. There is no purgatory. There's no praying out of that place where you are temporarily for a while until enough people pay enough money or say enough prayers to get you out. You're a goner. Sobering, isn't it? C.S. Lewis wrote, "There's no doctrine which I would more willingly remove from Christianity than the doctrine of hell, if it lay in my power. But it has the full support of Scripture, and especially of our Lord's own words. It has always been held by the Christian church, and it has the support of reason." C.S. Lewis was no intellectual pushover. Believe the Bible. Your destiny is determined when you're alive, not after you die. Let's bow together. I invite any one of you who has not, up until this time, given your heart to Christ to do so now. The key word is now. Now. You're surrounded by those who have been so persuaded, and they would tell you without hesitation that they have never regretted the decision. You will never know peace. You will never know real strength when hardship becomes unbearable, like you can know it in Christ. Come today. Believe now. Our Father, we thank you for the searching truths of your word, for what seems to the passerby as philosophical meanderings. What we have here are dialogues of destiny, truths to live by, insights that prepare us for now and for eternity. We are frail, our years are few and full of trouble. They proliferate, it seems. Thank you for not leaving us when those problems surround us and we feel as though they are drowning us. Thank you for staying near. I pray for those who have never trusted the Lord Jesus that you will bring them this very day to the cross, that they might know him and have the assurance of heaven. And we all might be able to say, "It is well with my soul." In Jesus' name. Everyone said, "Amen."
1: 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Those words are easy to sing on a good day. 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

0: Lord, if you teach me and if you teach through me to others something through this, teach us the value of grace. Teach us about grace. Show me again that it is always appropriate, always needed. You need it. I need it.
1: What do you say to someone whose world has completely fallen apart? 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Well, the answer begins and ends with one word: grace. Today on Insight for Living, Chuck Swindoll identifies one of the most painfully honest questions in all of Scripture. Why do we find it so easy to talk about grace, yet so hard to actually show it? If you've ever been kicked when you were down, or been the one doing the kicking, today's grace-filled message is for you.
0: It's funny how you sometimes get a song on your mind. It happened to me last Thursday afternoon and on into Friday morning. I was sitting in my study and I kept going over this old spiritual that used to be sung in a choir years ago in the Deep South. Everybody's talking about heaven ain't going there. Heaven, remember that? Heaven, go ahead. Everybody's talking about heaven ain't going there. Heaven, heaven. Now, you know, it's an amazing song. Not that the words are that significant. It's just that everybody smiles when they sing it, and they're saying they ain't going to heaven. And I thought that's a lot like grace. Everybody's talking about grace, ain't going there either. Everybody's talking about grace. We wouldn't know it if we met it face on. Most people aren't even ready for it when it's presented to them. Not long ago, a student from a college in Missouri, true story, wrote this. I left work early so I could have some uninterrupted time studying right before the final in my class. When I got to class, everybody was doing their last minute studying. The teacher came in and said he would review with us for just a little bit before the test. We went through the review, most of it right from the study guide, but there were some things he was reviewing that I had never heard of. When questioned about it, he said that they were in the book, and we were responsible for everything that was in the book. We really couldn't argue with that. Finally, it was time to take the test. Our prof instructed, leave them face down on the desk until everyone has one, and then I'll tell you when to start. When we turned them over, every answer on the test was already filled in. The bottom of the last page said the following. This is the end of the final exam. All the answers on your test are correct. You will receive an A on the final exam. The reason you passed the test is because the creator of the test took it for you. All the work you did in preparation for this test did not help you get an A. You have just experienced grace. He then went around the room and asked each student individually questions like, what is your grade? And do you deserve the grade that you are receiving? And how much did all your studying for the exam help you achieve this final grade? Now, I'm not a crier, writes this student. I'm not a crier by any stretch of the imagination, but I had to fight back tears when answering those questions and thinking about how the Creator had passed the test for me. Discussion afterwards went like this. I have tried to teach you all semester that you are a recipient of grace. I've tried to communicate to you that you need to demonstrate this gift as you work with young people. Don't hammer them. They are not the enemy. Help them, for they will carry on your ministry if it is full of grace. Thinking about how some of us had probably studied hours and some just a few minutes, but had all received the same grade, he pointed to a story Jesus told in Matthew 20. The owner of a vineyard hired people to work in his field and agreed to pay them a certain amount of money. Several different times during the day, he hired more workers. When it was time to pay them, they all received the same amount. When the ones who had been hired first in the morning began complaining, the boss said, "Should you be angry because I am kind?" The teacher said he had never done this kind of final before and probably would never do it again. But because of the content of many of our class discussions, he felt like we needed to experience grace. Why didn't I have a teacher like that when I was taking those final exams? Why didn't you? Oh, everybody's talking about grace. We ain't going there. Not on your life. Oh, we love it coming from God, but just don't expect it from fallen folks like us. Too bad. Of all the things Job had to endure, the final insult was enduring the graceless presence of alleged friends. Stop and do a quick review. When the bottom dropped out of his life, he lost his property and dwellings and a way to make a living because all of his servants were killed. And then he lost all 10 of his children, all now grown, which he no doubt buried with his own hands, he and his wife. And then he lost his health and running, itching sores, oozing with pus, covered his body from his hair to his toenails. So miserable was this man, he could not rest during the day or sleep at night, not for very long. And he wound up living at the city dump, a place called the Ash Heap, where dung was finally deposited and burned. And there he lost his hope. A small handful of men left their homes with the intent to bring him comfort and sympathy. Check Job 2:11. That's why they left to come to Job. They were friends, about his age, maybe a little older, maybe one or two younger. But his contemporaries came, leaving home and going to the trouble of traveling to the city dump of Uz, the town where Job lived. And they sat in silence, staring at him, trying to believe it was the same man that they had seen in their previous reunion, because now he was swollen and dirty and broken, and his head was shaved. And then, their worst mistake of all, they started to talk to him. And they unloaded the truck. They judged him. They shamed him. They blamed him. One cruel statement after another, with graceless, blunt words, they humiliated him. And the book includes it all. I'm simple enough to think that Job probably kept a journal, or his wife did. Who could have remembered such philosophical meanderings as fills the poetical part of the book? And these men spoke to him in cycles, you remember? The first round of insults came from Eliphaz and then Bildad and then Zophar, strange names, real men. But all three of them spoke, and Job answered, and that finished that first cycle. That was done. And wouldn't you know it, a second cycle began. In the second cycle, which starts in chapter 15, Eliphaz takes off the gloves. It's time to really get down to business, Job. And there is not even a hint of grace. Not a hint. Now, I understand. You're all looking ahead to see how many more chapters of this are we going to be going through. When I walk down the aisles and greet people before a church service starts, I like to say hello and get to know folks. And normally they answer back that they're glad to be here and or they look forward to coming. Now I'm hearing more and more. Now, how long are we going to be in Job? My kids are now emailing me, "Get past Job, Dad." How graceless, huh? I understand. You think I wouldn't love? I'm taking it in chunks. I'm doing chapters, folks. Today, three chapters. We're not going to analyze this thing to the point of giving blood. However, you got to take enough time to appreciate the messages that they are teaching us. Eliphaz speaks the second time. Actually, he throws his fist. They're called words. In chapter 15, he delivers a series of rebukes. These are graceless words for a grieving man. In case you wonder what they sound like, they begin with pride. Verse 2, "Should a wise man answer with windy knowledge and fill himself with the east wind?" The word "himself" is really in the Hebrew "belly." Should he fill his belly with east wind? There's pride in verse 2, followed by insult. "Should he argue with useless talk or with words which are not profitable? Indeed, you do away with reverence. You hinder meditation before God." Then there's guilt. "For your guilt teaches your mouth, and you choose the language of the crafty, you deceiver, you. Your own mouth condemns you." So there's condemnation. Not I. I'm not the one condemning. Just listen to what you're saying, Job. "Your own lips testify against you." And then in 7, 8, and 9, there is exaggeration and sarcasm where one humiliating question after another is later asked. Verse 7. "Were you the first man to be born?" In other words, you think you have a monopoly on truth and wisdom, Job? "Were you brought forth before the hills? Do you hear the secret counsel of God? Has he somehow brought you into a corner and whispered to you his insights? You think you've got a corner on inspired information, Job?" Can you imagine a man with the gall to stand before a man literally shrinking in pain and unloading such a verbal truck on him, one after another? You say, maybe, yeah, I can imagine it happened to me. It maybe did. Or, truth be told, in a vulnerable moment of admission, you may have done this with one of your own kids or with someone who you felt had it coming. They just had it coming. Well, Job didn't. Verse 9, "What do you know that we don't know? What do you understand that we don't?" Verse 11, "Are the consolations of God too small for you, even the words spoken gently with you?" He saw himself and his friends as speaking gently. Gently. Referring to God, "Behold, he puts no trust in his," quote, "holy ones. And the heavens are not pure in his sight. How much less one who is detestable and corrupt, man who drinks iniquity like water." Boy, those are sharp teeth, aren't they? Having rebuked him, he follows it with reminders of the fate of the wicked, 17 to 35. Job, because you're wicked, you writhe in pain, verse 20. So there's pain all your days. You're getting what you deserve, Job. Numbered are the years stored up for the ruthless. Verse 21, after constant misery, there's terror. Sounds of terror are in his ears. While at peace, the destroyer comes upon him. He does not believe that he will return from darkness, and he is destined for the sword. So there's terror and loss and torment. And then there's fear, verse 23. He wanders about for food, saying, "Where is it?" He knows that a day of darkness is at hand. And finally, distress and anguish terrify him. There's this overpowering distress and anguish. Why? Eliphaz, just tell Job why. All right, verse 25. Because he, that's Job, you have stretched out your hand against God. You conduct yourself arrogantly against the Almighty. That's why. And Eliphaz backs away and stares at him with that glare. You are getting exactly what you deserve. You are getting exactly what you deserve. The style of communication is not that unusual to those who lack grace. May not be this brutal, may not be this sharp, but have you noticed when you deal with people who deal back with you lacking grace, when you're down, they kick you. When you're struggling, they add to your pain. When you're confused, they blame and shame, and when you're drowning, they hold you under. Other than that, they're pretty good friends. And you know what makes it just bitterly cruel? The man is in such grief. Cynthia's and my longtime friend, Dr. Lucy Mabry Foster, died last Monday. Lucy had already, and she and her family had been through an enormous amount. Lucy had earlier been married to Trevor, got his training at Mayo's, and became one of the fine ear, nose, and throat surgeons in the Dallas area. He was one of the four who had traveled to the Focus on the Family retreat in Montana and was flying back. The plane crashed, and four fine men of God died in that crash. The Mabry's son, the older son, Dan, had been on his honeymoon one day. So Dan returned home and was in some of those flights looking for the hope of his father's life, only to finally, ultimately face the fact his dad had perished. The city of Dallas mourned. It made the headlines, and some of you were at the funeral. As we who loved one or more of those men reeled in disbelief, Lucy determined that she would not give up. Her family surrounded her with love and affection. Three almost grown, some grown children, put their arms around Lucy and she around them, and she, for 10 years, finished her education, earned her PhD, and became the first woman teacher at Dallas Seminary. Wonderful story of determination through her grief. Wonderfully, the Lord brought to her a man named C.L. Foster from South Texas. C.L. and Lucy fell in love, and 5 years ago, almost to the date of her death recently, 5 years ago, they married. And along with some of you, Cynthia and I were in the audience the day that they married. It was like charming. This is so great of God to do this. Monday morning, Lucy breathed her last in the arms of her beloved husband, C.L., in a vehicle racing to the hospital in hopes of saving her life. We buried her on a Thursday. It was my privilege to sit for more than 2 hours and to talk with the family who had already been through the shock of the losing of their dad, and now these three having to deal with the loss of their mother. And CL, who had lost his first wife in tragic circumstances in a car crash, sitting there. You could see the wheels turning and the tears running from his eyes. C.L. Foster and those children didn't need any condemnation. They didn't need any rebuke. They didn't need any insulting, humiliating questions. They needed grace. They needed grace. I couldn't help but think of that when I saw Job as he sits here taking this, awash in his grief, trying his best to really believe that this man who was once a friend is saying such a thing. And I'm thinking, Lord, if you teach me and if you teach through me to others something through this, teach us the value of grace. Teach us about grace. Show me again that it is always appropriate, always needed, not just by a student taking a final exam. You need it. I need it. The person sitting just next to you that you've never met or behind you, that person needs it. You have no idea what that person is going through. If you did, chances are you'd be prompted even quicker to show grace. But there's everything inside us that turns and we get wrong side out. Or I have a good friend who says we get sideways. We get sideways with people and we just have to just gouge them. Stop. Stop the gouging. I tell you, I admire the 38 verses that follow Eliphaz's rebuke and unfair reminders. Job, in effect, says, you want to take the gloves off? I'll do it. My hands are covered with sores, but I'll take the gloves off. And I find four responses in Job that are admirable. And honestly, I do not find them shocking. Some of you may. First of all, he is disgusted with his friend. I mean, that is an appropriate response. Don't answer out loud. Ever been disgusted with a friend? Yeah. I'll answer for you. Yeah. How many times? Look at verse 2. Sorry comforters are you all. How's that for an opening line of disgust? Sorry comforters. That's an oxymoron. Maybe you're not familiar with the term. Some of you are, I realize. Webster defines an oxymoron, a combination of contradictory words, like governmental intelligence. That would be an oxymoron. Or teenage innocence. That's another one that comes to mind. Sorry comforters. You think this is comfort? What a sorry example of comfort you are. One man writes, Job complains that often he has heard many such things as these comforters speak, but in his present plight, such pious platitudes serve only to increase his sorrow. I thought I was hurting before you showed up, but now that you've talked, man, the pain is unbearable. He is disgusted with these people.
1: 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I'm Bill Meyer. 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
2: 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You know, it can be really refreshing to talk to somebody who skips all the small talk, gets straight to the point, and tells the truth. Well, Dr. Evans says that describes the Apostle James perfectly. Let's join him as he begins the first message in a series that gives us practical insights from the book of James.
1: When you are going on a trip, it's good to read a map so that you can get the most out of your journey, to know where you're going and how you're getting there and what sites you're going to see. Helps save time and helps you to maximize the trip. James chapter 1, verse 1 gives us our map. And that's as far as we will get today. Chapter 1, verse 1. As James introduces us to himself and to what he is about in those few words that orients us to the rest of the trip, we're going to discover today the person of James, the priority of James, the people of James, and the point of James. James here is the half-brother of Jesus Christ. There are four men called James in the New Testament. We know from chapter 1, verse 6, where he talks about the sea-driven serf. In chapter 3, verse 4, that this James lived by the sea. We know that he lived in a land full of figs and oil and wine. So chapter 3, verse 12 tells us that he lived in a context of salt and bitter springs, according to chapter 3, verse 11 and 12, and the hot wind he was constantly faced with. As the text shows us, this was the environment of his life. Putting all that together with the fact that some of the other James we know have already died or functioned in obscurity, the James of whom we speak today is the half-brother of Jesus Christ. Now, we can only call him the half-brother of Jesus Christ because unlike Jesus Christ, Joseph was his father. The thing that makes Jesus Christ distinct, of course, is that Joseph was not his father. So they had the same mother, but not the same father. Therefore, he could only be called the half-brother of Jesus Christ. In Acts chapter 1, verse 14, it says that the brothers of Jesus were in the upper room. So, as the day of Pentecost and the establishment of the church began, something happened to the boy. Back to the whole family. What took place between John 7:5, when it says his brothers would not believe on him, and Acts 1:14, when he's in the upper room with the disciples waiting on the coming of the Spirit? I think the answer is given for us in 1 Corinthians chapter 15, where we read in verses 6 and 7, "And after Jesus arose from the dead, he appeared to more than 500 brethren at one time, most of whom remain until now, but some have fallen asleep. And then he appeared to James, then to the apostles." That's interesting. He appeared to 500, that's a big group. He appeared to the apostles, smaller group. But James is lifted out. The resurrected Christ appeared to James. James got to see the brother he saw a few days earlier, nailed to a cross, risen from the dead. And nothing will turn a man around like seeing the risen Christ. Nothing will turn a man who's grown up 25, 35 years. Since he would be the younger brother, he would be less than 33, but no one could turn from that hardcore rejection to being in an upper room prayer meeting virtually overnight, except he had run into the risen Christ. The thing that set Christ apart in the mind of James was the resurrection. And the thing that makes Christianity unique from every other religion in the world, and the thing that will turn a man inside out, is him being confronted with the risen Christ. That's what captured the mind of James. Not only was James converted and now counted with the redeemed, he became a leader in the Jerusalem church. Acts chapter 15, for example, tells us one major occasion when the Jerusalem council met to deal with this integration of Jews and Gentiles in the church. One of his first major tasks was to deal with the issue of race as it related to religion and the Jewish law. And everybody made their statement, everybody gave their point of view, but then Acts 15 verse 13 says, and after they had stopped speaking, James answered saying, brethren, y'all be quiet, let me talk. Listen, he says, to me. He then goes in verses 15 to 18 and snatches back into the Old Testament to tell them what their decision ought to be. Even though he was a sinner, he was raised in church. That's why we raise our children in the fear of the Lord, so that even though they may be unbelievers as they grow through those teenage years, when they meet the risen Christ, the Holy Ghost can snatch back what they learned in Sunday school and what they learned in church. Joseph and Mary had the right idea. Even though they were unbelievers, even as grown men, they raised them in the fear of the Lord. And when Jesus showed up, they got snatched into the kingdom of God. And those old Sunday school lessons came back. And he reached back and quoted the Old Testament. And therefore, he says in verse 19, it is my judgment that we do not trouble those who are turning to God from among the Gentiles. In other words, he says, here's my decision. He was the authoritative ruler there, so much and so that in chapter 21, verse 18, Paul, the great apostle, comes to consult James about issues facing the church. The book of James is made up of 108 verses. But what's more important for you to know is that 54 of them are imperatives. An imperative is a command. James is not big on suggestions. You will discover as we go through this book, he really doesn't want to know what you think. And please forgive me as I go through this series, as I try to incarnate myself in James. Since he's not going to make suggestions, neither will I. Since he's not going to ask for anyone's opinion, neither will I. James is a commanding figure who does not want to hear your excuses. He wants to deal with function, not theory. He wants to know more about your walk and less about your talk. He wants to know about your production, not your profession. He's concerned about your demonstration, not your declaration. He wants to see your duty and not just hear your doctrine. And he wants to be able to observe your commitment and not merely meander around your conversation. James is concerned today that we have too much milquetoast Christianity. James is concerned that the church has become a playpen for babies rather than a workshop for adults. He preaches with fire, with illustrations and analogies. Folks, there are enough needles in this haystack to prick the conscience of every dull, defeated, and degenerated Christian. James starts off by saying, hello, I'm James. Jesus is Lord. Let's get busy. That's the mindset of James. He wants to get at it quick. That is the personality of this man who writes this biting letter to us today. The priority of James. James, a bondservant of God and of the Lord Jesus Christ. That's odd. Why wouldn't he say James, half-brother of Jesus? Why wouldn't he do some one-upmanship? You folks listen to me, because I'm Jesus' blood brother. He doesn't say that. He says, James, slave of Jesus Christ. You see, James had come to understand at his conversion and beyond that Jesus was not just his half-brother. He was his Lord. James is going to say Jesus must be Lord. James is going to say, if Jesus is Lord, stop whining about your circumstances and get on top of them. If Jesus Christ is Lord, there is nothing you face that's bigger than you, because in order for it to be bigger than you, it's got to be bigger than him. Since it's not bigger than him and you have him, it's not bigger than you. He's going to say that you can do all things through Christ who strengthens you, but Jesus is Lord. Some of us want to say, well, I'm waiting for God to help me. James is going to say, God is waiting for you to start moving so he can help you. Many of us want to be still targets and say, Lord, take me to victory. The Lord Jesus Christ is saying, walk in victory and you watch me take you there. Some of us are saying, well, I guess God's not ready yet. James is saying, no, you're not ready yet. God is there in the Lordship of Jesus Christ to give you victory over that failed marriage, give you victory over those failed passions, give you victory over those failed addictions, give you victory over those failed depressions. He is there through his many mechanisms to give you victory. And that's why the Bible says, walk in the Spirit, Galatians 5:16. If the Spirit doesn't walk, you walk. The Spirit takes you as you walk. The Holy Spirit will be your moving sidewalk underneath, and you'll pass people by who are walking on their own. Many of us are trying to do it on our own when the Holy Ghost provides, under the Lordship of Christ, the moving sidewalk for spiritual victory. Thirdly, the people of James. Verse 1 says that he is writing to those who have been scattered, to the 12 tribes who are dispersed. This refers to Jewish Christians who, through persecution, told to us in Acts chapter 8, verse 1, have been scattered all about beyond Palestine. They were now scattered everywhere because persecution broke out in Jerusalem. So they were going every which way. And so they kind of lost their way. And even though persecution had now ended, according to Acts 9:31, things had settled down, all kind of internal strife had arisen that was causing great pain in the lives of these believers. We know he's writing to believers because he calls them in verse 16, my beloved brethren. Again in verse 19, my beloved brethren. In fact, he says in verse 18, the Lord brought us forth by the word of truth. We're saved. They were saved believers. Now, what does this tell us? First of all, he's going to talk about trials. Anybody in here going through a trial? He's going to open up in verse 2 and say, guess what? Consider it all joy. Clap your hands and shout, because you're in the opportunity to look at life differently. So if you're here for a trial and you're in a trial, James has something for you. I wonder if there's anybody in here today who's stuck in a sin. You got a sin you can't get rid of. You got a sin you can't shake. James says, I got something for you. Because James is going to say in verse 13, let no one say when he is tempted, I am tempted by God. He's going to say, don't get trials mixed up with temptation. Don't get the two mixed up. Don't get these things mixed up, because God doesn't tempt people to sin. You sin because you want to sin, not because God makes you sin. Don't blame God for your sin if you want to get out of your sin. So if there are any sinners in the house who got sins they can't shape, guess what? James has something for you. Well, let's say you're not in a trial, nor you're in a temptation, but I believe there's somebody here with financial difficulties. Somebody here who can't pay their bills on time. Somebody here in debt they can't get out of. Guess what? James has something for you. James says, verse 9, but let the brother of humble circumstance glory in his high position. Let the folk who don't have a lot of money recognize their position, because when they recognize without money that they have more than money can buy, now God may be free to give you some money. See, James is going to talk about that and deal with that through the book of James. He's not only going to talk about that, but I wonder if there's somebody here who can't control their temper. They're angry, angry at what your mama did, angry at what your daddy did, angry at what your boss is doing, and you're just an angry person. James has a word for the angry here today, because James is going to say when we get to it in verse 20, for the anger of man does not achieve the righteousness of God. You getting mad don't hurt anybody but you. And God is going to say to you, if you think your anger is going to make God do what God has no intent on doing, all you're going to wind up getting from him is more to be angry about. So if anybody is dealing with anger, guess what? James has something for you.
2: Dr. Evans will have more of what's coming up for us in the book of James when he returns in just a moment. Right now, let's get back to Dr. Evans for more on the point of James.
1: Maybe you don't have a problem with trials, temptations, finances, or anger, but maybe your problem is racism, classism, or culturalism. Chapter 2, verse 1, my brethren, do not hold the faith of our glorious Lord Jesus Christ with an attitude of personal favoritism. If a man comes into your assembly with a gold ring, dressed in fine clothes, and there comes a poor man in dirty linen, and you pay a special attention to the rich man, you are evil. And James is going to say, I got something to talk to you about, and I don't want to hear what your mama raised you to believe. I want to hear what the Lord Jesus Christ has to say. He's got something for you if you're facing that. But not only that, somebody here today is selfish. Selfish. You think only about yourself, only what you want, only what you want to do. He's going to say something about selfishness and the spirit that only wants what I want for me. He says, verse 15 of chapter 2, if a brother or sister is without clothing and in need of daily food, and one of you says, go in peace, be warmed and filled, but yet you do not give him what is necessary for the body, what use is that? What use is saying, I hope you get to eat, and you got food in your refrigerator, and you only concerned about you? Any selfish people need to hear from James this week. He has a word for you. Some people here are dealing with jealousy. You wish you were the pastor. Hello. Hello. He says in chapter 3, verse 1, let not many of you be teachers, my brethren, knowing that you shall fall under the stricter judgment. Say you want the job, you got to pay the penalty. He says, and so they were arguing, one wanting one position and one wanting another position, and one thinking they should sing the solo, and one thinking that they should be the choir director, another one they want to be the choir director, and there was mass confusion. He had to say, get yourself in order. But maybe you're not dealing with one of those problems. Maybe your problem is much more than that. You can't control your tongue. You don't know how to talk. You say the first thing that comes out of your mouth. James says, I want to talk to you and the flap in your mouth. He says, verse 2 of chapter 3, for we all stumble in many ways. Nobody's perfect. But if anyone does not stumble in what he says, he is a perfect man, able to bridle the whole body as well. Controlling the tongue, he says, is a key issue in Christianity for those who want to be serious about it. But maybe that's not your problem. Maybe your problem is you're just a secular Christian. Verse 15 of chapter 3. This wisdom is not that which comes down from above, but is earthly, natural, and demonic. Oh, I got some folk in here saying, well, I'm a natural man. I'm a natural woman. Well, you're evil from hell. Don't get mad at me. Read the verse. He says, if you're a natural man, if you're a natural woman, if you do the secular way, he says, that's not natural, that's demonic. He says, and it is straight from the pit. Secularism, he says, that leaves God out and uses human wisdom is demonic. Some of us are in conflicts. We fight everybody all the time. What is the source, chapter 4, verse 1, of your quarrels and conflicts among you? Is it not the source of your pleasures that wage war in your members? They were fighting one another, church fights, church splits, everybody arguing with one another, couldn't have peace. Some had a problem of pride, chapter 4, 16. He says, you boast in your arrogance, and all such boasting is evil. Brag about this is my money, and this is my house, and this is my business, and these are my clothes, and this is my, he says, your life is like a vapor. And if you don't act right, you may vaporize up out of here sooner than you think. He says, your life is short. And he says, you better stop thinking that it is yours, because one day you will leave it or it will leave you. So if we got some people who are successful and think you somebody, James says, think again. Some are materialists. Verse 5, chapter 5, verse 1. Come now, you rich, weep and howl for the miseries which are coming upon you. Okay? You done made all that money without me? Well, I'm going to show you how miserable poverty can look like when I take away the things that matters most. The misery that God is going to bring to you. And when God brings it, you can't buy your way out of it. And MasterCard, Visa, nor American Express can bail you out. Not when God brings you misery. James has a word for materialism. Then he has a word for the impatient. Chapter 5, verse 8 and 9. You too be patient, strengthen your heart, for the coming of the Lord is at hand. Do not complain, brethren, against one another, that ye yourselves may not be judged. If you are complaining, you are becoming as wrong as the person that you are complaining against. Then the Lord's solution to you may be delayed for you because you are a complainer and not a prayer. He's going to say some are sick. If anybody in here is dealing with physical illnesses, he's going to have something for you too. Because he's going to say that even in sickness, chapter 5, verse 14, is anyone sick? Let him call for the elders of the church. He's going to tell you what to do with disease, because James is a bottom line kind of guy. Some were dealing with prayerlessness, so he has to tell them that prayer is powerful. And then some were teetering with apostasy, leaving the faith. He says to them, verse 19, my brethren, if anyone strays from the truth. I think there's something in here for James, for just about everybody, huh? So these 12 tribes, this Israel that is applied to the church, are the people that he's speaking to. My beloved brethren, I have something to share with you in this letter. Finally, his point is simple. Spiritual maturity in the faith. So these 12 tribes, this Israel that is applied to the church, are the people that he's speaking to. My beloved brethren, I have something to share with you in this letter. Finally, his point is simple. Spiritual maturity in the faith. The word he uses in the book is that you might be perfect.

0: is, and we're still in a spiritual nursery. Some of us been Christians for a long time, and we don't handle problems any better today than if that same problem happened 25 years ago. You know why? Because we're still baby Christians. And when you haven't grown up, then you can't handle what you have to face. And the worst thing in the world is to have grown-up problems and not be a grown-up. The reason why some of us want to walk away is because we haven't grown up. The reason why some of us want to throw in the towel is because we haven't grown up. The reason why some of us can't get rid of certain sins is because we haven't grown up. The reason why some of us collapse under pressure is because we haven't grown up. When you grow up, you can handle more than a baby. But if you can't handle it anymore now than you can handle 10 years ago when you came to Jesus Christ, it's a grow up problem, because the trials will never cease. You gotta grow up, he says. The issue is spiritual maturity. So let me show you the key verse as we wind down. Here's the key verse, the verse for the book, chapter 1, verse 19. This you know, my beloved brethren. Here's the key. One, be swift to hear. What does that mean? I'll sum it now. Listen to God's word, either directly or through others, but run first to what God has to say about a matter. That's what it means to be swift to hear. Go first to what God has to say about a subject. Two, be slow to speak. Now we get that backwards. We're fast to talk and slow to hear. He says, be slow to speak. You can't learn while talking. God gave you two ears and one mouth for a reason. Okay? Don't pour out your thoughts too fast. Or to put it another way, when you're facing one of these things that I've just gone over, don't say, well, stop, shut up, don't say anything. Be like Job. He covered his mouth. Said he covered his mouth and he would not speak, because as long as he was trying to talk to understand what God was doing, he couldn't make sense or head nor tail of it. But when he says, I will be silent and say no more, the Bible says, and the whirlwind whipped up and God showed up. The reason why God isn't showing up, because we talking too much and listening too little. You run to God first, you keep quiet until you find out what he has to say, and then you talk about what he thinks and not what you think. And then thirdly, be slow to wrath. That is, do not have an inappropriate reaction to difficult times. Because if you react inappropriately, you will work against God than working for him. And the reason why many of us are in trials we can't get out of is because we're working against the God who wants to help us, but he can't help us because we're using human wisdom and not divine means.
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at the wall. The gate began to rattle, and the voice began to call. Hurried to the window, looked down into the street, expecting swords and torches,

He raised me to my feet, and as I looked into his eyes, love was shining out from him like sunlight.

We hear a testimony of someone who found life in Jesus on Words to Live By coming up here on TWR Pure Talk after the next song. Stay with us.

0: Psalm 14, verse 1 states, "The fool says in his heart, there is no God." Coming up on Words to Live By, we'll hear from Ghislaine.
1: It first started with doubting about this and doubting about that. Then eventually, I became a full-fledged atheist. And I was a very convinced atheist. In my mind, people who believed in God was tantamount to believing in leprechauns.
0: And Donna.
2: I'd say things like, right. Mary was a virgin. I don't think so. When it came to that, I just thought this Jesus thing doesn't make any sense.
0: And what it took to change their hearts. Their stories next on Words to Live By. And thanks for joining us for Words to Live By. I'm Barbara Follis. Each week, we present the stories of lives transformed by a personal relationship with Jesus Christ and through the words to live by found in the scriptures. I'm certain we all know someone who doesn't believe in the existence of God. When we met with Ghislaine, I had to laugh how she once compared having faith to believing in leprechauns. Now, Ghislaine didn't lack faith. It's just that her faith was only in herself.
1: Used to go to church occasionally, but God wasn't very important in our home. And over the years, especially after I came out of college, I came to the realization that God was a figment of people's imagination. The more I read of philosophy, the more I studied science, the more I began to adopt that point of view. And it first started with doubting about this and doubting about that. Then eventually, I became a full-fledged atheist. And I was a very convinced atheist. I was vice president of marketing for Citibank in New York. And I was emotionally, I've always been very balanced and very much in control of my emotions until I lost my husband. Chuck was a very successful business executive, and we had a very, very happy marriage. Chuck had been a Christian all his life, but when we married, I was already in my early 30s. And when we married, he had essentially walked away from the Lord. Not that he had stopped believing, but sadly, God didn't feature in his life. However, my husband had a wonderful character, and one of the things he detested was hypocrisy. And for a few years after we'd been married, the Lord started to work on his heart, and he began to realize what a hypocrite he was. And he was at the point where he was ready to give it up because he knew he didn't live as a Christian. And so one day on a business trip, he picked up a Bible in a hotel. And Chuck, at that point, said to the Lord, "I know scripture. He could quote very easily. There must be something that I don't believe. So if you want me, I'm yours." And so he opened his Bible and he read in John. And of course, the Lord really pierced his heart.
0: With Chuck's relationship with Jesus restored, he became concerned for Ghislaine, wanting her to know the Lord's love and mercy and to spend her eternity in God's presence.
1: Well, my husband and I were extremely close, and we talked about everything, and Chuck was the love of my life, so there was nothing I wouldn't have done for that man, including listening to him talk about God. And for someone like me, it was a bit difficult because in my mind, people who believed in God was tantamount to believing in leprechauns. My husband was a very persuasive man. And so one day when he noticed over the period of months that this was having no effect on me whatsoever, he said, "Sweetheart, I love you. I'm concerned about you not going to heaven." And I looked at him and I said, "Why would I not go to heaven? If there is such a thing, which I don't think there is, but even if there was, I haven't done anything bad. I lead a very good life. Please don't talk to me about this stuff anymore." And I remember having a bit of a tone of being indignant at the time. And I said, "I don't care what you do. You can go to seminary. You can become a pastor if you like. I'll support you. But I absolutely don't want to hear about this anymore." Well, God placed in my husband's heart the burden for praying for me. as opposed to try to convince me of the errors of my way. And for my husband, that was quite a turnaround because, as I said, he was a very persuasive man.
0: Ghislaine told us that while Chuck quit trying to convince her, he did continue to pray for her and asked if she would accompany him to church. She did on occasion, but typically didn't pay too much attention to what was going on or what was being said.
1: One day we're in church, and this particular day, for some inexplicable reason, I decide to listen to the sermon. And to this day, I have no recollection of what the topic was, but here was the interesting thing, is that at the end of it, I had the arrogance of thinking, that wasn't too stupid. It struck me as, that's not a bad thing to think. And so that was essentially the end of that. More time goes on. I'm thinking probably a couple of months. Find myself in church again and again decide to listen to the sermon. But here's the amazing thing. At the end of the sermon, I thought, well, God, if you exist, give me faith. It wasn't a challenge. And the thought lasted, as quickly as it took for me to mention it. Didn't give it another thought again. Now, in those days, I used to travel from our home in Connecticut to my office on Wall Street, and it was a 2-hour commute each way. And most of it was on the train, and then when I got off at Grand Central Station, I would get in a cab and go down to my office. Always used the time for work. I always had my briefcase with me, and so it was very productive. As usual, this particular morning, I'm sitting on the train, and I'm doing some work. And for some reason, I place my work on my lap, and I look out the window for a couple of minutes. And as I was looking at the trees, the most amazing thought crossed my mind. God has sure created some beautiful things. And as soon as that thought hit my brain, I almost jumped out of my seat. I cannot tell you the incredible impact that thought had on me. Why on earth would I believe in God this morning? The important thing to remember is that I had never read the Bible, didn't read Christian books, never had the gospel preached at me. It was as though someone had taken somebody else's brain and planted it in my head. That was such a foreign thing for me to think of, to think that God had, and obviously the fact that I thought of it meant that I believe him. So I started to think, why would I believe in God this morning? And all of a sudden, as I pondered this whole thing, it hit me like a ton of bricks, the proverbial 2x4. It had been about just a couple of weeks prior where at the end of that church service, I had said, well, God, if you exist, give me faith. So as soon as I remember that, this became the absolute indisputable proof of God's existence. Nothing but that would have convinced me of his existence. Obviously, he did exist. I asked him for faith. He gave me one. And believe me, I was as convinced that God didn't exist as this table is sitting here. And so that absolutely, completely amazed me that indeed there was a God.
0: Whenever I hear a story like Ghislaine's, I'm reminded that God is constantly at work in our lives, whether we're fully aware of his presence or not.
1: Now, there's a big difference between believing in God and being a Christian. So at that time, I had just discovered that God existed. Well, I didn't say anything to Chuck. For that matter, I didn't say anything to anyone, but I would think about that occasionally. So it got me to think, well, I wonder about this person of Jesus Christ. Now, I'm very analytical, and I like to get to the foundation of things. So where am I going to find out about this Jesus Christ person? So I thought, well, maybe I'll get a Bible and see if I can find some answers in there. So I remember one day walking into my office and saying to one of my assistants, Phil, where do people go buy Bibles? And Phil said to me, well, usually they go to a Christian bookstore. So I said, well, would you find one on my route? I'd like to stop in one day. So I get instructions. Interestingly enough, there happened to be a very large Christian bookstore just half a block away from Grand Central Station. So I ended up buying an NIV. And normally somebody like me, you would think, would open up to the table of contents or at the very least the first page. But this was a second prayer. Again, I didn't know this was praying. But before I opened the Bible, I thought in my mind again, well, God, help me understand this. Now, that's about as simple a prayer as they come. I opened up the Bible to the Gospel of John, first chapter. By the time I reached the fourth chapter, I was as convinced of the deity of Christ as I had been an atheist not very long ago. Now, that made a difference. Obviously, I realized that I wasn't living like a Christian.
0: Ghislaine was ready to tell Chuck that she now believed in Jesus Christ. With the holidays approaching, she decided to give him a very special gift.
1: Christmas in our home was embarrassing in the sense that there was only Chuck and I. I can easily say, without exaggeration, 40, 50 presents perhaps under the tree. And so, you know, we would get up on Christmas morning and bring our coffee, and it would take almost half a day to do this. So he'd give me one, and I'd give him one, and so on and whatnot. Well, the reason I thought of wrapping up the Bible for him as a Christmas present was this was occurring, I think, was in the month of November when I realized that Jesus was God. However, realizing that and being comfortable in talking about God is a long ways to go, especially for somebody like me. So I thought this was going to be a fairly easy way that I wouldn't have to use words to tell my husband that I believed in God. He was almost speechless, and it resulted in him saying something, oh, sweetheart, that's just wonderful. But from that day on, we both stopped this extravagant spending. We both realized that we had received the two most wonderful presents that we could possibly ever get, our salvation and Christ.
0: Jesus, the best gift anyone can ever receive. For God so loved the world that he gave his one and only Son, that whoever believes in him shall not perish, but have eternal life. And those are words to live by, found in the New Testament book of John, chapter 3, verse 16. If you knew very little about Jesus and heard only portions about his life, that he was born of a virgin, that he turned water into wine, and that he was raised from the dead, what would your reaction be? For Donna, the claims she was hearing about Jesus Christ were hard to believe, hard to comprehend, and really hard to accept.
2: I was brought up in a Jewish home. When I was 3, we moved out of Boston, moved to a small town. And the town had a lot of Jewish people. There were 2 temples in the small town. What it was my brothers were encouraged to go to Hebrew school, because in the Jewish family, the boys are, their religious upbringing and all that is more important. The women are basically more raised to be, you know, housewives and things like that. And so my brothers went through Hebrew school with the objective of being bar mitzvahed when they're 13 years old. They become a man, and they go through a special, really important service in the Jewish community. The interesting thing about that is, from the time I can remember when I was really little, anything happening to my brothers or anybody in the family, I remember, even when I was real little, just sitting in my bed and praying. I used to pray all the time, and it wasn't really something I was taught, because Jewish people really don't do that. I mean, they go to temple, they'll pray in the temple, but as far as just sitting down at the table and even praying over dinner, just wasn't done, unless you did some Hebrew prayers or something, like a Passover, but it still wasn't like a regular type prayer. But I remember, just as a little girl, I would pray, and I really developed a sense of faith, which was kind of out of the ordinary for a little Jewish girl to develop. And God was so faithful. And I just had this desire inside of me to go to temple all the time. I love temple. My family didn't go that often. They'd go on holidays, but I used to go to the Orthodox temple because I loved it. There was so much beauty. You could see the beauty of the Lord in the rituals, in the ceremonies. And so I used to love to go there. The women would sit on one side and the men would sit on the other. And the men wore yarmulkes and they had cantors singing the services. And they even had stained glass windows like they do in some churches. And even to this day, I remember how exciting that was. It was just so wonderful. I'd sit there in awe.
0: Donna told us that prayer became an important part of her life, as her deep desire was for God to intervene in some of her family's challenges and pain.
2: It was really mainly for my brothers. Sometimes my father would have a bad temper, and he would yell. My older brother in particular, it was like they were in competition or something, and he would just get in trouble with my father or get hurt. My other brother had muscular dystrophy. I just used to pray for him, and I used to think, God, why is he like that, and why am I so healthy? I was really concerned with my brothers, and I just always felt God's presence. I didn't understand it, but I always felt special. I never felt alone, but I always knew that God loved me. I always felt him there. I always felt like I was important enough for him to answer my prayers. And that really filled in the gaps in my family. My parents were having some marital problems, and as long as I could remember, they just really didn't get along too well. So it filled in the gaps. The other thing about being a Jewish woman is my brothers were always encouraged to go to college and, you know, do big things. My mother used to say to me, oh, go to secretarial school or, you know, just get a job or whatever. She never really encouraged me. I think part of that was just her feelings about me personally, and also because it wasn't that important for a Jewish girl, because it was inbred in them in particular. And it might have been how the way that they were treated also, but it didn't affect me. Because I still loved God. I really didn't know what the feeling was inside of me. I just felt protected. I felt safe. I felt loved.
0: Donna drew strength and comfort from her belief in God. But when it came to Jesus, she had a much different response.
2: I'd say things like, yeah, right. Mary was a virgin. I don't think so. So I used to do a lot of that with my friends. And actually almost challenging and waiting for them to say, well, the reason this happened is because of this. And no one ever explained anything to me. And I really think that's what I was doing. I was challenging them to see what they could come up with. And that never happened to me. Maybe I was just a bully. I don't know. But when it came to that, I just thought it was so bogus. And I said, it doesn't make any sense. This Jesus thing doesn't make any sense. My view of Jesus was not real good. And then I thought the virgin birth and him being raised from the dead was all ridiculous. And I thought it was all just little stories that people were telling. And that made it even seem more ridiculous, more obvious that Jesus was really not a good guy. Probably starting around 16, my thought about religious things kind of just dwindled to really nothing. Like I said, my parents didn't really go to temple unless it was a holiday. So talking about religion wasn't a normal thing in a house. We celebrated all the Jewish holidays. And we had family come over, and that was fun. And college, it was the hippie days, and I just believed in peace and love and all that stuff. I always knew God was there because there was one time, like I told you, I grew up, I was a hippie, and I went to visit some friends in Boston, back to Boston, Cambridge, actually. And we used to hitchhike everywhere. And this one time, we got picked up hitchhiking. It was the two of us, and we had a dog. So I'm sitting in the front seat. My girlfriend was in the back seat with her dog. And he flips down his visor, and he has all these really dirty pictures on this visor. So we knew that was not a good situation. So what we did is we waited for him to stop the light. And my friend, she had the most gentle dog in the universe. He was pretty big, but he was very gentle. He wouldn't bark. He didn't bite or anything. She goes, if you don't stop this car, I'm going to send this dog after you, and he's going to bite you. And so we jumped out of the car. The dog came with us. And at that moment, you know, when I was in trouble, like most people, I remembered, oh, yeah. And I knew that God helped us in that situation.
0: Donna told us that she was impulsive and made some dangerous choices, like hitchhiking around the country with friends. It was during one of these trips, though, that she met her future husband. They eventually married, and he got involved in his family's company. But that wasn't the biggest change in their lives to come.
2: Through the business adventure of my husband's, we met a lot of Christians. He had two business associates, a couple, who invited us over for dinner one night. So I said to my husband, if they talk about Jesus, because they were very strong Christians, if they talk about Jesus, I said, I'm getting up and I'm leaving. So make sure you tell them that. We went to their house for supper, and after we're done with supper, the gentleman had a lot of stereo equipment, and my husband was really into music, so he took my husband into the basement. I stayed with the woman, and we got talking. Well, they had already planned that they were going to talk to us about the Lord, and she knew that I was Jewish, and so her technique was to take out the Bible and show me examples in a Christian Bible where it talks about how the Jews were God's chosen people. And she gave me a lot of examples. And I'm pretty stubborn. And she just kept showing me scripture after scripture. And she kept on pointing out how the Jews were chosen people. And in her Christian Bible, so many examples of where Jesus said he loved the Jews and that he was Jewish. And this is stuff I'd never heard before because I never allowed myself to hear it. And the interesting part of it is even when she got done, I didn't really understand a lot of what she was saying. But what happened is, in my heart, I felt like I was supposed to do something. And she explained to me about it, accepting Jesus as the Lord. The husband brought my husband up. He had been talking to him. And the four of us were sitting there, and she said, are you interested in, would you like to give your heart to Jesus? And I said, well, I don't know what that means. But I know inside of me, I feel something. And I know that's what I'm supposed to do. At that point, my husband and I smoked marijuana and did some drugs. And after that was all over, we got in our car, and I really was convicted. And from that time on, I didn't do any drugs. We both accepted the Lord at the same time. I immediately, without even having the knowledge of being in church and reading the scriptures, except for the Jewish scriptures, you know, I totally was transformed. I don't know how that happened. It was almost like from the inside out, from my heart out, I became transformed. Not too long after I was saved, someone gave me a little blue Bible. And in the front of it, it's written in Hebrew. And then as you open it up, it was a New Testament Bible with references to the Old Testament about Jesus. And it shows in the New Testament where they were fulfilled. And there again was something in black and white that I could see. And it was so incredible to me. I didn't know those things. I didn't understand that Jesus fulfilled these prophecies. And it totally changed my mind. That was such a big transition period for me right there. Because I saw where the things that were written in the Jewish scriptures were fulfilled by Jesus. And there was no denying that he actually was the Messiah. And that was a big transition because from a Jewish perspective, I needed to be fulfilled in the areas that I was taught about the Messiah and all those different things. I needed to really completely be convinced that Jesus was the one I was supposed to serve. I really needed that confirmation and to see all those scriptures that were fulfilled from the Old Testament in the New Testament. It was just amazing.
0: I love what Donna just said. There was no denying that Jesus actually was the Messiah. We'd like to thank Ghislaine and Donna for sharing their stories with us. There are a couple of scripture verses I read earlier in the program. The first is from Psalm 14, verse 1. The fool says in his heart, there is no God. They are corrupt. Their deeds are vile. There is no one who does good. Well, it's because there is no one who is without sin and no one who is without the need of God's forgiveness that Jesus Christ came into our world to save us. And that leads us to the other verse we heard today, John 3:16. For God so loved the world that he gave his one and only Son, that whoever believes in him shall not perish, but have eternal life. And that's what we'll be sharing with you next time on Words to Live By, as we hear from contributors to the Our Daily Bread devotional from around the world and how Jesus, our greatest gift, has transformed their lives. 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For God so loved the world that he gave his one and only Son, that whoever believes in him shall not perish, but have eternal life. I'm Barbara Follis, and those are Words to Live By. Words to Live By is provided by Our Daily Bread Ministries.
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When Jesus taught the people, he used stories or parables to convey a specific point. 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

0: You're listening to the Question and Answer program with our Bible teacher, Dr. J. Vernon McGee. And this is a ministry of the Through the Bible Radio Network. Now, our first question comes from a listener in Jeffersonville, Ohio. He says, could you please explain the meaning of Luke chapter 16, verse 9, which says, "And I say to you, make friends for yourselves by unrighteous mammon, that when you fail, they may receive you into an everlasting home."
1: Many of the parables the Lord gave are parables by contrast, and this happens to be one of them. The Lord Jesus cites a man of the world who, when he found out he was going to lose his job, he began to dicker with the customers of the man he was working for, and he made a good deal with them, which was entirely wrong. But he was thinking of his future. And so his investments were pretty good. He was able to extend consideration to them, and he received consideration after he was fired, you see. He's building up something. Now, it's totally wrong what he did, but he was smart. And the Lord Jesus says that the children of this world, crooked even, they are wiser than the children of light. Now, what he's saying is, now, how do you invest your money, this mammon of unrighteousness? We've got some of it, all of us have, that's not worth as much as it once was, but where do you invest your dollars for God? I know people that go down at the stock market. When I was pastoring downtown Los Angeles, they'd sit all day in a broker's office watching that stock market board going up and down. They're investing, you see. They are wise, smart. Some of them made money, so I was told. One man I heard about made a fortune doing that sort of thing. You see, friends, because when you invest money, you are actually building something with wood, hay, stubble, or with gold and silver and precious stones. And don't you want to invest so for the future that when you get in God's presence someday, he said, "My, you've sure got a nice deposit here of gold." Some of us are going to get there and found out that all we had was a haystack, and they've already burned it up because every man's work's going to be tested by fire. Why don't you investigate? Why don't you find out and put your money where it's going to receive you someday into heaven? And this is practical, you see. Our Lord has been very practical there.
0: Our next question comes to us from a listener in Big Rapids, Michigan, and she writes, could you please explain what is meant by the word lawful in 2 Corinthians chapter 12, verse 4?
1: And so we're going to attempt to do that, but we'll first have to turn to 2 Corinthians. And I'd like to say that it concerns this term here of lawful. What does it actually mean? And the thought in that, I want to read the verse, of course. 2 Corinthians 12, verse 4 reads like this. How that he was caught up. This speaks of the incident when Paul was caught up to the third heaven. How that he was caught up into paradise and heard unspeakable words, which is not lawful for a man to utter. Now, the word lawful here is a revelation of the fact that you have a Greek word that it's practically impossible to put it into English. I can tell you what it means. I can give you that, and I trust that that will explain to you maybe why they used the term that they did. It's not lawful. The word is a very interesting word, and it means that it's something that is not allowed. It's not permitted. It's something that is beyond the boundary of expression. It means actually that it's impossible to express it. And Paul is not saying that there is some rule that is abroad that makes it impossible for him to tell them what he saw and heard, but that it was actually so wonderful and ecstatic and exciting that the vocabulary, the Greek vocabulary, is a beggar because it cannot even furnish him, cannot even give him one word that would tell how wonderful it was what he saw. And that word lawful is a very poor translation, but I think it's the best that you can get. It's impossible. It's impossible for it to be put into a language that day in Greek. Certainly you couldn't put it in our language as all. The original word, the verb, means to be out of the country. And we have a few expressions today that carry the meaning way out. We say a certain thing or a certain person, my, he's way out. And what we mean is you can't explain. It actually means it's in the realm of reason, but not in the realm of speech. I hope that I've conveyed to you something of the meaning of that. That's the reason that the Greek language is such a wonderful language, that we have the gospel and the New Testament given to us in that.
0: We come now to a question from a listener in Marriott Island, Washington, who writes, "We often hear the statement, absent from the body, present with the Lord. Could you please explain what Paul meant by this statement, as mentioned in 2 Corinthians chapter 5, verses 6 through 8?
1: Well, I think, frankly, that the passage in 2 Corinthians that you refer to is speaking of that same thing. That is the
0: statement, absent from the body, present with the Lord. Could you please explain what Paul meant by this statement, as mentioned in 2 Corinthians chapter 5, verses 6 through 8?
1: Well, I think, frankly, that the passage in 2 Corinthians that you refer to is speaking of that same thing, that is, the death of Christians, and what actually

0: In verse 6, if you'll begin there, therefore, we are always confident, knowing that whilst we are at home in the body, we are absent from the Lord, for we walk by faith, not by sight. We are confident, I say, and willing rather to be absent from the body and to be present with the Lord. And Paul is saying here actually two things, that if we are present with the Lord, we are absent from the body, and if we are absent from the body, we are present with the Lord. And he means that is something that takes place instantaneously. That is, I don't think that there is any time period. I don't think you could say it's a second or a half a second or anything like that. I believe that he says about the coming of Christ, in a moment, in the twinkling of an eye. Well, what is the twinkling of an eye? When the eye goes down, or when it comes up, or both, and how long does it take? Well, some busybody in the past has measured that, and they come up with something like one less than 1/100th of a second. So it takes place in a very quick time. And that is the thing Paul is actually emphasizing in 2 Corinthians. But I think you get a better understanding of what is said here, because it's the exact language that you hear the clergy use, as you say today. And that's in Philippians, the first chapter, verse 23 and 24. Now listen to this. Paul says, "For I'm in a strait between two, having a desire to depart and be with Christ, which is far better. Nevertheless, to abide in the flesh is more needful for you." And then he has just said that it's absent from the body and present with the Lord here. And he says that I'm in a strait between two, having a desire to depart and be with Christ, which is far better. And that is absent from the body and present with the Lord. And that is the death of a believer, that when a believer dies, the moment that the spirit leaves this body in which we are living today, and Paul says in that passage in 2 Corinthians that this is a tabernacle, just a tent that we live in down here. It's a very frail tent. You put it in front of an automobile going 35 miles an hour, and believe me, you'll move out of that tabernacle in a hurry. And for a child of God, the moment he's absent from the body, that same moment, he's in the presence of the Lord Jesus Christ. And that is what Paul means. And I'm glad that you hear ministers use that, because I think it's a very wonderful thing to use that language. And it is entirely Bible language that they're using. And I'm sure you're not complaining about that. But I think if you use the Philippian passage, that it will be more understandable to you.
1: We turn now to this question from a listener in Raleigh, North Carolina, who writes, "Could you please explain the meaning of Matthew chapter 25, verse 20?
0: That's Matthew 25, 20. He says, and I want to be sure I have the right verse, "And so he that had received 5 talents came and brought other 5 talents, saying, Lord, thou deliverest unto me 5 talents. Behold, I've gained beside them 5 talents more." Well, the important thing is that God equipped this man with a great talent, and that probably was of teaching the Word of God. And I consider that wonderful talent. And so this man exercised it. Now, there was a man there that just had 1 talent, and this is the danger today. When I went to the Church of the Open Doors, pastor, a dear lady came to me after the first service and said, "Dr. McGee, I sit back there in row 5, 3 seats in. Been sitting there for about 15 years, and I'll pray for you, but there's nothing I can do." Well, may I say to you that to pray for the preacher is a ministry. And the trouble is that there are a lot of people that saying today, "Well, there's nothing for me to do. I can just pray." Well, friends, make sure you exercise that one talent.

0: because our Lord, he had a little difficulty with the person with one talent who would not exercise it. And therefore, this entire parable illustrates the fact that you and I are held responsible for the gift that God's given. And if God hasn't given you a gift to be a speaker or a singer or a Sunday school teacher, you must have one talent somewhere along the line. Or maybe you have 10 talents and don't recognize what it is. I know that two young men years ago, one agreed to go to the mission field and the other agreed to stay home and support him. And he supported him as long as he lived. Now, may I say to you, I'm not sure which young man there had the 10 talents, and the one had the one talent. Whatever talent God's given you, be sure and use it. That's what that parable is teaching us.
1: In a previous question, a listener asked about a passage in Luke chapter 16. This listener from Eugene, Oregon, has a similar question. However, Dr. McGee gives a slightly different application of the passage as he responds to this question. Could you please explain Luke chapter 16, verses 1 through 12?
0: Of course, the one you're talking about here is really this question of the unjust steward. Now, Dr. Luke uses parables in a different way, and he's using this parable of the unjust steward to show how the man out in the world does it. In other words, this unjust steward, when he found out that he lost his job, he's going to be out in the cold. Why, he made arrangements because he was a crook. He made arrangements to discount the bills in order that these people would be indebted to him, that were indebted to his master. And when he was finally put out, why, he had quite a bit coming to him. And I'm not sure what a lot of Christians use that method today. Now, what the Lord Jesus is saying, a child of God is not to use that method. We don't use the methods of the world, but we ought to have the same zeal that that man had. He says, if therefore ye have not been faithful in the unrighteous mammon, who will commit to you the true riches? Now, if what God has given you today, if you're not using it for God, that is, as one man says to me, God's part comes first, and then I take what's left. If you're not showing that you're a steward of God, may I say to you, the Lord Jesus said, you don't even come up to the man of the world in zeal. And the child of God should exhibit that kind. It's wonderful today to see, and I have that privilege of seeing so many of God's servants that give their time and their money to God's work today. They are using the zeal that the unjust steward used. And if the man of the world can use that kind of zeal, why don't God's children? And the Lord Jesus said, we are to exercise just a little zeal when we're serving God today. That's the meaning, I think, of the parable, the broad meaning.
1: Here's a question from a listener in Shafter, California, who writes, James, in his epistle, says that faith without works is dead. Why do pastors who believe in the eternal security of the believer try to get around this verse in doubtful ways?
0: Well, may I say to you, that's not been my experience. I do not know any preacher who believes in the eternal security of the believer attempts to evade or get around this passage of Scripture. I know when we teach it, why, we bump right up against it, and I personally don't see that it presents a problem at all, especially when you look at the book of James. James is writing from a very practical standpoint. In fact, he's writing from man's viewpoint. And he wrote after the church had come into existence, and there were great many that apparently were professing to be followers of Christ that probably were like Ananias and Sapphira, that they made a profession, but they didn't carry it out in works. Now, James says from man's standpoint that faith without works is dead. And I believe that that's literally true. Now, even John Calvin said, faith alone saves, but the faith that saves is not alone. I use the same thing quite a bit, especially in dealing with the parable of the prodigal son. That boy was a son all the way through that parable. It's not how a man becomes a son of God. It's how a son of God who gets into sin can return to his heavenly Father, that the Father will always welcome him home. And it has several other good meanings there. And one is that it has to do with the eternal security of the believer. And with this passage, faith without works is dead. You know, that boy in the pig pen was never a pig. He lived like a pig, he ate like a pig, but he wasn't a pig. And since he had the nature of his father, he wanted to go home. And one day he said, I will arise and go to my father. And one day he arose and he went to his father. Why? Because he's a son. A son will always do that. Now, when you try to tell me, well, I knew a fellow who was a drunkard, he got saved, and then he went back to drinking, and he became even worse than he was before. Well, that man got cleaned up, reformed a little, but he didn't get saved, as we say. He did not really appropriate the redemption that there is in Christ. He made a profession, but he had possessed nothing. And this is a good scripture. Faith without works is dead. Saving faith will produce works. And if it doesn't, you just have to come to one conclusion. Now, I've had funeral services of several people that were members of my church, and I honestly wondered about their salvation. I couldn't help but wonder. But I always take the position, the minute that man ceased to breathe, he's out of my hands. He's before God now, not before me. I can't judge him anymore. I find it difficult to judge the dead that have already gone there before God, and they'll have to stand before him. But if they're a child of God, you can be sure of one thing, they're going to produce works. And works follow salvation. Works do not precede salvation. And we need to keep that in mind.
1: Now, this listener in Orlando, Florida, has a question from Psalm 48, verse 13. He writes, how could this psalm refer to a future generation when, according to you, this psalm is after the kingdom has already been established?
0: There was something else that I said that I wish you had heard, because as we entered the psalms especially, I said many of these psalms are written, and they are prophetic psalms, messianic psalms, and they look forward to the time of the kingdom being established upon this earth and upon the king reigning upon this earth. Now they have a present application for that generation that was then living in David's day. And when he said here in Psalm 48, he says in verse 13, mark ye well her bulwarks, consider her palaces, that ye may tell it to the generation following. For this God is our God forever and ever. He will be our guide even unto death. Now, he's definitely talking to the people of that generation. And they were seeing Jerusalem at the time of David and Solomon. That was the pinnacle of the kingdom. That was when it reached its zenith. From then on, it was downhill. In fact, after Solomon, a divided kingdom. But at this particular time, why, there was David and Solomon standing at the very top. Now, they were to tell that to their generation. Because the psalm is looking forward to a day when the king is going to reign, and if you tell how wonderful it was during the time of Solomon, David, it would give the generations that were coming something to base their faith on, that there's a day coming when it'll be restored and be 10 times more glorious than it was in the time of David and Solomon. And that is the way that you have to interpret these psalms. There's always a danger of spiritualizing scripture. And a great deal of so-called Bible teaching today, especially in the Old Testament, It does not take into account the local situation at all, or the interpretation of the passage. It's not Bible interpretation, it's simply Bible application. That is, they draw a lesson from it, and they can draw any kind of a lesson from it if they don't get the interpretation accurate. And I heard one some time ago on a book in the Bible, and I was amazed to hear the interpretation that came from it. It pictured a scene of great joy and that sort of thing. And the message was taken from Lamentations, of all things. No interpretation of it at all. And that is a grave danger. But in the book of Psalms, and especially in Psalms, he is speaking, these were to be sung, you see, and a local application. In fact, a local interpretation in many places, but they are looking forward to a day that's coming. And all of them have that forward look. I doubt whether there is any psalm, at least I know of none, that does not have that forward look into the future.
1: With that, we come to the close of another question and answer program. We hope that you've been stirred to search the scriptures for yourself as you seek answers to your questions. If you'd like some help in your studies, we have a number of resources available by Dr. McGee. 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
1: The Q&A program is back next week at the same time here on TWR Pure Talk. Christ to the World, the drama series with scenes from the life of Jesus coming up in about 5 minutes. Right now, let's enjoy the family song by the Praise Singers.

This is the third in a continuing series of stories about the life of Jesus as told by those who knew him best. Today's story is inspired by events recorded in the Holy Bible, Luke chapter 2, which tells us of the trip Mary and Joseph made to Bethlehem and of the birth of the Christ child. Listen as Joseph the carpenter of Nazareth tells his exciting story about the birth of the Son of God.

0: My name is Joseph. In my early years, my father had taught me the skills required to be a carpenter. I enjoyed this work. By the time I reached my mid-20s, I had built a successful carpentry business of my own. My work took most of my time and interest. Then I met Mary. She became the single most important person in my life. Before we came together in marriage, an angel from Jehovah God told Mary that God chose her to give birth to his son. Later, an angel assured me that I should take Mary as my wife and help raise this child as my own. The angel said, "You are to give him the name Jesus." Today, I want to tell you the story surrounding Jesus' birth and the miraculous providence, protection, and faithfulness of God. The Romans, who occupied our country, issued a decree that every family must return to the city of their origin and register to be taxed. We were of the lineage of David, and our city of origin was Bethlehem.
1: Excuse me, please. My name is Joseph. I have some questions about the census and head tax.
2: I am Darius. How may I help you? I'm rather new here, but if I don't have the answer, I'll find someone who does.
0: When he stood up from his desk, I looked up at a giant of a man. His physical presence dominated the room. He was very tall and handsome, with blonde hair and blue eyes. He appeared to be no more than 25 years old. A freshly healing scar from a severe wound started below his right ear, disappeared into his tunic, and then reappeared on his upper right arm. I assumed this was from a recent battle.
2: What is it that you want to know, sir?
1: I have been busy lately and failed to get all the information about census requirements. As I understand it, we have only 2 weeks left to register. After that, will we be in violation of the Roman law?
2: Yes, that is correct.
1: My wife is about to have a child. I am told that she may give birth this week, but no later than next week. Both of our families are from Bethlehem. I understand the decree says we must both be there to register.
2: I see your problem. Let me see what I can do. Please excuse me a moment.
0: My limited encounters with Roman officials had not been as pleasant as with this young soldier. Neither was it the kind of treatment reported by others who had dealt with the Romans. Soon, he returned with a little sadness on his face.
2: I'm sorry to tell you, Joseph. The penalties for not obeying the Roman decree, to the letter, are not pleasant. I fear you and your wife must take the trip to Bethlehem.
0: The severe attitude of the Romans did not surprise me. However, this young battle-scarred warrior's compassion did. Within 2 days, I struck a deal with a man who often worked with me in my carpentry business. We agreed on a trade. For the use of most of my tools, my workshop, and material, he gave me a mature, well-trained donkey and her year-old foal. The third morning, Mary and I joined a hastily formed group with three other couples and headed south and east out of Nazareth. Now heavy with child, my darling Mary was as brave and courageous as any pilgrim who ever started on such a daunting journey. I was told that even the best of travelers would spend at least 5 days on the trail to make this trip. By the middle of the second day, one of the couples had reached their destination. Before the end of the third day, we were traveling alone, with at least 2 days left before we would arrive in Bethlehem. I was fully aware of the dangers we might face. I was concerned that Mary would be left alone if something happened to me along the way, like a fall or an attack by robbers. Fearfully, I led our tiny caravan, praying that God would protect us.
1: Mary, my darling, I would like to press on to the next village, but tell me honestly how you feel. Are you strong enough to travel a while longer?
3: Joseph, I think I need a short rest. Look, there is a small grove of trees and a running stream of water. Do you mind if we stop here for just a little while?
0: I helped Mary down from the donkey and prepared blankets and a pillow where she could rest. I prayed silently. Dear God, protect us. Protect your son in my wife's womb and keep me strong. Within moments, Mary was asleep. Although there were 2 more hours of light, I could not bring myself to wake her. So I unloaded and cared for the donkeys and set up camp for the night. I was busy preparing our evening meal when the sound of a horse-mounted rider echoed through the grove. Fear automatically sharpened my senses. I unsheathed the sword I had recently purchased for this trip. My fears were soon calmed when I saw the smiling face of the gentle Roman giant I had met in Nazareth Barracks a few days earlier.
1: Darius, you scared me. What are you doing out here?
2: I'm sorry if I frightened you, Joseph, but I was trying to catch up with you before nightfall. I see that you and your wife are traveling alone. Perhaps that is the reason I felt such a strong urge to follow you.
1: I did not realize our traveling companions were not going all the way to Jerusalem or Bethlehem.
2: Would you mind if I travel with you the rest of your journey? I have been reassigned to the garrison in Bethlehem.
1: Of course you may travel with us. You have no idea just how happy I am to see you.
0: I had witnessed yet another answer to prayer. Surely God himself was protecting Mary and the child. And now he had sent proof of that unseen protection by placing an urge in the heart of this kind foreigner. Mary was impressed that a handsome Roman soldier called me by name and treated me as a friend. Although the next 2 days of travel were physically difficult, we enjoyed learning about Darius's family. Darius, in turn, asked questions about our family and culture. The conversation seemed to make the hours pass more quickly. It was late afternoon when we passed just west of the walls of Jerusalem. We finally made our way the last 5 miles to Bethlehem, King David's ancestral home. Darkness was settling in as we crested the hill overlooking Bethlehem. Darius reined in his horse, thoughtfully allowing us to enter the village alone.
1: Thank you, Darius. I pray I will see you again. You have been a great help. How can I repay you?
2: It has been

0: Before we left Nazareth, my father had given me a list of relatives who still lived in Bethlehem. He assured me that we would be welcome at any one of their homes. Because of the haste with which we had left Nazareth, I had not been able to make advanced arrangements. The little village was swarming with activity. We made our way through the streets searching for the uncles and the aunts we had never met. At every home we approached, we were greeted with the same regretful news, and every inn was full to overflowing.
1: I am Joseph, your brother's son from Nazareth, and this is my wife Mary. She is about to deliver a child, and my father told me we could find help here.
2: Oh, Joseph, I'm glad to meet you. However, I cannot let you bring Mary into our house. The many visitors that have come to Bethlehem these last few weeks have brought much sickness to our city. Our small house is overflowing with people who are very ill. This would not be a good place for Mary in her condition. I am so sorry.
0: I knew Mary had suffered pain and discomfort while traveling for so many days, over so many miles, but she never once complained. Even now, she was the one encouraging me.
3: It is all right, Joseph. Don't be discouraged. God will provide a place for this baby to be born.
1: But dear, if we go any farther, we will be out of Bethlehem. I have been told that the only thing ahead of us is a crude inn where caravan drivers stop for the night.
3: Joseph, God has a place in mind for us. He will provide.
0: I was dealing with some nagging doubts and guilt. Why had I not thought through all of these details more carefully? Had my honorable intentions and intense desire to make Mary as my wife caused me to move ahead of God's plan? Finally, we arrived at the inn. It was our last hope for a place to stay, and the last place I would have chosen to take Mary. Mary insisted.
3: Joseph, this is the place.
0: The innkeeper's response did not make me as confident as Mary.
4: Can't you people see the gate is closed? We have no more room. Go away.
1: Sir, there is no place for us to go. We have tried nearly every door in town. You are our last hope.
4: Maybe you didn't hear me. I have no more room. So don't place your hope in me.
1: I do not wish to impose on you, but I must find a place for my wife soon. She is about to give birth.
5: Did you say your wife is about to give birth to a child?
1: Yes, and I fear very soon. We have come a long way. I don't know how she has held out this long.
4: Well, she can't have it here. Now move along.
5: We do have an empty birthing stable, dear. This young lady has no choice, so we must help her. My name is Rebecca. What is your name, young lady?
6: I am Mary. This is my husband, Joseph. Thank you so much. Somehow I knew you would help.
0: Things began to happen very quickly. The innkeeper's wife took charge. She called her son and told him how to prepare the stable. An empty stable, carved into the limestone rock, was soon transformed into a comfortable shelter for my road-weary wife. I was told to take my pack animals to a corral nearby. Rebecca sent someone to get two midwives to help with the birth. She also strongly suggested that I should wait outside for a while. Reluctantly, I left Mary's side and trusted these women to take good care of her. At the top of the hill, I found a large rock where I could sit down and still see the entrance to the stable cave below. My tired body welcomed this place of rest. I could see across Bethlehem to the hills where shepherds were tending their flocks. The scream of my darling Mary, quickly followed by the cry of her newborn baby, soon interrupted my rest. I jumped to my feet to run to her side. Then I remembered Rebecca's instructions, that I should stay outside until called. I sat down on my rock again. The events that followed may be hard for you to believe.

0: The sky above the distant shepherds began to glow with what I first thought were sparks from their campfires. However, these tiny lights were not rising, but appeared to be coming down from heaven. Then I heard music more beautiful than any poet could describe. A soft breeze seemed to carry the melodic sounds across the village of Bethlehem. Suddenly, I could hear a voice speaking above the soft angelic music. Although at a distance I could not understand his words, a presence immediately surrounded me with a sweet, comforting peace. I stood in awe at the glory of it all. Then I heard Rebecca calling my name from the entrance to the stable below.
1: Joseph! Joseph!
2: Yes, I hear you. I'm up here.
1: Joseph, you may come and see your wife now.
2: Tell me, is she all right?
1: Mary is fine. God has blessed her with a strong will and a healthy body. You also have a fine, healthy son.
2: Thank God. I've been so worried, Rebecca. Thank you. I'm sure that God sent you to help my Mary.
1: Joseph, was I imagining that I heard music? I thought I heard a choir singing.
2: It was not your imagination, Rebecca. Look above that hill over the shepherd's field. Can you see the light? The music is coming from there.
0: Rebecca and the midwives quickly left. I'm sure they wanted to get closer to the music. I wanted to get closer to Mary and the baby. At that moment, I recalled the angel had said, "You are to give him the name Jesus." Entering the stable, I found Mary asleep, lying sweetly on the soft white wool of a large sheepskin. The baby Jesus was tucked into the fold of her left arm. As if he knew I was there, he began to stir and softly cry. I was not sure just what I should do, but clumsily, yet very carefully, I removed him from the cradle of Mary's arm. My rough carpenter's hands were not accustomed to holding something so small, tender, and soft. My first thought was, "My, you are heavier than I thought you would be, and so warm through your tightly wrapped blankets." I knew Mary needed to sleep, so I quietly left the stable with the precious little bundle in my arms, while whispering softly, "Shh, little one. Your mother needs to rest." We made our way back to the rock where I had taken refuge earlier. I could no longer see the heavenly light, nor hear the glorious music. The baby was quiet, but awake. The full moon over Bethlehem seemed to worship him with its gentle light. I looked full into the face of the Son of God and remembered the prophet Micah's words. "But you, Bethlehem Ephrathah, though you are small among the clans of Judah, out of you will come for me one who will be the ruler over Israel." As I looked at this precious blessing, all my fears of having moved ahead of God's plan left me. Very soon I felt comfortable with baby Jesus lying against my chest while I rubbed his little back. I sat there for hours looking at the heavens, thanking God, and then looking at his son again and again with a sense of awesome wonder. The sun finally began to make its first appearance over the mountains to the east. This was a sunrise unlike any I had ever seen. As the soft red glow cast its light just above the horizon, silvery clouds formed a cross against the early morning sky. I immediately recalled the words of the prophet Isaiah when he spoke of a suffering sacrificial savior. I reflectively looked again at the impression of a cross in the distant sky. Through my tears, I began to whisper questions to this sleeping child.
2: "Sweet Mary's child, Holy Son of God, have you been born to die for my sins? Your prophet Isaiah spoke of a Savior who would suffer and die. Are you to be that sacrifice? I believe I understand now why you had to be born in the stable. Most sacrificial lambs are born in a stable. I wonder, does your mother know that one day you will pay the price for her salvation and that of all humanity? Oh, Mary, do you know?"
0: On that rock in the early morning hours, while holding baby Jesus in my arms, I offered myself in total surrender to Almighty God. I told him I would lovingly care for his son. I promised I would obey his commands. I would offer no resistance to his will or plan for Jesus, no matter how painful I felt that plan might become.

Now we come to the time when we can respond to God. We learned in the last episode that God is a God of love and He wants to have fellowship with us. Because God made us, we are very special to Him. The Word of God tells us that God is love. 1 John chapter 4, verse 16. The psalmist wrote, "For the Lord is good and His love endures forever. His faithfulness continues through all generations." Psalm 100, verse 5. God loves us and He will never leave us. In His Word, God tells us, "Never will I leave you, never will I forsake you." Hebrews chapter 13, verse 5. God is all-powerful, loves us, and wants to be our friend. I'm going to pray a brief prayer from my heart to God. Listen to my prayer, and after I've prayed, I will lead you in praying the same prayer. Dear God, thank you for loving me. I know you are good, and your love will never end. Please help me learn how to be your friend. Amen. Now repeat the prayer aloud after me. Make this your own prayer to God. Mean it with all your heart as you pray. Dear God, thank you for loving me. I know you are good and your love will never end. Please help me learn how to be your friend. Amen. If you just prayed that prayer or have any questions about the Christian faith, please write to Christ to the World Ministries, care of Transworld Radio, P.O. 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Our email address is info@twrafrica.org. 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We will learn about the sin that separates us from God in the next program, which will be a drama about John the Baptist.

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Oh God, Maranatha Music on TWR Pure Talk. Lauren Daigle, you say the song we're going to enjoy up next here on TWR Pure Talk. And then after that, we'll then listen to the next song and to the next program. And that is Tools for Wise Leadership with Dr. Roy Musasiwa. Stay with us.

0: 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Welcome to another life-transforming leadership session. God's transformational process involves you being required to rise up to the challenge. Hear more as we talk about God-centered transformational leadership. You can always get in touch with us on the contact details we'll give at the end of the program. 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
1: Welcome to the program Tools for Wise Leadership, where we are focusing on God-centered transformational leadership. Our God is always transforming situations and people from what they are to what they ought to be according to His will. God could have chosen to just act in solo mode, doing everything by Himself. He has all the power and all the knowledge to be able to do just that. But God chose to transform situations by using human agents like you and me. When we lead other people in a transformative way, we are, in fact, acting on behalf of God. And do you know that you don't necessarily need to have a position in order to be a transformational leader? My own journey as a transformational leader bears testimony to that. I started being an informal pastor to my family when I was in early years of secondary school. I became a child of God when I accepted Jesus as my Lord and Savior as a Form 1 boarding student in 1966. Soon thereafter, I started helping missionaries as an interpreter when they went out preaching in the rural areas. In this way, God was depositing a lot of truth in my life. Now, each time I went home on long weekends, I just felt the burden of sharing with my family the same truth that I was learning at boarding school. In order to do this, I organized daily evening devotions for my family members. We would sing and pray. Then I opened up scriptures and did mini sermons for those family members. I had found a way of passing on to my family members what I was learning at boarding school as an interpreter of missionaries. In other words, I was already a pastoral leader at home, even though I did not have an official position of pastor at that time. I was leading by influence and not by position. As I went on through two other secondary boarding schools, I, started leading Scripture Union groups as their chairman. Being chairman of a Scripture Union group was now a position, but that position only served to enhance leadership by influence and not to replace it. In fact, it is very possible to have a position of a leader without exercising the functions of a leader. That is why we have so many people with leadership titles, but who are not transforming situations according to God's will. In the same way, we also have people without leadership titles, but who are very effective as transformational leaders. Now, at this point, let us ask a question. What is transformational leadership? We begin with an understanding of leadership itself. In general, leadership means setting a direction and influencing others to follow. As Maxwell rightly says, he who thinks he leads but has no followers is simply taking a walk. A person exercises leadership by influencing others to accomplish an objective. It's not about titles, charts, and organizational structures. It's about setting a direction and influencing others to follow. But why are we saying transformational leadership? James McGregor Burns argued that there are two sorts of leadership: transactional and transformational. Transactional leaders offer something tangible, such as jobs or financial benefits, in return for others' allegiance. This is the sort of leadership we see commonly practiced in the world. Most leaders incentivize others to follow them by offering rewards and punishments. It's the carrot and stick method. Be good and you'll get a carrot. Behave badly and you'll get a stick. This is what is called transactional leadership. It comes from the word transaction, meaning a give and take exchange. The problem with transactional leadership is that the people who are led only perform for as long as the carrot and stick are active. That is called extrinsic motivation. It has no lasting transformative effect. On the other hand, transformational leaders offer a vision which unites leaders and followers in commitment to changing a situation for the better. Transformational leadership does not seek pursuit of personal interests as the sole matter of concern. Transformational leaders change a negative situation to a positive one. The Bible talks about how God created things which were good. Every creation episode is followed by the judgment, good. But when sin came into the world, it spoiled everything. In theology, it is called the fall. Things fell from the beauty that God created into ugliness. As a result of the fall, good. But when sin came into the world, it spoiled everything. In theology, it is called the fall. Things fell from the beauty that God created into ugliness. As a result of the fall, disharmony was experienced.

0: all of the day in the Garden of Eden. But when sin entered into the world, Adam and Eve were no longer comfortable to see God. They went into hiding. We also see disharmony happening between human beings themselves. As Adam and Eve started accusing one another of being responsible for sin entering in the world, disharmony became the characteristic of human beings. This disharmony soon resulted in structural sin, which creates many kinds of injustice and inequalities in the world. Conflicts between nations, peoples, and individuals are the order of the day. Selfishness and greed lead to interpersonal and international conflicts. Sin even caused disharmony within the self, the person's own self. People are now their own worst enemies. There is guilt, alienation, self-despising, psychosomatic diseases, and even death. Then, what about ecological imbalances and environmental disasters? That is also a result of the fall. The ground was cursed. Environmental disasters often mean that our environment is often not offering good habitation for humankind. Just think of how the world of work has been affected by sin. Instead of doing work that adds value to others, some have made sex their work, even when the consequences might include all kinds of sexually transmitted diseases, including HIV and AIDS. There is also endemic dishonesty, and corruption has become the part of corporate cultures. God's response to this sinful and hurting world is redemption. Because of his love, God was immediately on a mission to restore or transform the fallen world. And this is the work of redemption. A redeemer is one who brings about the freedom of others by delivering a payment. Jesus buys back the freedom of the human race by paying for their sin through his death. He gives sacrificially of himself on behalf of others. Radical transformation of a situation is rarely possible without cost. Actions which have a transforming effect often have the character of costly Christ-likeness. Transformational leaders are those who act on behalf of God to restore the world to the good he created them to be originally. We don't have to die for the sins of others, because that job has been accomplished by Christ on the cross once and for all. But we still have to pay the price for delivering others from the power of evil and from darkness into light. Therefore, transformational leaders are those who give their time, effort, and resources to make this world a better place. On the other hand, transactional leaders seek power, position, and privileges by rewarding or punishing others to force them to follow them. Which are you, transformational or transactional leader? God bless you as you seek to become a God-centered transformational leader. Until I meet you again in the next program, God bless you.
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We want to be where you are, dwelling in your presence, feasting at your table, and surrounded by your glory. Oh, that's our prayer, God.

speaking Hope Tidi. Well, this is TWR Pure Talk. We're going to enjoy Sing for Joy coming up in about 5 minutes' time here on TWR Pure Talk. 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Our email address, info@twafrica.org. We love hearing from you. 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

0: Welcome to Sing for Joy, presenting sacred music that expresses the biblical themes that are the basis of Christian worship for each week in the church year. Sing for Joy comes to you from St. Olaf College in Minnesota. Sing for Joy's host is Reverend Alexandra Jacob.
1: Through the generations, Christians of all traditions have found solidarity in the words of Scripture. The experiences of the biblical writers are diverse, writing from contexts of pain and suffering, joy and gratitude, and everything in between. This week, worshipers will hear words from Paul in Philippians that offer solidarity for those who long for communion with Christ. Paul writes that he must set aside the circumstances of his own life, the pride he feels in his accomplishments, the righteousness he may embody under the law. All these he sets aside in order to seek the life of death and resurrection that God has laid out for him in Jesus. We open our program today with a spiritual that offers new words for a similar sentiment. I am bound for the kingdom, glory in my soul. If you get there before I do, tell all my friends I'm coming too. I'm bound for the kingdom, glory in my soul.

I Am Bound for the Kingdom, an African-American spiritual arranged by Florence Price and performed by contralto Marian Anderson and pianist Franz Rupp. When I survey the wondrous cross on which the Prince of Glory died, my richest gain I count but loss and pour contempt on all my pride. This is the first stanza of the 18th century Isaac Watts hymn, When I Survey the Wondrous Cross. In the next two musical selections on our program will be settings of this hymn. Watts offers a direct reference here to the words of Paul in Philippians 3, when the apostle expresses his gratitude and devotion to Christ as a response to the sacrifice on the cross. The cross becomes a symbol of that self-sacrificial love, of the outpouring of God's grace to which we can only respond with our deepest praise. As the hymn ends, "Were the whole realm of nature mine, that were a present far too small. Love so amazing, so divine, demands my soul, my life, my all." We begin with an American folk tune setting by Alice Parker.

Musicians of melodious accord sang Alice Parker's arrangement of the Isaac Watts hymn, When I Survey the Wondrous Cross, under the direction of Alice Parker. Our second setting of the Watts hymn is quite a different one, Gilbert Martin's arrangement of a tune by Lowell Mason. Listen for how the singing and accompaniment respond to the movement of the text.

We heard another setting of When I Survey the Wondrous Cross, this time set to the music of Lowell Mason and arranged by Gilbert Martin. Anton Armstrong conducted the St. Olaf Choir of Northfield, Minnesota. In the gospel reading assigned to this week in the lectionary, Jesus shares with his followers a parable that is sometimes called the parable of the wicked tenants. This is a difficult parable that includes violent imagery, and by the end of it, his audience, the scribes and Pharisees, realize that Jesus' words are words of condemnation for them, the powerful and prideful ones. "Therefore I tell you," he concludes, "the kingdom of God will be taken away from you and given to a people that produces its fruits." The kingdom of God, it seems, does not just belong to those with power and pride. In the kingdom of God, the first become last and the last become first. We turn now to a hymn that many of us may have sung in childhood, "Jesus Loves Me." With this hymn, we remember the simple truth that the love of Jesus extends farther than any of us can imagine. "Jesus loves me, he who died, heaven's gate to open wide. He will wash away my sin. Let his little child come in."

We heard John Ferguson's arrangement of Jesus Loves Me, a hymn by Anna B. Warner and David K. McQuire, set to a tune by William B. Bradbury. Anton Armstrong conducted the St. Olaf Choir with John Ferguson on the piano. Paul wrote in Philippians, "I want to know Christ and the power of his resurrection and the sharing of his sufferings by becoming like him in his death, if somehow I may attain the resurrection from the dead." In our next hymn, My Song is Love Unknown, we hear the poetry move through portions of Jesus' life and death, including the pain and suffering of his final days. The concluding stanza is profound in its expression of praise. "Here might I stay and sing, no story so divine. Never was love, dear King, never was grief like thine. This is my friend, in whose sweet praise I all my days could gladly spend."

My song is Love Unknown. Text by Samuel Crossman and music by John Ireland. Noel Edison conducted the choir of St. John's Church, Elora. Our final piece of today's program is the Herbert Brokering hymn, Thine the Amen, Thine the Praise, with a tune by Carl F. Schalk. We'll hear Leo Nestor conducting the American Repertory Singers of Washington, D.C. In Broker's enigmatic poetry, we go out today with an abundance of images that together lead us to praise for the God who, through the life and death and resurrection of Jesus, grants us abundant life. You'll hear images from feasting at the heavenly banquet and around the communion table, from the crucifixion and resurrection of Jesus, from the world made new again. One of the inner stanzas proclaims, "Thine the truly, thine the yes, thine the table, we the guest. Thine the mercy all from thee, thine the glory yet to be. Then the ringing and the singing, then the end of all the war. Then the living, thine the loving, evermore, evermore. Thanks be to God. Amen."

Sing for Joy explores in sacred music the biblical themes of Christian worship each week throughout the liturgical year. Your host is Reverend Alexandra Jacob. The series is a production of St. Olaf College. Sing for Joy's music director is Andrew Jacob. Our communications coordinator is Carolyn Pearson. The program is engineered and edited by Grant Fregueli and Mia Pardo. Sean Tonko is the program's producer, and our executive producer is Jeffrey O'Donnell. Join us again next week when we present Sing for Joy.

Hello and welcome again to another program in the series that seeks to provide answers to questions I would like to ask God, presented by Bishop Joe Bell. I'm your host, Michael Brown, and it's good to be with you again today.

0: There are competing ideas about the concept of life after death, but today Bishop Bell leaves us in no doubt as he provides us with a solid biblical approach in answering the question, what will happen to me when I die? If you are asking this question, then why not join me now as together we learn from Bishop Bell. We also apologize for the slightly degraded level of quality of this program.
1: Well, may I invite you to take up your Bibles and would you turn with me to Genesis chapter 1. And we're going to, in a moment, just look at verses 26 and verse 27 as a springboard as we come to the further study in the questions I would like to ask God. What will happen to me when I die? I think most people believe that there is life after death, but they don't know what it is. Now, what you find is that most people, I think, don't want to speak about the subject of death. A Christian man was asked on one occasion by his friend some very searching questions about the hereafter. Are you prepared for death? The Christian's response was yes. Do you believe that there is life after death? He said yes. Have you made arrangements for your death? Yes. Do you believe you're going to heaven? Yes. And then the Christian said this, I really don't want to talk about the subject, it's too morbid. That's what we all feel this morning, isn't it? We feel the subject of death is too morbid, it's too gloomy, it's too depressing. And of course, life here is so very good. We may have our problems and we may have our difficulties and uncertainties, but we do have our homes and we do have our friends and we do have our church and our conveniences and our sea and our mountains and the beauty around us. And the thought of death means severing of relationships. Friendships are broken, families are shattered, companionships are ruptured, and it severs links. The bonds of laughter and of fun and of eating and of sleeping and of traveling are destroyed. But the big problem, my friend, is that death won't go away. And we look at our own lives and we look at our own bodies and we look at our own circumstances and life is so fragile, life is so uncertain, life is so insecure. And if we really have got to be honest, we wonder and we ask, what will happen to me when I die? Now I want to put first of all before you a platform which I hope as we go along, you will see where I'm coming from. And I want you to turn with me there to Genesis chapter 1, and we have there what we call an apparent contradiction. Because we have here in Genesis 1 and 2 the record of the creation of the world and of man. Look at verse 26. Then God said, "Let us make man in our image, in our likeness." Look at verse 27. So God created man in his own image, in the image of God. Now you'll notice there that the word image is actually mentioned three times. And it would appear that when we look at this creation story, that we are enormously valuable to God. Now what does it mean when we are created in the image of God? Well, may I make a few suggestions? Is number one, we are able to reason. We are people who can think. There are those who may argue that the computers can reason. They perform fantastic calculations far better than you and I can. They have a form of memory. Some of them even have a form of speech. But the one thing that they cannot do is they do not have original thought. They cannot think like we can. We are original thinkers. We can stand outside of ourselves. We can look at ourselves. We can evaluate ourselves. And we can ask questions like, who and what are we? Why are we here? Where are we going? What's the reason to life? And so we notice that when we're made in the image of God, we have this ability to reason. But we also have and are also capable of making choices. We are moral beings. You see, our consciences are sentinels warning us what is right and what is wrong. We are people who have a sense of obligation. We can perceive between what is right and what we ought to do and what we ought not to do. And there are feelings of guilt. Now, I don't know if you've ever had it. I've had it on a couple occasions when your dog has stolen your chocolates. It's quite devastating for me, I want you to know. And what you find is that when you look at the dog, you get the impression that there is about the dog a sense of guilt. They're looking guilty. I want you to know it's nothing of the kind. There's no sense of guilt there at all. But you see, we are people who have this ability to make choices. And that's why there are times when we feel guilty, when we know when we do things that are wrong. The third thing that we notice about being made in the image of God is that we have the capacity for relationships. You see, if you look at the end of verse 27 there, it says, male and female, he created them. Now, can I just pause for a moment? And I think it's legitimate to say that there is plurality in the Creator. You see, go back to the story there in verse 26. Then God said, let us. God didn't say, let me. He said, let us. There is a plurality within the Godhead in the Creator. Now, I think it's also true, if you look at verse 26, let us make man, it is also true that there is a plurality in his creatures, male and female. Now, of course animals mate, of course animals form strong bonding and they care for one another, but the animal kingdom is one of instinct. We have around our home yesterday and on Friday a female baboon and her little one. I believe that she's had an electric shock of some kind and her one arm is paralyzed. I believe that she's also retarded, and I suppose if I had an electric shock like that, I'd also be retarded. But be that as it may, she's wandering around. And it's quite incredible to see this retarded baboon exercising its love and protection for some kind, and her one arm is paralyzed. I believe that she's also retarded, and I suppose if I had an electric shock like that, I'd also be retarded. But be that as it may, she's wandering around. And it's quite incredible to see this retarded baboon exercising its love and protection for its little one that she has. She's been

devotion for one another can be expressed in heroism and sacrifices and unselfishness and courage and adoration. We have this capacity for relationships. And then also, of course, we have this thirst for God. See, it was Billy Graham who said that there is a God-shaped vacuum in all of us, and only God can fill it. That's why you find today people who are walking around without God are spiritually lost. They're spiritually confused. They're spiritually perplexed. And what they try to do is to take that vacuum that is there and fill it with all sorts of things like entertainment or sport or finance or activities. But underlying it all, there is this thirst for God. And our greatest claim to nobility, if I could use that word, is the capacity to know God. We can have a relationship with God. We can love God. We can worship God. And we have been created by God in the image of God. Now, beloved, while we are of great value to God, mankind is also morally depraved. You see, while on the one hand the Bible teaches us of the worth of man, the Bible also speaks of the unworthiness of man. There is this apparent contradiction. There is this paradox. And when you look at the teachings of the Lord Jesus, he never spoke about the fundamental goodness of human nature. He didn't say we're all good at heart, said nothing of the kind. Of course, he did speak of the value of human beings, that we're worth redeeming, and that he was prepared to die for us on the cross. But what he did teach was this, that without exception, all of us have an unrighteousness. In other words, when Jesus was speaking about this unrighteousness, without exception in the human race, he wasn't speaking about the criminal element of society. He wasn't speaking about those who are defiled and degraded and living down there. He was speaking to the rich, he was speaking to the refined, he was speaking to the religious Pharisees of the day. And Jesus generalized and he said, all mankind is unrighteous. That's the paradox. Made in the image of God and yet unrighteous. The second thing is that we have a nature that is essentially corrupt. We don't have the time, but if you go to Mark 7, we'll notice there that Jesus lists 17 examples of man's self-centered nature of evil. And they can be categorized in two groups, against man and against God. And what we find is that as you look at it and as you study it, it's in man's nature. It is his bias to sin. He has a natural tendency to do wrong. In fact, I remember on one occasion speaking to a gathering, and I happened to say that in sin, our children are conceived, that they are born sinners. And one woman who had two lovely daughters came to me. They were little children. She said, how dare I say that her children were conceived in sin? I said, may I ask you a question or some questions? Did you teach your child to lie? Did you teach them to be disobedient? Did you teach them wrong? I said, where did they get it from? I said, they have a nature, you see. And the Lord Jesus told us that man is morally depraved because he has a sensual nature that is corrupt. And the third thing that he tells us is that we have this characteristic of sin which is self-will. You see, the sinful nature we have finds its roots not in bad environment, not in a faulty education, although that may impact our life, but in our hearts. You see, where does this rage come from that's in your life and mine? Where does this hate come from? Where does this lust and this cruelty and this jealousy and this revenge, where does it all surface? Come from the heart. And beloved, at the bottom of it all, there is the self-will, there's the self-interest and the self-glory and the self-gain. It's all about self. And so here we have this apparent contradiction. On the one side, made in the image of God. In the other side, the Bible tells us through the person of Jesus that we're morally depraved. Now, I want to answer quickly four questions. That's our basis. That's where we're going to launch from. Question number one is, why do we die? You see, while we are cremated in the image of God, why is it that we die? Now, the Bible tells us very clearly that why we die is because we have sinned. We have willfully disobeyed God. We have rebelled against our Creator. We have defied His instructions. And what you find is that when man sins, two things happen.
we get

separated from God, and the consequences, amongst other things, is not only spiritual death, but physical death. And death is the consequences of sin. The soul that sins will die. The wages of sin is death. And we're told that our bodies will return to dust and our spirits to the hereafter. And why we die? Because of sin. Question number two, what happens at death? Well, of course, we know that something physically happens. We stop breathing. Our circulation stops. Our heartbeat stops. Our organs no longer function. And of course, death is normally preceded by a process of aging. You know, our physical activities become more restricted, our appearances change, and if you get like me, you get more and more forgetful. But the key to it is, listen carefully, that the Bible teaches us that we are made in two parts. We are made with our body, and there is our soul. When we talk about the soul, we talk about the seat of our feelings, the seat of our desires, of our affections, of our personality. And the Bible teaches us that the body is less important than the soul. That's why Jesus said, "What shall it profit a man if he gain the whole world and lose his soul?" Now, what we've done in the world, we've crossed it over. You see, the great emphasis today is on the body, to look after your body, to go along to a gym, to go on to diets, to have special foods and special vitamins. It's the body. Now, nothing wrong with that, but not at the exclusion of the needs of the soul. Now, the Bible tells us that our bodies are like a tent, and in a sense describes it as a tent, that we are living in this tent for all to see. It's our physical frame. And when death comes, there is a separation from the body and the soul. It's putting off the physical health. It's pulling down that tent. But my friends, you and I, our souls continue to live. You will never die. You're made in the image of God. You have a never-dying soul. And while we cast this body aside, we live on. And one day when the Lord Jesus comes again in all of his glory, he's going to give us, for his people, a new body. And we will spend all eternity with him. So what happens at death is, it's a casting aside of the body, and the soul lives on. Question number three, what is the intermediate state? Well, may I just say that's a term that is used by theologians. And when you look at the intermediate state in the Bible, you've got to pick up bits and pieces all over. There's no one express passage that sets it out there for us for clearly to understand. It's almost like the resurrected body. Remember when we dealt with the resurrection? So what's the resurrected body going to be like? And you pick out pieces and you bring it together. Now, when we look at the intermediate state, we've got to find something here, something over there, and bring it together. In other words, what we're saying is that when we die, our souls go to this intermediate state. Now, we believe, and I trust you believe, that we do not accept annihilation. You see, there are those who say when you die, it's all over. It's not true. Death ends it all. It's not true. There is nothing beyond the grave. It's not true. My friends, it is true that there is life after the grave. It is true that there is a hereafter. It is true that there is a heaven and a hell. It is true that we will not die physically, but not spiritually. And so the Bible teaches us so very, very clearly that to dust we will return, and the spirit will return to God who gave it. Remember the Lord Jesus on the cross? He said, "Father, into your hands I commit my spirit." And his body was put into the tomb. And may I just look at this intermediate state. Number one, there is neither purgatory nor a second chance. In other words, our prayers for the departed are wasted prayers. Our candles that we light for the departed are wasted candles. Now, I know what happens, and I have a measure of sympathy when people lose loved ones. They're caught up in the emotion of the occasion. And somehow or other, they feel they need to talk to that person, or they need to pray for that person, or they need to make contact with that person. And all of their emotions are tied up in it. And somehow or other, they want to do something that is tangible, something that they can do to help that person.
My friends, there's nothing we can do for them. I remember taking a service on one occasion. I wasn't giving the tribute, and the man that stood up there giving the tribute suddenly turned to the corpse that was in the coffin. He started addressing Neville. And he said, "Neville, wasn't it good old days, wasn't it? Didn't we have those wonderful drinking bouts and that revelry and the parting and the celebration? By that time, I was nearly having a cadenza I wanted to eat. And I thought, the only way I'm going to get mine back is give you 10 extra minutes in my sermon." But you see, that's what we do, don't we? We get caught up. I won't do it this morning. I'm only joking. But you see, we get up caught up emotionally. But may I just say, there is no purgatory. There is no second chance. Number two, there is a conscious existence. Remember the thief on the cross? The Lord Jesus said, "Today you will be with me in paradise." Remember when Abraham died, Moses wrote, "Abraham breathed his last and was gathered with his people." Absent from the body is to be present with the Lord. There is a conscious existence beyond the grave. Number three, that intermediate state that we're talking about is subdivided into two sections. You see, while the thief on the cross was assured of a place in paradise, which is the one side, the other thief wasn't. You see, the story of the rich man and Lazarus, we find Lazarus in the presence of Abraham, in the presence of God. And there is the rich man and his in torment. They were separated. And one of the words that is used in the Bible to describe that place where the rich man was, Hades or hell, is a prison. And when we talk about a prison, we talk about a place of no escape. We talk about being locked in. We talk about a fixed condition, a place of confinement. So when we talk about the intermediate state, we're saying on the one side there are the saints. On the other side there are the sinners. On the one side is the saved, on the other side is the unsaved. On the one side are those who are born again of the Spirit of God. On the other side are the unregenerate. And it is a fixed condition. There is a great gulf that is fixed. And while on the one side there is joy and peace and happiness, on the other side, for the unbeliever, it will be a place of torment, of torture, of isolation, and a total, for all of eternity, a fixed estate. Listen to one commentator what he says. He says, hell is alone. There are no companionships in hell. He goes on to say this. There are also no atheists in hell. There are no agnostics on hell. There are no unbelievers in hell. And then he ends with this comment. Hell is a truth seen too late. What is our hope? How can we be sure that we're going to spend an eternity with God? Well, let me tell you that our hope is not in the church. Our hope is not in a family pedigree. You see, my father and my grandfather, they were involved in the church, and they were in the church, and I've been in the church, and I've done this, that, and the other. It's not in our family pedigree, and it's not in our human endeavor, because I try to live a good life, and I try not to harm anybody, and I do this, and I do that, and I do the other thing. Neither is our hope in being sincere. Because we may just find that we're sincerely wrong. At the end of the day, our hope is in the one who can restore the damage created by sin. The problem is that man is morally depraved. Although he's made in the image of God, and although he's going to live beyond the grave, how can we restore the damage? Is there someone there who can take away my unrighteousness and make me righteous before God? Is there someone who can change my nature? Is someone who can change my motivation in living? Instead of living for myself, I'm going to live for something else. Who can rectify my depraved condition? Who can present me holy before a holy God? Who can change me? We believe that the one person who can change us is the Lord Jesus. And there on the cross, he died for our sins. There on the cross, he took upon himself our depravity, our sinful natures, and all of those things that we've done wrong. And when we come to a stage of repentance and we turn from him, you know what he does? He cleanses us. He puts a new spirit within our hearts. He changes our outlook in life.
He puts a new vitality within our souls, and above all, he gives us life. That's the one thing that keeps us out of heaven. That's the one thing that will keep us from the presence of God. Life. You see, the natural man is dead in his trespass and sin. They've got no understanding. They don't understand the Bible. They don't understand the things of God. They don't understand the cross. They don't understand any of those things. They need life. They need their eyes to be opened. And the one person who can give it is Christ. It was Michelangelo who was looking at one of his students' work, a statue that he had produced. And as he walked around this piece of sculpture, the great master looked and looked and studied it. And then he turned to the student and he says, "It lacks one thing." And of course the student was crestfallen and he said, "It lacks life." And my friends, that's the great wonder of the gospel. You see, what is the Christian hope? The Christian hope is that in the Lord Jesus Christ, he provides us with life. He gives us understanding. He deals with our sin. And so that when the day comes and we pass and leave behind our body, we have this gift of eternal life. And we move out of this world into the presence of God. I want to ask you a personal question. Do you have that life? I'm not asking you whether you're shuffling around here and feel with uncertainty and a guilt and all the rest of it. Do you have life? Because that's the most important thing in all the world. You see, I think the greatest question that was ever asked in the Bible was by a man who came to the Lord Jesus and said, "Master, what must I do to have eternal life?" I cannot think of a more important question in all the world. Is there anything more important than eternal life? Can you think of anything? I can't. And when we come in repentance and we leave our lifestyle, and we leave our unrighteousness and our sinful nature, turn away from it, and our self-will, and we come to the foot of the cross, we say, "Lord Jesus, here I turn from it. I believe you died for me. I wanted you to come in and give me life."

Over the centuries, there has been much resistance to the Christian faith, and the martyrdom of countless people attests to this fact. But if we were asked the question, is there evidence to prove the Christian faith? What would our answer be? Well, that is what Bishop Bell seeks to answer next week. So why not join me again at the same time as we learn answers to questions I would like to ask God. In the meantime, I once again invite you to write in and tell us how these programs may be answering your questions. Please address your letters to Bishop Joe Bell, care of Transworld Radio, P.O. Box 4232, Kempton Park, 1620, South Africa. Until next week, may God bless and keep you. Goodbye.

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1: My mother has a tender heart and she noticed my eyes look different now. I said to her, "What you see in me is the wonderful Jesus Christ to whom I gave my heart and my life." 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
1: Tom Ward is an next speaker on Word Alive, coming up next here on TWR Pure Talk, where we are reading 1 Samuel 16 to 17. David, the warrior king. That's where we are, and I hope that this time will be a blessed one as we dive into the Word of God once again.
2: David's greatest concern is not Goliath's sword. It's not his height. It's not his previous experience. David's concern is for how Goliath is mocking the one true living God.
3: It's hard to deny that we judge a lot by appearances. In fact, scientists have suggested that we often form initial impressions of other people within 100 milliseconds. But you don't need a scientific journal from 1997 to tell you that. All you need to do is read 1 Samuel 16 and 17. There we meet a boy called David who turns out to be Israel's warrior. Hi and welcome to Word Alive. I'm Mel Dixie, and today Tom Ward is continuing his journey through 1 Samuel. Last time we learnt about King Saul's son, Jonathan, who went with his armour-bearer and defeated 20 Philistines. Today, a young shepherd, David, will go out with his armour-bearer against one man, but this isn't any ordinary man. Here's Tom to tell us more.
2: It was 2009 and the start of the third series of Britain's Got Talent. And a woman walked out to perform a song, and you saw the look on the judges' faces. They knew this woman could not sing. She did not look like a pop star at all. She had no makeup on, her hair was quite big and dishevelled, and she was wearing quite bland and dated clothing. But it wasn't just the judges who judged her. All of us at home watching as well just thought, she's going to be terrible, and this will probably be quite funny. And then she started to sing, and everybody's opinion of her changed in an instant. The woman is called Susan Boyle, and since that time, she's sold more than 25 million records. Everybody judged her on her appearance, and that is sadly what we do. So often we look to the rich, to the powerful, to the beautiful, to the cool. But God isn't like that. God doesn't judge on appearance. In fact, he says that very clearly. 1 Samuel 16, verse 7, the second half of the verse. This is God speaking. People look at the outward appearance, but the Lord looks at the heart. God's knowledge of us is complete, and he knows that often appearances can be deceiving. We might look like we're all together, but actually God knows our hearts. He knows where we're at. Or we might look quite timid, quite normal, but God can see the heart of devotion, a heart of somebody willing to serve him and to live for him. God doesn't look at the outward appearance, but we so often do. And the problem with judging by appearance is, firstly, we can often get it wrong, as in the case of Susan Boyle. But thinking about it more spiritually, we can often look at situations, circumstances, people in a very worldly way. As Christians, we believe in the natural and the supernatural. We believe that we are living in the natural world, but there is a supernatural reality. There is a supernatural realm. And every single day, that supernatural realm is breaking into the natural realm, isn't it? That's why we pray. That's why we have testimonies of God doing amazing things in our lives. So we want to be people that don't judge on appearances, but look at situations and circumstances, even difficult and hard times, with eyes of faith. Sadly, in our passage today, we see a number of people judge by appearance. Samuel judges by appearance. The Israelites judge by appearance. Eliab judges by appearance. Saul judges by appearance. Even Goliath judges by appearance. But David doesn't. So let's start then with Samuel. In verse 1 of chapter 16, it says this, "The Lord said to Samuel, 'How long will you mourn for Saul, since I've rejected him as king over Israel? Fill your horn with oil and be on your way. I'm sending you to Jesse of Bethlehem. I have chosen one of his sons to be king.'" This is an intriguing verse, isn't it? Looking at Samuel. Remember, the people had wanted a king, and Samuel had presumed that that was the people rejecting him. But God said, look, they're not rejecting you, Samuel, they're rejecting me. And then God gave them their wish to have a king. And Samuel really invested in Saul. As you look through those passages, you see that he really opened up his life to him. And Samuel's got burnt, hasn't he? Saul has turned out to be an impatient, disobedient, prideful, arrogant king. And so God has said, I am choosing somebody else to be king. This is quite an ask of Samuel, because Saul is still very much alive and well, and Saul will actually continue to be the king for a number of years, even though the Lord has already rejected him. So Saul heads over to meet Jesse and the family. Verse 6, when they arrived, Samuel saw Eliab and thought, surely the Lord's anointed stands here before the Lord. But the Lord said to Samuel, do not consider his appearance or his height, for I have rejected him. The Lord does not look at the things people look at. So if you're looking at the family of Jesse, Eliab was the obvious choice. He was the oldest son. He was tall like Saul, and he just has that look. He looks like he could be a king. But Samuel says, no, this is not the person God has chosen. So then the rest of Jesse's sons are brought before him. And to each, Samuel says, the Lord has not chosen this one. So Samuel asks Jesse, are there any more sons? And Jesse says, well, there is one more, but he's the youngest. And he's the one out there looking after the sheep. Samuel judged on appearance. Samuel presumed that the person who would be the new king would be Eliab because he basically looked like Saul. But it hadn't worked out well with Saul, had it? Samuel judged by appearance and almost missed God's chosen one. Samuel would have missed God's anointed. So then Jesse calls for his youngest son to come. Verse 12, so he sent for him and had him brought in. He was glowing with health and had a fine appearance and handsome looks. Then the Lord said, rise and anoint him. This is the one. So Samuel took the horn of oil and anointed him in the presence of his brothers. And from that day on, the Spirit of the Lord came powerfully upon David. Now, I do need to comment there on the fact that David is good looking. It seems a little bit contradictory to start this message today and say God doesn't care about the appearance, God doesn't look at those things, and then have the Bible explicitly state that David is good looking. But the point here is that David couldn't help how he looked. That isn't what God looked at. That isn't how God judges somebody. There are a number of people in Scripture described as being physically attractive. You have Joseph and obviously Saul. You have Sarah and Rebecca. You have Esther. You can't help how you look, but you can help how you act. So this is just a statement of reality that David would be considered by many people to be an attractive man. But that isn't why God chose him. That isn't what set David apart. God had made it clear in chapter 13, verse 14. The Lord has sought out a man, listen to this, after his own heart. God looks at the heart, and he saw, even in that young shepherd boy, a heart willing to serve the Lord. Just as a side note, back in chapter 16, let me read you verse 14. Now the Spirit of the Lord had departed from Saul, and an evil spirit from the Lord tormented him. Now this is a verse that many people find quite difficult. Why would God send an evil spirit to torment Saul? A number of the commentaries that I looked at suggested that this wasn't demon possession, but was really Saul dealing with depression, melancholy, mental health issues. And that, of course, is possibly part of it. But we've got to realize that Saul was the king and he had disobeyed God. And so this was part of God's judgment. God had to do a lot of work on Saul. You can read about it in the previous chapters. God had transformed him, made him into a new person, filled him with his spirit. And despite all that, Saul had turned his back on God. And so now, as God removes that blessing and that favor, it also comes with judgment. But to soothe Saul when he was having these issues, David is called in to help. Not only is he a shepherd boy, but also he plays the harp. Verse 18, one of the servants answered, I've seen a son of Jesse of Bethlehem who knows how to play the harp. He's a brave man and a warrior. He speaks well and is a fine-looking man. And the Lord is with him. Clearly, David's reputation precedes him. But out of all those things to commend him, the most important is the end, isn't it? And the Lord is with him. And that's the contrast with Saul and David. similar to last week when we looked at Saul's son, Jonathan, and the faith that he had to go up against 20 Philistines with just him and his armor bearer. It's painting this picture that the Lord has departed from Saul, but the Lord is with David. So David is chosen. David is anointed. David is favored. He has the heart that God is looking for. But also, he is humble that even though he has now been anointed as the king to come, he continues to serve the rejected king and will continue to do this for many years. Secondly, the Israelites judged by appearance. We move now into chapter 17, and this is one of the most famous stories in the whole of the Bible, David and Goliath. So we have the Israelites and the Philistines going out to battle again. And Goliath, this huge Philistine warrior, says, look, instead of all of us going out to battle, why don't you bring your best soldier versus me? And if we Philistines beat the Israelites, you'll be our slaves. And if you, the Israelites, beat us, the Philistines, we'll be your slaves. We see at the end of the story that the Philistines do not keep their side of the agreement, but that's the way it's set up. And from verse 4 down to verse 7, we have a very detailed description of Goliath, because the Israelites judge by appearance. Goliath is huge. He's described as being over 9 feet tall. He was fully decked out in armor. He had a javelin on his back and a spear in his hand. Second half of verse 8, Goliath says, am I not a Philistine? And are you not the servants of Saul? Choose a man and have him come down to me. Well, we've already seen in the passage, haven't we, who the chosen man is. It's David. But verse 11, on hearing the Philistines' words, Saul and all the Israelites were dismayed and terrified. Remember, Saul wasn't short. He was very tall compared to all the other Israelites. And then when Samuel goes out to Jesse, he sees Eliab, who's also very tall. But compared to them, Goliath is 9 feet tall, so like 3 feet taller than them. One of the sad realities you learn as you get older is there's always somebody taller than you. In year 6, I was the tallest kid in my primary school. Then I moved to secondary school and I've never felt so small. But it goes further. You'll always find that there is someone just better than you. You'll always find that there's someone more talented than you. You'll always find that there's someone better looking than you. You'll always find that there's someone more dedicated than you. If you put your faith in yourself, you will find plenty of Goliaths to bring you down to size. So for the Israelites, relying on their king because he is tall, somebody who's taller comes along and they're dismayed and they're full of fear. The Israelites judged by appearance, and Goliath is huge and he's throwing out these terrible threats. He's mocking the God of Israel. And this mighty man, Saul, is cowering with the Israelites. As the verse says, dismayed and terrified. Look at verse 16. For 40 days, the Philistine came forward and every morning and evening took his stand. 40 is a very significant number in the Bible. You have the Israelites, don't you, going into the wilderness for how long? 40 years. Why? Because they got to the edge of the promised land and they sent out the 12 spies and 10 of them came back with reports that what? The people in the promised land were giants. They saw these people who were very tall and they shrunk back in fear. And because of that, because they didn't have eyes of faith, because they judged by appearance, God sends them into the wilderness. And here we are again. We fast forward into 1 Samuel and the Israelites are doing it again. They see this giant Goliath and they are utterly terrified. So David is continuing to shepherd his father's sheep. And then his dad, Jesse, says, look, I want you to take down some supplies to your brothers who are down in the camp. And David does that. And as he arrives, he hears Goliath come out and make the same offer for somebody to come out and battle him. Verse 23, as he was talking with them, so David talking with the Israelites, Goliath, the Philistine champion from Gath, stepped out from his lines and shouted his usual defiance. And David heard it. Verse 24, whenever the Israelites saw the man, they all fled from him in great fear. Look, if we look at scenarios and situations from a worldly perspective, fear will eat you up. God constantly reminds his people, look, there is no need to fear if I am on your side. Joshua 1 verse 9, have I not commanded you? Be strong and courageous. Do not be afraid. Do not be discouraged, for the Lord your God will be with you wherever you go. But the Israelites judged by appearance. And then Eliab judges by appearance. Remember, he's the oldest son of Jesse. Samuel had presumed that he was going to be the new king, but he's not the chosen one, but he's down amongst the Israelite soldiers. And then he sees his little brother arrive. And David is asking, like, why is nobody going out to fight against this guy? He's disrespecting Yahweh, our God. Picking back up in 1 Samuel 17, verse 28. When Eliab, David's oldest brother, heard him speaking with the men, he burned with anger at him and asked, why have you come down here? And with whom did you leave those few sheep in the wilderness? I know how conceited you are and how wicked your heart is. You came down only to watch the battle. Well, I think this shows in part why Eliab hasn't been chosen by God to be king. Because his anger doesn't burn against Goliath, who is mocking all the Israelites and is blaspheming the one true living God. No, he's not seemingly angry at Goliath. He's petrified of him. He's angry at his little brother for saying, who's going to go out against him? He says of David, I know how wicked your heart is. This is his brother. He should know him better than that. Eliab doesn't know David. He is judging by appearances. Eliab has seen David anointed. Whether he fully understood the significance of that or not, we don't know. But it seems that he's annoyed that, you know, one of his own brothers has been chosen instead of him. But all he sees is his little brother, this annoying kid, whose only use is to look after the sheep. Eliab judged by appearance. But also King Saul judges by appearance as well. Look at verse 32 and 33. David said to Saul, let no one lose heart on account of this Philistine. Your servant will go and fight him. Saul replied, you're not able to go against this Philistine and fight him. You are only a young man, and he has been a warrior from his youth. Saul looks at this, you know, basically a boy, and judges him on appearance. Even though Saul's own son, Jonathan, had showed a similar courage, a similar boldness. Jonathan hadn't even told his dad that he was going to go out against the Philistines. I think because he knew that his dad would probably say the same as what he said to David. You can't go out against them. You're one man against 20. And here Saul says, look, David, you can't go out against Goliath. You're a mere boy. He has been a warrior from his youth. Saul judges by appearance, even though in his very recent experience, he has seen Jonathan, full of faith, go up and kill 20 Philistines because God was with him. Again, if you look at situations from merely a human standpoint, a worldly standpoint, then fear will eat you up. But we need to look at situations and circumstances with eyes of faith. Saul judged by appearance. And Goliath does the very same thing. Let me pick up in verse 42. He, Goliath, looked David over and saw that he was little more than a boy, glowing with health and handsome, and he despised him. He said to David, am I a dog that you come out at me with sticks? And the Philistine cursed David by his gods. Come here, he said, I'll give your flesh to the birds and the wild animals. Goliath's stance is the same as Saul, and it's the same as Eliab's. They look at David. Yes, he might be handsome, but he's basically a lad. He's a teenager. He has no military experience. He has no armor. He has no sword. This wouldn't even be a fair contest against Goliath, who is so huge. He is strong, and he's tooled up. Samuel judged by appearance. The Israelites judged by appearance. Eliab judged by appearance. Saul judged by appearance. Goliath judged by appearance, but David didn't. If you look back at verse 36, this is David speaking to Saul. Your servant has killed both the lion and the bear. This uncircumcised Philistine will be like one of them, because he has defiled the armies of the living God. The Lord who rescued me from the paw of the lion and the paw of the bear will rescue me from the hand of this Philistine. So David looks at the situation with eyes of faith. David looks at the situation and he considers this 9-foot giant as little more than an animal. He says, look, I've killed a lion, I've killed a bear, and I'll kill this animal as well. David's greatest concern is not Goliath's helmet or his javelin or his spear or his sword. It's not his height. It's not his previous experience. David's concern is for how Goliath is mocking the one true living God. It's a good test to see what outrages us. What are the things that cause us to anger? Do we get angry about the right things? The New Testament says, in your anger, do not sin. There's a worship song that we sometimes sing that says the line, break my heart for what breaks yours. We could do a new line that says, make me angry, Lord, for what makes you angry. David is righteously angry. And David says, I'm going to do something about it. And he manages to convince Saul to let him go out and battle. Saul says, look, take my armor. But David tries it on and basically it's just too big for him. He's not used to it. Instead, he just goes off. Verse 40, he takes his staff in his hand. He chose 5 smooth stones from the stream, put them in the pouch of his shepherd's bag, and with his sling in hand, approached the Philistine. And then jump down to verse 45. David said to the Philistine, you come against me with sword and spear and javelin, but I come against you in the name of the Lord Almighty, the God of the armies of Israel, whom you have defiled. This day the Lord will deliver you into my hands, and I'll strike you down and cut off your head. This very day I'll give the carcasses of the Philistine army to the birds and the wild animals, and the whole world will know that there is a God in Israel. Don't you just love that? That gives me like goosebumps. The boldness, the courage, the faith, the righteous anger. This little lad going out with a sling and a few stones, not even got any armor on, against a giant of a man. You know, on the face of it, there's no contest. This is a champion versus a boy. This is a warrior versus a shepherd. This is military weapons versus a sling. In the cold light of day, there is no contest. It's laughable to look at it. It's ridiculous. But David looks at the situation with eyes of faith. He knows that God is powerful. He knows that God will intervene. Go back to verse 46. This day, the Lord will deliver you into my hands. The problem with the David and Goliath story sometimes is that we make David the hero instead of the Lord. Now, David went out and played his part. He was not dominated by fear. He didn't judge on appearances. He trusted God. And we can learn from that. But the battle was the Lord's. This wasn't David versus Goliath. This is Yahweh versus Goliath. And God uses this young shepherd boy who is willing and able and says, I will go. And you'll know what happens. David goes out, puts a stone in his sling. He lets it go and it hits Goliath right in the forehead. And then picking up in the second half of verse 49, the stone sank into his forehead and he fell face down on the ground. Remember earlier in 1 Samuel, when the Philistines beat the Israelites and they took the ark, and then they put the ark next to their god Dagon, this huge idol that would have towered over the Ark of the Covenant. But what happens when the Philistines come back the next day? Dagon has fallen on his face in front of the ark. And so the Philistines pick him back up. But the next day, Dagon again has fallen forward. And this time his head has been chopped off. And that's what David goes on to do. He takes Goliath's own sword and chops his head off, which is exactly what he said he would do. David didn't look at the situation naturally, but supernaturally. He knew that it wasn't actually his fight. The battle was the Lord's, and God stepped in and used him, a lowly shepherd boy, to defeat this Philistine hero. So David became Israel's champion. And the word in the Hebrew simply means man in between, the champion who stands between two armies to fight on their behalf. David didn't fight for personal glory. He fought as a representative. When he won, Israel won. David becomes Israel's champion, not because of his strength, but because of his trust in God and his willingness to stand in the middle. And David's story points us forward, doesn't it, to an even greater champion. Like Goliath, there is an enemy that we cannot defeat on our own: sin, death, and the devil. We stand on the sidelines, unable to win the battle ourselves. But where we could not step forward, Christ Jesus did. Jesus became our true champion who stands between us and our greatest enemy. On the cross, he entered the ultimate battlefield. And just like David, his victory becomes our victory. When Jesus rose again, it was the declaration that the battle had been won, and all who belong to him share in that victory. But 1 Samuel chapters 16 and 17 remind us that God provided a champion for his people 3,000 years ago, and that was David. But God provided the ultimate and complete and final champion 2,000 years ago, the Son of David, the Son of Man, the Son of God, Jesus Christ.
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0: Surrounded by Michael W. Smith with the song Surrounded, Fight My Battles here on TWR Pure Talk. Hope for today coming up next. And today's topic, Pastor J. Mark Hawks is asking the question, who is Jesus? We're reading Mark chapter 12.
1: Welcome to Hope for Today, a weekly Bible teaching program that will bring you hope for every day. It is good to be with you and use this time together to open God's Word and learn from it. Today's passage from Mark is one of the good ones. The last few lessons, Jesus was being questioned by the Jewish leaders. Now, he responds to them with his own question. It is worth your time to think about his question and what he is saying about himself. For me, it didn't click the first time I read it. Our lesson is titled, Who is Jesus? And we will look at three verses from Mark 12. Please, listen carefully as J. Mark helps us understand what Jesus means with his question.
2: In the final week of Jesus' earthly life, the Pharisees, the Herodians, the Sadducees, and the scribes had all taken their turn trying to draw him into a debate that would enable them to find some fault in him. Each one of those groups failed miserably. Jesus' victory was not just resounding, it was a demonstration of his divine authority and power. And now he is going to put the final exclamation point on it. Jesus turned from being the one who was questioned to being the questioner. He subjected these men to his profound theological questions. And so I invite you to turn with me to our text. It's very brief. It's just three verses in Mark chapter 12, verses 35 to 37. Listen as I read. Then Jesus answered and said, while he taught in the temple, How is it that the scribes say that Christ is the son of David? For David himself said by the Holy Spirit, The Lord said to my Lord, Sit at my right hand, till I make your enemies your footstool. Therefore David himself calls him Lord. How is he then his son? And the common people heard him gladly. In the text we're looking at today, Jesus poses profound questions that serve to illuminate his identity in our minds. They engage us in a thought-provoking exploration. His first question is, How is Christ David's son? Now, the common belief of the day was that Messiah would be a man of unparalleled influence and power. He would free the nation from Roman rule, and he would fulfill the promises made to Abraham, Isaac, and Jacob. The Jewish people viewed the Messiah as the savior of the nation, but not the savior of individual souls. They did not, and still do not, believe that Messiah would be God in human flesh. That claim that Jesus made ultimately led to his death. And so Jesus' first question is, how is it that the scribes say that Christ is the son of David? This understanding was common among Israel's scholars, its theologians, and its rabbis. The coming Messiah would be a descendant of David. Most people in Jesus' audience were familiar with the many Old Testament texts that taught this truth. This connection is crucial because it fulfills the prophecy of a Messiah from the line of David. In Matthew's account of the Magi, or sometimes we call them the wise men, they came to Herod wondering where they could find the king of the Jews. They had seen his star in the east, and they had traveled a long way to worship him. Herod didn't know the answer to their question. So he gathered all the scribes and the chief priests, and he asked them where this king would be born. And this is what they said, In Bethlehem of Judea, for thus it is written by the prophet, But you, Bethlehem, in the land of Judah, are not the least among the rulers of Judah, for out of you shall come a ruler who will shepherd my people Israel. They were quoting Micah chapter 5 and verse 2. And in Luke's record of Jesus' birth, he tells us, Joseph also went up from Galilee, out of the city of Nazareth, into Judea, to the city of David, which is called Bethlehem, because he was of the house and lineage of David. Further, the gospel writers record the shouts of the people during Jesus' triumphant entry into Jerusalem in the final week of his earthly life. Hosanna to the Son of David. Hosanna to the Son of David. Blessed is he who comes in the name of the Lord. Hosanna in the highest. Hosanna means save now. Just these few examples clearly show how the people not only understood, but also proclaimed Jesus as the Messiah, the Son of David. If we look back through the pages of the Old Testament, we can learn about David's reign, which the Jews considered to be the golden age of Israel. He was Israel's most illustrious king. He extended the nation's boundaries from Dan to Beersheba. He was the most significant military genius in Israel's history. He was also a shepherd, a poet, and a brilliant administrator. After David had conquered all his enemies and lived in peace, he expressed his desire to build a temple, a dwelling place for God. And Nathan the prophet said to him, "Do all that is in your heart, because the Lord is with you." But later that night, the Lord came to Nathan and gave him a different message for David. He said, "When your days are fulfilled and you rest with your fathers, I will set up your seed after you." We know now that was Solomon, "who will come from your body, and I will establish his kingdom. He shall build a house for my name, and I will establish the throne of his kingdom forever. I will be his father, and he shall be my son. And your house and kingdom shall be established forever before you. Your throne shall be established forever." The sovereign God, Yahweh, promised David a forever king on his forever throne. After David's reign, we know Solomon enlarged the kingdom farther, but after his death, the kingdom was divided. And from that time on, people longed for the golden years under David. God promised them that the house of David would be restored and the monarchy promised to David would last forever. And so generation after generation, the Jewish people eagerly anticipated the coming Messiah, the son of David, one of David's descendants. It fostered a sense of hope and expectation in the darkest of times. Since everyone understood that Christ would be a descendant of David, why did Jesus ask this question? He did it to highlight the difficulty in reconciling the answer to the first question with the answer to his next question. And that question is, how is Christ David's Lord? In answer to his question, Jesus poses a complex problem. Jesus said, "David himself said by the Holy Spirit." Now we know David was the musician and the literary giant of antiquity. And yet when Jesus quoted from Psalm 110, he said that David wrote what he wrote under the inspiration of the Holy Spirit. The 110th Psalm is the New Testament's most frequently quoted Old Testament passage. It's only 7 verses long, but it's alluded to or cited 33 times. That tells me the New Testament writers understood the importance of this text in understanding the person and the work of Jesus. David said, "The Lord said to my Lord, sit at my right hand till I make your enemies your footstool." That means the Messiah must be more than an extraordinary human being, because David referred to him as Lord. God revealed himself to Moses at the burning bush as Yahweh in Exodus chapter 3. Yahweh is God's name, not his title. The supreme title given to God, translated as Lord, is Adonai, which means the one who is absolutely sovereign. So in Psalm 8, we read, "O Yahweh, our sovereign, how excellent is your name in all the earth." The rendering with the first capitalized letter is given as Adonai. And so we could paraphrase this. Jehovah said to my Adonai, or sovereign, "Sit at my right hand until I make your enemies your footstool." And so we must ask, who is David's Adonai? Who is David's sovereign, his Lord? In Psalm 110, God is conversing with himself. He speaks to somebody else, identified in Psalm 110 as David's Lord. And so Jesus asked these scholars, "What do you think of this text? What is the Holy Spirit saying? What is it that the Lord said to David's Lord, sit at my right hand?" Now, to sit at my right hand means be seated in the highest place of authority in the universe, identified in Psalm 110 as David's Lord. And so Jesus asked these scholars, "What do you think of this text? What is the Holy Spirit saying? What is it that the Lord said to David's Lord, sit at my right hand?" Now, to sit at my right hand means be seated in the highest place of authority in the universe, according to my delegation.

0: yet fully God, is not something you can understand with your mind alone. You have to embrace it by faith. This Messiah, who was prophesied to come, would finish his work in the world and then be exalted into heaven and enthroned at the right hand of God. He suffered under Pontius Pilate and was crucified. He died and was buried. He was resurrected and ascended into heaven, where he now sits on the right hand of God. Further, God said to his Son, "Sit at my right hand until I make your enemies your footrest." We are currently in this time of until. Paul confirms this total subjugation of Jesus' enemies in 1 Corinthians 15:24-26. He wrote, "Then comes the end when he," that's Jesus, "delivers the kingdom to God the Father, when he puts an end to all rule, authority, and power, for he must reign till he has put all enemies under his feet. The last enemy that shall be destroyed is death." So Jesus will ultimately triumph over all other powers. The author of the book of Hebrews places great significance on the supremacy of Jesus. He wrote in Hebrews 1:13, "But to which of the angels has he," that's God, "ever said, 'Sit at my right hand till I make your enemies your footstool'?" However, if David called the Messiah Lord, how could the Messiah be his son? The Messiah will be the son of David, but in Jewish categories, the son is always subordinate to his father. He's always below his father. So you would expect that as marvelous as the Messiah might be, if he was David's son, he could not be greater than David. But David himself, under the guidance of the Holy Spirit, calls his son his Lord. Jesus is not simply David's son. He is David's sovereign. He is David's Adonai. He is David's king, before whom even David must bow. And because of that, David himself calls him Lord. Our text ends with a detail that is only noted by Mark. The common people heard him gladly. The embrace of Jesus by the ordinary people made the religious leaders angry. The Sanhedrin had begun the formal attack that morning to destroy Jesus' influence, but it had failed, because now the crowds had drawn closer to him than ever before. What do you say about Jesus? Who is he? Who is he to you? Have you accepted him as Savior and Lord? Either you will confess him now, voluntarily, or you will confess him at the judgment, involuntarily. The choice is yours.
1: Again, I was amazed by the Bible. This book is simply incredible. Thanks, J. Mark, for sharing the teaching. Jesus asked this question to help them see who he really is. May we be like the people and hear him gladly, not like the Jewish leaders who had rejected Jesus and nothing he said or did could change their minds, even when he clearly pointed out who he is. J. Mark's questions at the end were very fitting. A lesson like this must be personal. Here are his questions again. What do you say about Jesus? Who is he to you? Have you accepted him as Savior and Lord? Thanks so much for joining us today. Remember when Jesus asked his disciples, "Who do men say that I am?" They discussed it, and then he asked them, "But who do you say I am?" Peter's answer is spot on. You are the Christ, the Son of the living God. How about you? What is your answer to his question?
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2: The early Christian church was founded by Jesus Christ, as you know, and you can read about it in the second chapter of the book of Acts, the Acts of the Apostles in the New Testament. You know, it was a fantastic occasion. Prior to the coming of the Holy Spirit, which this second chapter of Acts talks about, prior to that, the disciples were very fearful. They were cowardly, they were trying to hide, more or less, and the bottom line was that they weren't too zealous or energetic, and Christ had promised them, don't leave, don't try and go out and begin to minister now until you've received the gift of the Holy Spirit. Now, when we talk about the Holy Spirit, we're talking about the third person of the triune God, Father, Son, and Holy Spirit. We're talking about true God. And God has to give the power and the initiative, and God is the one that does the converting. So the Holy Spirit was necessary to enter into the disciples, and that's what we read about here in the second chapter of Acts. They were gathered together, and all of a sudden there was a mighty sound and a roaring of the winds, and of course the people around there heard that, and everyone begins to run over to see what's happening, what's taking place, and they get there, and they see this group of people and little tongues of fire on their heads. There was a visible, tangible sign, so to speak, that the Holy Spirit had entered into them. It became a sign of the presence of the Holy Spirit that they began to speak in tongues. Now, this has been a debatable topic in the Christian church for many, many years. Centuries, we had to be honest about it. There have been different opinions about it. Some people think that the Holy Spirit gives the sign of speaking in tongues as kind of a firm guarantee that you really are a Christian. I personally don't like that point of view because it implies that if you don't speak in tongues, you may have to question whether or not the Holy Spirit really is in you. And of course, that would be terrible. That would be a total misunderstanding. As a matter of fact, when St. Paul talks about speaking in tongues, and he himself did speak in tongues, he says that. But he also says that he would sooner say several words that were understandable than thousands of words that no one understood. And so he seemed to see the gift of tongues as more of a personal, more of a private type of gift from the Holy Spirit for worship and for prayer. And certainly I'm not demeaning that. If God has given you the gift of tongues, rejoice in it and worship Him and celebrate Him with that. But on the other hand, if you don't have the gift of tongues, for instance, I don't mind telling you that I do not have the gift of tongues. Neither do I desire the gift of tongues. I have to be honest with you. When I look at the gifts of the Holy Spirit, and they are listed throughout Scripture, and you can look at this list of love and all of the attributes that the Holy Spirit gives, I have so much growing and so much that has to be done in the areas of grace and faith and commitment and growing and learning and so on, that frankly, I am seeking the gifts of wisdom. I am seeking the gifts of faith, the gifts of strength, the gifts of patience, all these gifts in a diligent way. Now, if God chooses to give me the gift of tongues, I will praise Him for that, and I will thank Him for that. But so far that has not been the case, nor do I expect it to be. And so I'm just sharing my own personal views on this. You don't have to agree with this. There are different opinions on this throughout the Christian church. But I'm kind of off the track here. Let me get back to the point I'm making, is that the Holy Spirit is the one who establishes the church and converts people. And so we see here in the second chapter of the book of Acts that the Holy Spirit brought to faith these people that were gathered here, and all of a sudden you have the formation of the Holy Christian Church, the New Testament Church. And so I believe whenever you think about your relationship to the New Testament Church, you should thank and praise God for the gift of the Holy Spirit, that you've been brought to faith, that you know Jesus Christ as your personal Savior, and that you confess Him as your Lord and Savior. That's what makes you a part of the Holy Christian Church. Now, you may not have had a tangible sign, like we were saying, tongues, or in this case, little images of fire, tongues of fire on the heads of the disciples. In this particular case, by the way, the tongues were intelligible, not to the people speaking them. They were all Galileans, and they were all speaking, however, in every type of language. You know, it gives you the whole list of where the people were from, just all over, and yet those languages were being spoken. So it was a miraculous thing, and yet it could be understood, it could be translated, and people could hear their own language. Now, one of the great gifts of God's Holy Spirit is that He unites the Christian church. You know, when you gather to worship God on a Sunday morning, and you look around, ahead of you, behind you, to the sides of you, every person there who claims Jesus Christ as their personal Savior has been given the gift of the Holy Spirit, just as you and I have. Now, that's a fantastic thing, and that's the one thing that unifies us. If you tried to organize a church, I don't think you'd succeed if you tried to do it on an earthly basis, like, let's say, income, for instance. There are so many different varieties of income. For instance, in our congregation, we have several wealthy people, wealthy families. We have several very poor families that use food stamps and so on. So that in between, there's every conceivable type of person. Some are employed, some are unemployed. Some are happily married, others are having struggles in their marriage. Some are young, some are old. You know, you just go through the whole list of society, and you're going to find people from every walk of life, and you're going to find people from every background, from every tradition, from every language group. You're going to find all different kinds of people. Yet the one common denominator that unites us all is that we've all received the gift of faith. And that's the work of the Holy Spirit, the gift of faith that has converted us and brought us into the kingdom of God. So we call this the birthday of the church, the beginning of the church, God's Holy Spirit working to unite people. Now, the Holy Spirit works in believers' lives today as they study God's Word. That's a very important point to understand, that this Holy Spirit that is within us needs to be encouraged, it needs to be strengthened, it needs to grow. And the power that does this is God's Holy Word. So wherever you hear God's Word, that's where you have the Holy Spirit at work. So you have it at work not only in hearing God's Word, but also in the Holy Sacraments, baptism and Holy Communion. So the Holy Spirit is constantly at work in the life of a Christian, strengthening them, encouraging them, bringing them to know the truth. Jesus says that the Holy Spirit would serve the purpose also of leading them into all truth, so that they would know that the words He told us that His Father had sent Him to share with us were true and that they were accurate. And so the Holy Spirit also convicts us in faith of what is true and what is important for us to know. So I would suggest, if you need a stronger outpouring of the Holy Spirit in your life, and who of us doesn't, I mean, we all need that for our faith to grow and mature, that the number one thing is to get into God's Word. I believe daily we should be in God's Word. We should be reading it, studying it, learning it, and sharing it with others, and also receive the Lord's Supper, the body and blood of Jesus Christ, and the Holy Spirit is there also, working in us and strengthening us to encourage us with our forgiveness. So invite the Holy Spirit into your life. You are a child of God if you believe in Jesus Christ as your personal Savior. You are a member of the Holy Christian Church. So let that Holy Spirit celebrate within you by giving you strength, by giving you encouragement. And that means being in touch with God's Word, learning as much as you can, certainly reading it every day and becoming a genuine child of God by getting into God's Word. The Holy Spirit will bless you and your faith will grow.

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We appreciate your helpful thoughts and biblical insight. And thank you, friends, for joining us for The Word today. We hope that you were blessed by the message. 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

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That number, once again, is +27 72 641 4475.

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1: Things I am afraid of. 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Now it's time for today's edition of Abundant Life with Patrick Woodward and Don Edwards, talking about foundational truth, free will. We're going to read Genesis 3, verse 1 to 13.

0: Hello and welcome to Abundant Life. I'm Patrick Woodward.
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0: Today we continue our series of programmes which look at the basis of Christianity. Last time we went right back to where it all started, the beginning of the book of Genesis, which speaks about how God created the world and all that's in it, including men and women. It tells how God gave mankind free will, which meant that mankind could choose to disobey God if he wished. Today we move on to see what happened as a result of man's free will. Sheila O'Hanlon reads Genesis chapter 3, verses 1 to 13.
2: Now the serpent was more crafty than any of the wild animals the Lord God had made. He said to the woman, "Did God really say you must not eat from any tree in the garden?" The woman said to the serpent, "We may eat fruit from the trees in the garden, but God did say you must not eat fruit from the tree that is in the middle of the garden, and you must not touch it, or you will die." "You will not surely die," the serpent said to the woman, "for God knows that when you eat of it, your eyes will be opened, and you will be like God, knowing good and evil." When the woman saw that the fruit of the tree was good for food, and pleasing to the eye, and also desirable for gaining wisdom, she took some and ate it. She also gave some to her husband, who was with her, and he ate it. Then the eyes of both of them were opened, and they realized that they were naked. So they sewed fig leaves together and made coverings for themselves. Then the man and his wife heard the sound of the Lord God as he was walking in the garden in the cool of the day. And they hid from the Lord God among the trees of the garden. But the Lord God called to the man, "Where are you?" He answered, "I heard you in the garden, and I was afraid, because I was naked, so I hid." And he said, "Who told you that you were naked? Have you eaten from the tree from which I commanded you not to eat?" The man said, "The woman you put here with me, she gave me some fruit from the tree, and I ate it." Then the Lord God said to the woman, "What is this you have done?" The woman said, "The serpent deceived me, and I ate."
1: And now Ian Milmine reads Genesis 3, verses 14 to 24.
3: So the Lord God said to the serpent, "Because you have done this, cursed are you above all livestock and all the wild animals. You will crawl on your belly, and you will eat dust all the days of your life. And I will put enmity between you and the woman, and between your offspring and hers. He will crush your head, and you will strike his heel." To the woman he said, "I will greatly increase your pains in childbearing. With pain you will give birth to children. Your desire will be for your husband, and he will rule over you." To Adam he said, "Because you listened to your wife and ate from the tree about which I commanded you, you must not eat of it. Cursed is the ground because of you. Through painful toil you will eat of it all the days of your life. It will produce thorns and thistles for you, and you will eat the plants of the field. By the sweat of your brow you will eat your food until you return to the ground, since from it you were taken. For dust you are, and to dust you will return." Adam named his wife Eve, because she would become the mother of all the living. The Lord God made garments of skin for Adam and his wife, and clothed them. And the Lord God said, "The man has now become like one of us, knowing good and evil. He must not be allowed to reach out his hand and take also from the tree of life, and eat and live forever." So the Lord God banished him from the Garden of Eden to work the ground from which he had been taken. After he drove the man out, he placed on the east side of the Garden of Eden cherubim and a flaming sword flashing back and forth to guard the way to the Tree of Life.
0: Ian Milmine and Sheila O'Hanlon with part of Genesis chapter 3. So what's this passage all about? Here's Kath Lefroy with her summary.
4: What a beautiful garden! Trees, fruit, flowers, water flowing, and the peace of walking in it and enjoying it in the cool of the day with the one who'd provided it out of his loving heart. Adam and Eve were totally free to enjoy it, care for it, and able to eat the fruit of any tree, excepting the one in the middle of the garden. This was the tree of the knowledge of good and evil. They totally misused the liberty that God had given them and the trust that he had placed in them. They both disobeyed God's clear command, and the consequences are continuing to this day. They were banished from the garden. The serpent was cursed for all time, and one day would be crushed by someone from the human race.
1: Kath Lefroy with a summary of the events in Genesis chapter 3.

0: So now let's look at some of the questions raised by the passage. Firstly, did Adam and Eve really have a choice between submission to God and rebellion against him? How real was this choice?
1: Well, remember that in the garden there were two special trees. Genesis 2 verse 9 talks about the tree of life and the tree of the knowledge of good and evil. Then in verse 17, Adam and Eve were told not to eat from the tree of the knowledge of good and evil. Now these trees are symbols. The tree of life symbolises a life centred in God and his will. The tree of the knowledge of good and evil represents a life centred on self. A clear choice was set before them.
0: They could have chosen the tree of life. If they'd done so, they would have used their freedom to love and serve God. But they chose the other tree, the tree of the knowledge of good and evil. This choice gave rise to humanism, a man-centred universe.
1: How did Satan tempt the man and woman, causing them to fall?
0: Well, when you look at verses 1 and 4, you can see that it was the lies and deceit of Satan which caused the woman to be tempted. Satan cast doubt on what God had said. He questioned the truth of God's word and of God's character. Eve then played with the temptation. She thought about it. She really wanted what Satan said it offered. "You will be like God," he said. She liked the sound of that. Finally, she gave in. Then Adam came along and he too fell victim to the temptation. So both of them were responsible for giving in to temptation and disobeying God.
1: So the deed was done and everything changed. We see straight away just how things changed in verse 7. They become aware of their sexuality and they feel shame. Remember back in chapter 2, verse 25, when it says they were naked yet not ashamed. Well, that's all changed.
0: And then in verse 8, their relationship with God is broken. Genesis paints a picture of God walking in the garden, expecting to meet Adam and Eve and talk with them. This is a picture of the close relationship they must have had. But now he looks for them and can't find them. They're hiding because they're afraid. Perhaps they didn't know that you can't hide from God. He knew what had happened anyway. It's a tragic tale.
1: And we see more results of their wrong choice in verses 12 and 13. The man blames the woman and she in turn blames Satan. Here we begin to see the same reactions that we still see today. So often when we do things wrong, we want to justify ourselves, blame someone else, pass on the responsibility to others. Here it was happening for the very first time.
0: The passage goes on to describe further consequences of man's sin. In verse 16, the woman was told that childbirth would become painful and the man would rule over her. When we see how women have been misused and seen as inferior to men ever since in many parts of the world, we realise how real this curse on women became.
1: Adam himself was put to hard work to produce food for his family and would ultimately die. But notice that the first thing God does is to put a curse on Satan in verses 14 and 15. It's interesting that even here in Genesis, God promises a saviour. He tells Satan that the woman's offspring will crush Satan's head. This is a reference to Jesus, who would be born of a woman and would defeat Satan on the cross.
0: As we look further into this passage, we see how, despite all that man had done, God still shows his love and care for them. Not only is a saviour promised for the future, but God tends to man's more immediate needs. In verse 21, God makes clothes for them. Then in verse 22 to 24, he actually protects them from their sin. They mustn't now eat from the tree of life, because that would lead to an eternity of sin, something a holy God could not permit. Then he sent them out of the garden and placed a guard over it.

0: then can we apply this passage today? Here's the Reverend Richard Brunton with some thoughts on how to relate the passage to daily life.
1: God made man in his own image, and he made us to live at a certain level, a level which was actually very good for us, a tremendous privilege, a level of peace, a level of enjoyment, a level of a sense of fulfillment, success, a sense of well-being. This was the level that we were meant to live at, a level where we had a sense of our needs being met, our sense for security, our sense for purpose and meaning. All of these were to be met as we walk in relationship with God. So when we say that man has fallen, what we are saying is that man is now at a different level to that which he was when he was created. We are not in the same place. When we were made in the image of God, when man was first made, there was an uninterrupted, harmonious relationship, fellowship with God. Now that that is not the case, it means that we've got to find our way back to God. We've got to find our way back to the place where we fell. We've got to find ourselves with a Saviour who can lift us up from where we've fallen to place us on the ground that once we held. And that is not easy for us. In fact, it's impossible. But Jesus, he came to bring us back to the level that we'd fallen from. He kept the will of God, and as we put our trust in him, we can be restored to that which God intended when he first made man.
2: Richard Brunton. Well, that's all we have time for this week. Abundant Life is based on material written by Sayan, Study by Extension for All Nations. The programme is produced in England by Revival Media. If you'd like more details of the Sayan courses, please write to us.
0: Join us again next time when we'll move further on into the Bible and see how God became very specific about his promise of a Saviour. We'll look at the prophecies in the Old Testament book of Isaiah. Until then, from Patrick Woodward and me, Dawn Edwards, goodbye.

0: 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We're going to learn who God is according to the scriptures on the next program, and that is The Way of Righteousness with Russell Abrams and Heidi Trissel. 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
1: Peace be with you, listening friends. We greet you in the name of God, the Lord of Peace, who wants everyone to understand and submit to the way of righteousness that he has established and have true peace with him forever. We are happy to be able to return today to present your program, The Way of Righteousness. In our last lesson, we saw how Pharaoh, the king of Egypt, oppressed the descendants of Abraham, the Israelites, by making them his slaves, working them ruthlessly. However, we also read, the more they were oppressed, the more they multiplied and spread. So the Egyptians came to dread the Israelites. Finally, Pharaoh issued a decree that every infant boy born to the Israelites was to be thrown into the river to die. However, God, who is more powerful than Satan, had a plan to overturn the evil which Pharaoh was doing. Thus we read how the daughter of Pharaoh took in an Israelite baby that she had found in the basket in the river. The daughter of Pharaoh had pity on him and adopted him as her child, naming him Moses. Thus, Moses grew up in the house of Pharaoh, the very one who thought to destroy the people of Israel. God, in his wisdom, planned to use Moses to deliver the Israelites from the hand of the wicked king. When Moses was 40 years old, he ran from Pharaoh, who wanted to kill him. For 40 years, Moses lived in the wilderness, where he got married and tended the flock of his father-in-law. Now let us continue with the story to see how God revealed himself to Moses so that he might send him to Pharaoh to lead the people of Israel out of Egypt. We are reading in the Torah in the 3rd chapter of the book of Exodus. The scripture says,
2: Now Moses was tending the flock of Jethro, his father-in-law, and he led the flock to the far side of the desert and came to Sinai, the mountain of God. There the angel of the Lord appeared to him in flames of fire from within a bush. Moses saw that though the bush was on fire, it did not burn up. So Moses thought, I will go over and see the strange sight, why the bush does not burn up. When the Lord saw that he had gone over to look, God called to him from within the bush, Moses, Moses. And Moses said, Here I am. Do not come any closer, God said. Take off your sandals, for the place where you are standing is holy ground. Then he said, I am the God of your father, the God of Abraham, the God of Isaac, and the God of Jacob. At this, Moses hid his face because he was afraid to look at God. The Lord said, I have indeed seen the misery of my people in Egypt. I have heard them crying out because of their slave drivers, and I am concerned about their suffering. So I have come down to rescue them from the hand of the Egyptians, and to bring them up out of the land into a good and spacious land, a land flowing with milk and honey, the home of the Canaanites. And now the cry of the Israelites has reached me, and I have seen the way the Egyptians are oppressing them. So now, go, I am sending you to Pharaoh to bring my people, the Israelites, out of Egypt. But Moses said to God, Who am I that I should go to Pharaoh and bring the Israelites out of Egypt? And God said, I will be with you, and this will be the sign to you that it is I who have sent you. When you have brought the people out of Egypt, you will worship God on this mountain. Moses said to God, Suppose I go to the Israelites and say to them, The God of your fathers has sent me to you. And they ask me, What is his name? Then what shall I tell them? God said to Moses, I am who I am. This is what you are to say to the Israelites. I am has sent me to you. God also said to Moses, Say to the Israelites, The Lord, the God of your fathers, the God of Abraham, the God of Isaac, and the God of Jacob, has sent me to you. This is my name forever.
1: We can learn at least four things about God's character from what God said to Moses from inside the burning bush on Mount Sinai. First, we learn that God is holy. When Moses saw the flames of the burning bush, he was amazed. He drew near to investigate, and he heard the voice of God calling out to him. Moses trembled with fear and did not dare to look. Why was Moses afraid? Because he was standing in the presence of God, the Holy One. God declared his holiness by saying to Moses, "Do not come any closer. Take off your sandals, for the place where you are standing is holy ground." Truly, God who appeared to Moses in the fiery flames is holy. God wants everyone to recognize his holiness. Concerning the angels who stand in the presence of God, the scriptures say,
2: "Day and night they never stop saying, 'Holy, holy, holy is the Lord God Almighty, who was and is to come.'"
1: The angels recognize the holiness of God. You who are listening today, do you recognize God's holiness? Let us think a little about what this means. As we have already seen in previous lessons, the holiness of God caused him to expel Adam and Eve from the Garden of Paradise after they had sinned. The holiness of God caused him to refuse Cain's sacrifice. It was also God's holiness that caused him to wipe out the people of Noah's day with a flood. In the period that followed, God confused the language of the world, scattering the people of Babel, those who were trying to rebel against God. And in Abraham's time, the holiness of God caused him to rain fire from the sky on the people of Sodom, those who were taking pleasure in wickedness. Tragically, to this very day, most people do not respect the holiness of God. They do not comprehend who God is. They have not recognized his absolute purity. We can see this in the way people practice sin and take pleasure in it. We also see the lack of importance people attach to the holiness of God when they wear religion like a cloak, but do not examine the Holy Scriptures in order to understand God's truth. Many habitually use God's name in insincere talk. They invoke the name of God in vain by saying Bismillah, which in Arabic means "in the name of God," or Inshallah, which means "if God wills it," when in reality, the will of God is the farthest thing from their minds. We observe people's failure to understand the holiness of God by the way they seek to establish their own righteousness before God and refuse to accept the way of righteousness which God has established. Some think that they can make themselves pure before God by prolonged fasting, repetitious praying, or ceremonies of washing and purification or ablution. But, as we clearly see in the writings of the prophets, such outward actions do not satisfy the Holy One, who requires that a person be pure on the inside. Dear friends, God is holy. That is why he said to Moses, "Take off your sandals, for the place where you are standing is holy ground." Next, based on what God said to Moses in the burning bush, we discover that God is not only the Holy One, but he is also the Faithful One, literally the one who keeps his covenants. Did you hear what God first said to Moses? He said, "I am the God of your forefathers, the God of Abraham, Isaac, and Jacob." These words should bring joy to the heart of anyone who wants to approach God and enjoy a relationship with him. God, the Holy One, is the God who established a covenant with Abraham, Isaac, and Jacob. God is the Faithful One. He will never leave or betray his friends. Even after hundreds of years, he had not forgotten what he had promised to Abraham, Isaac, and Jacob, and their descendants. What about you? Do you appreciate the faithfulness of God? Do you enjoy a close relationship with the God who spoke with Abraham, Isaac, and Jacob? This is an important question for anyone who wants to be truly happy in this life and in the life to come. We are not asking, do you have religion? Because following the rules of religion will never make anyone righteous before God. What we are asking is this: do you have a right relationship with God? Have you believed the message of the way of salvation which God has established? Have you come to see that following a religion and having a relationship with God himself are two different things? Today, there are thousands and thousands of religions in the world. For example, the experts tell us that in the country of Brazil alone, there are more than 4,000 different religions and sects. 4,000 religions? Amazing! Are there 4,000 gods or 4,000 ways which lead to God? No. The scriptures say,
2: there is one God and one mediator between God and men.
1: Why then are there thousands of religions and thousands of different sects in the world today? It is because most of Adam's descendants have ignored the foundation of truth that God established with Abraham, Isaac, and Jacob. They do not know about the promises which God made to Abraham and his descendants concerning the mediator who was to come into the world to deliver the children of Adam from the penalty and power of sin. They do not know the word of the God who never changes. They do not know the faithful one. God manifested another characteristic when he appeared to Moses in the fire that blazed in the bush. The characteristic is mercy. God is not only the Holy One and the Faithful One, but he is also the Merciful One. That is why God said to Moses concerning the people of Israel,
2: I have indeed seen the misery of my people in Egypt. I have heard them crying out because of their slave drivers, and I am concerned about their suffering. So I have come down to rescue them from the hand of the Egyptians, and to bring them up out of that land into a good and spacious land.
1: Why did God plan to liberate the people of Israel and lead them to a good land? Did the Israelites deserve God's mercy? Were they better than other nations? No, they were not. Why then did God purpose to deliver them and bless them so? Only because of his faithfulness and his mercy. As the scriptures say,
2: God heard their groaning, and he remembered his covenant with Abraham, with Isaac, and with Jacob. So God looked on the Israelites and had mercy on them.
1: Yes, God is the merciful one. Finally, there is one more aspect of God that we can observe in the story of the burning bush. We heard Moses ask God what his name is. Can the nature of the eternal God be described in a single name? This God who is so great and holy, faithful and merciful, this God whom man cannot see with his eyes, this God who created everything, sees everything, knows everything, and can do anything, what is his name? Some think God's name is simply God or Allah. Truly, God is God. However, God is not his name. God is who he is. I am a man. But man is not my name. Each of us has a name by which we are known. What is God's name? What answer did God give to Moses? Let us read it again. God said to Moses, I am who I am. This is what you are to say to the Israelites. I am has sent me to you. God also said to Moses, say to the Israelites, the Lord, the God of your fathers, the God of Abraham, the God of Isaac, and the God of Jacob has sent me to you. This is my name forever. This translates into Hebrew as Yahweh and English as Lord. What is the name of God that describes his eternal nature? Did you hear it? It is the Lord. In the Holy Scriptures, the prophets ascribe to God hundreds and hundreds of names and titles, but this name, the Lord, is used more than any other, over 6,500 times. God is the Lord, the eternal I am, the one who was, who is, and who will exist forever. He is the eternal one. He has no beginning. He has no end. He has no limits. He has no equal. He is the one who exists by his own power. What he was yesterday and is today, he will be forever. He never changes. The Lord is his name. Listening friend, do you know the Lord? Do you recognize his holiness? Are you rejoicing in his faithfulness? In both his relationship with us and in keeping his covenants? Have you received his mercy? Do you believe his word? Have you entered into a close relationship with the God of Abraham, Isaac, and Jacob? Do you know the Lord who spoke to Moses from the burning bush? Thank you for listening. God willing, next time we will continue the story of Moses and see how God sent him to Pharaoh, the wicked king of Egypt. God bless you as you continue to ponder these words God spoke to Moses.
2: I am who I am. I am the Lord. This is my name forever.
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7: Have you ever looked back at a decision you were absolutely certain was right at the time, yet in light of how it turned out, thought, how did I not see it? That's the thing about deception. It rarely feels like darkness in the moment. It feels like light. Hi, I'm Bernie Diamond, and welcome again to Fresh. In 1986, NASA launched the Space Shuttle Challenger despite warnings from several engineers that freezing temperatures could cause the O-rings to fail. But under pressure to stay on schedule, managers convinced themselves the risk was acceptable. 73 seconds after liftoff, the shuttle exploded. It wasn't ignorance, it was misplaced confidence. Jesus warned about the same danger in the human heart. Luke chapter 11, verse 35. So be careful. Don't let the light in you become darkness. He just explained that our eyes, the way we perceive truth, are like lamps. When our perspective is pure, light floods in. But when pride or self-justification clouds our view, even what feels right becomes tainted. Man, I get that. You too, no doubt. How many times have we both launched into something with less than pure motives driving our decisions, clouding our judgment, and snatching away the thing that we thought was already within our grasp? And how much did it hurt each time we let it happen? You'd think we'd have learned by now, wouldn't you? Be careful. Don't let the light in you become darkness. So today, ask God to test your inner light. Are your motives humble or self-serving? Is your confidence anchored in truth or ego? Because real light doesn't blind, it reveals. And only Christ's light can show you who you truly are. That's God's Word, fresh for you today. Hey, I am so passionate about seeing you live in the victory over your sin and circumstances that Jesus died and rose again to give you.
0: 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Start receiving this devotional by Bernie Diamond, sent to you via email daily. Michael Card, The Sunrise of Your Smile, and after this, we'll join Mrs. Fried on Woman to Woman.

Hello, friends. Let's go back to the courtyard of the hotel I mentioned to you for another thought that has been simmering in my heart and mind these past few weeks. It was another hot day. It was supposed to be the autumn season, but the hot sun seemed reluctant to let go into cooler days. At least that was how I felt. Well, right in the very centre of that courtyard grew an enormous flamboyant tree, with its lovely fern-like leaves and brilliant red flowers, though they were beginning to fade and drop off just then. It was the biggest tree of its kind that I have ever seen, and it seemed to be growing right there as an enormous sunshade. Below it on the paved courtyard, there were tables and chairs where those who wanted drinks, hot or cold, could sit and enjoy them, and be comfortably sheltered from the rays of the sun. I was glad of my small personal sunshade when out in the direct sun sometimes, but this tree was giving protection to all who chose to sit under its shadow. With its lovely flowers, it was attractive as well as being useful, and it stood not too far from the vine. I sat under the shade of that tree a couple of times myself, and the thought came to me of the one who is our perpetual shade, or as we read in Isaiah chapter 32 and verse 2, "A man shall be a hiding place from the wind, a covert from the tempest, as the shadow of a great rock in a weary land." Coupled with that, I thought of the words in Psalm 121, "The Lord is thy keeper, the Lord is thy shade upon thy right hand. The sun shall not smite thee by day, or the moon by night." Isaiah, of course, was speaking prophetically, pointing forward to the one who would be our shelter. And I thought with utter thankfulness that it is so possible for us to come under the shadow and shelter of him who is our Saviour, the one who affords us protection here and now, protection from the ultimate wrath of God because we trust in him, and protection from the evils of our day. The shadow of a great rock in a weary land. Hiding in him, we find rest when the winds of adversity blow, and protection when the sun of pressures and stresses would beat mercilessly upon us. How thankful I am for the memory of the scriptures stored up in my mind over many years, so they come back in the shadow of a great rock in a weary land. Hiding in him, we find rest when the winds of adversity blow, and protection when the sun of pressures and stresses would beat mercilessly upon us. How thankful I am for the memory of the scriptures stored up in my mind over many years, so they come back in every moment of need. And the essence of Psalm

0: shadowed amid the dangers seen and unseen, kept by day and by night, kept when the going might be rough, when winds and sun beat upon us with full force, kept even when the cold winds of darkness blow over our lives, kept safely because he who is our keeper neither slumbers nor sleeps. What a comfortingly precious thought to know that at any time of the day or night when we call upon him, he is always alert. The sun shall not smite thee by day, the time when everything seems clear. In actuality, we know that the sun can smite, and how many people have suffered from sunstroke. And I think that some of us will have learned from our own experiences that the sun can smite in a spiritual sense and leave us weary and wilted. There can be those scorching, hurtful things that penetrate our very beings, like third-degree burns, and we long for protection from them. We yearn for shelter from the pitiless and the merciless heat. Those scorching words that were uttered and burned into our very souls, words uttered but certainly not guided by the Spirit of God, and how they can scorch and scar. Yes, they can leave their mark. Unkind actions can be as hurtful as the blazing sun, and the weary spirit cries out for protection against it all. Maybe you are familiar with what I am saying, for you have passed this way, and I hope that you are equally familiar with the one who is ready to be your shelter and protection. A man shall be a hiding place, and oh, he knows the things that exhaust and weary you, that leave you burdened or numbed. A shadow from the heat, a refuge from the storm, blessed place of protection under his shadow. Psalm 121 holds a message that we might profitably dwell upon far more often than we do. And then perhaps we would not be so unlikely to be overcome with what comes our way during the hours of the day, if we would let its message seep into our spirits as we begin our day and go through it, we would realize that there was never a moment when we needed to be away from the protection of his shadow. Never a moment when his presence was not there. Our Savior, our Keeper, our Friend. It speaks also of preservation. And I remember thinking as I walked by the lovely flamboyant tree that it was really preserving the life of other plants and flowers that came under its giant shadow. Listen, the Lord shall preserve thee from all evil. He shall preserve thy soul. He shall preserve thy going out and thy coming in from this time forth and even forevermore. It covers all that we could need, kept from evil. He keeps our souls that we have handed over to him. Or as Paul wrote, I am persuaded that he is able to keep that which I have committed unto him against that day. Yes, he shall preserve, look after, protect, shelter from the time we commit ourselves to him and even for evermore. And that, of course, is a very long time. We simply cannot reckon it. A man shall be a hiding place from the wind, as the shadow of a great rock in a weary land. A man, Christ the Savior, the only one who fully knows your every need. Let me share today with you a thought from the late Dr. F.B. Meyer, who wrote in his daily homily on this psalm. O unslumbering keeper, O sleepless watcher, shade from heat, shelter from cold, protector from assault, transformer of ill to good, escort when we go out, home when we return. Thou art the complement of our need. Therefore, we betake ourselves to thy shadow till life's calamities be overpast. That's the end of the quotation, but what a lovely thought to take with you into your day. Shadow that overshadows at all times, because a man who is Christ shall be a hiding place. Bye-bye for now, and God bless you.
1: 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And right now, though, we are switching over to Truth for Today with Bishop Frank Retief. And he says, he's talking about reading your Bible. He's going to read from 2 Timothy chapter 3, verse 16 Truth for Today on

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2: Today I want to talk to you about reading your Bible, because we realize that many people, even if they are Christians, often don't know how to tackle the job of reading their Bibles. And so many people have got Bibles, but they don't use it, or if they do use it, they use it only off and on. And for me to speak on this subject, I've got to make an assumption. And that assumption is that everybody who's here today believes that the Bible is a valid book to read today, and that it is, in fact, the Word of God. Otherwise, there's no point in speaking on the subject. So I'm speaking about this on the assumption that all of us agree that this is God's Word and that we should be reading it. But for many people, even Christians of long standing, the question often is, when I pick up the Bible, it seems such a formidable book. It's so thick. It's got so many pages in it. And it uses words and language that I don't understand. So where do I start? Why is the Bible such a hard book to read? Why do I struggle to understand it? I hear these preachers preaching it, and I hear other people quoting it. I can't remember anything. I don't know where these quotes come from. And I feel very much out when other people talk about the Bible, which is one reason why many people struggle when they go to small group Bible studies. They become very self-conscious. They feel they're very ignorant about the Bible. They feel they're not in a position to make any comments at all. And they lose their confidence when it comes to speaking or understanding God's Word. And of course, can I trust what I'm reading? But how do we read? How do we start? And where do we get going? The first is from 2 Timothy chapter 3, verse 16, where the Bible says, the Bible itself says, all scripture is God-breathed, that means inspired, and is useful for teaching, for rebuking, for correcting, for training in righteousness, so that the man of God may be thoroughly equipped for every good work. Now, Paul is telling Timothy that the Bible is God's word, and it is useful for all the areas of life. For every area of life that we get involved in, we'll find that God's word has got an application to that area of life. And then in 2 Peter chapter 1, verses 16 and 20 and 21, Peter says, we did not follow cleverly invented stories when we told you about the power and the coming of our Lord Jesus Christ. Above all, you must understand that no prophecy of Scripture came by the prophet's own interpretation. For prophecy never had its origin in the will of man, but men spoke from God, and they were carried along by the Holy Spirit. So Peter is telling us that when we read God's word, we're not reading man's message. We're reading a message that comes from God and written down by people who were moved and carried along by the Spirit of God. And then Peter tells us again in 1 Peter chapter 1 that all men are like grass, and all their glory is like the flowers of the field. The grass withers, the flowers fall, but the word of the Lord stands forever. That is a quote from Isaiah chapter 40, verses 6 to 8. So basically, in these three opening quotes, what we have is this. Number one, we are ensured that the Bible is inspired, it is God-breathed, and it is authoritative for every area of life, and above all, it is the word of salvation for us all. There is no other word. And secondly, we are told by these three verses that the Bible was not invented by man. It wasn't written as a story of invention from the imaginations of mankind, but it was given to God. Just think of it for a moment. If you were trying to invent a story of salvation for men, would you ever have invented a story like the Bible has got? A story of someone who comes from heaven, who is God, who comes to be a man, and then comes in weakness and comes in meekness, offers himself up to die on the cross, and it seems to be that his enemies win, and then finally he rises from the dead. It's a preposterous story, and nobody would believe it. And it's not the story that any human being would ever be able to think up. But this is the story of the Bible, and it's not invented by man. It is given to us by God. And then Peter says that the word of the Lord will stand forever. Nothing else stands forever, but the word of the Lord stands forever. I was interested to read this past week a little thing that somebody sent me off the internet, which reminded me that in 1998, the whole world of photography changed. Did you know that? In 1998. Because in 1998, Kodak, that used to be the world's producer of photo paper, suddenly discovered they were not needed anymore because nobody used newspapers for photos anymore. We turned digital. So the whole company had to undergo a change and thousands lost their job as Kodak had to adapt to a new system. Well, the world is changing. That's what it's saying. And I read another little quote that said, by the year 2020, the whole world of motor cars will change. And already Volkswagen and other major brands are living in fear of the world from 2020 to 25 because motor cars will become electric and there will be a whole new future for motor cars. And that your children probably in time to come may not ever need to get a driver's license because cars will be automated and they'll come at your beck and call to fetch you and take you here and there wherever you want to do. Now, that's just an indication that the world is undergoing a great change. But though the world may change and motor cars may change, the technology may change, the one thing that will never change is the message of the Word of God. We have to keep translating it into modern jargon, of course, because otherwise no one will understand it. But the message is the same, that mankind is lost, that we have no hope, that people are living futile lives. We try to fill our lives with all sorts of things, but we don't succeed. There will always be unhappiness in the world. There will always be war in the world. There will always be sadness and grief in the world because the world is fallen and broken. However bright and wonderful it may be on one hand, it is a flawed world on another hand. And so there will always be the need for a transcendent message. And what will that message be? It's the message of the Lord Jesus Christ who came into our world to die for us so that we might be forgiven. Well, very well then, that is what we believe the Bible teaches. And so we need to read the Bible. But the question still remains, how do we start? If we knew, if we're not too sure of ourselves, how do we start reading the Bible? All right, now I want to present to you five ways in which we can approach the Word of God. The first is this. If you want to be serious about the Word of God, the first thing you've got to do is to pick the Word of God up. Pick it up. Pick up the Bible. Now, you may say that sounds like a very trite comment to make. Well, the truth of the matter is that there are many people in our churches today who don't even own a Bible. I wonder if you own a Bible, if you have a Bible of your own. There have been people who have sometimes come to me with a Bible that they found in their mother's belongings after she has passed on. They belong to the family. And it's an old, dusty Bible that is not a new translation at all. And no one in their right mind is going to read that because it is old and broken and falling apart and is an old translation. But somehow they feel that they've got a Bible and this is what they're going to read because my mother read it. No, no, you've got to own a Bible that you can read and that will speak to you today. So the question I'm asking is, do you own a Bible? And if you do, where is that Bible in your house? Is it on a bookshelf? Is it next to your bed? Is it lying buried away under some other magazines? Where is it? So the first thing you need to do if we're going to be serious about reading the Word of God is to actually pick it up. We've got to actually make sure that the Bible is in our hands. That sounds so fundamental. Yet you know, friends, that many people who do own Bibles don't read them. So we've got to make a conscious decision to read the Bible. You've got to actually pick it up. You've got to say, I'm going to read this book. I'm going to read this Bible. And furthermore, if we make that conscious decision to pick it up, then we must make the decision to pick it up not in fits and starts. In other words, some people in a moment of goodwill or in a moment of spiritual enlightenment say, well, I'm going to read this book and pick it up. But after 2 or 3 days, it drifts away again because they just started in the wrong place and they can't get hold of what it's saying and they can't grasp it and they can't integrate it into their lives. So they leave it there. And then a week later, they'll pick it up and they'll start again. And so the Bible is read in fits and starts. And that's not the way to do it. No one will benefit or gain by that method at all. So the first thing I want to suggest to you is this. If you've got a Bible, make up your mind that you will use it on a daily basis. Pick it up. Say to yourself, today I will pick up my Bible and I will read it. Then the second thing is that if you've got a Bible and you decided to pick it up, the next thing to do is to size it up. In other words, make up your mind what you think about this book. You've got to say to yourself, is this book worth reading? Does it have a value? And of course, we believe the Bible does have a value. It's God's word. It's not man's word. And so when you pick up the Bible to read, you've got to understand that this book is a very unusual book. It's not a book like you'd buy at exclusive books. It's not a book that you can start from cover to cover and come to the end like a story that keeps you enthralled all the way through. Although it is a story that you'd start at Genesis and end at Revelation. But we, poor people that we are, who can't understand spiritual things, we've got to be careful how we start reading the book. So the question that you must ask yourself when you pick up the book is this: what part of the Bible am I reading? Because you see, the Bible is made up of 66 books, and all of those books have got different types of writing in it, different genres of writing in it. So when you pick up the Bible, you may be reading history, or you may be reading some narrative, like in the books of Kings, you're reading about the kings, or you may be reading a particular story, that's a different kind of genre, or you may be reading poetry, like the book of Psalms, or the book of Job, or the book of the Song of Solomon. That's poetic book. Or you may be reading books of wisdom, like Proverbs. Or you may be reading prophetic books. That's a different kind of literature again. And you can't use the same rules that you'd use to interpret one kind of literature to use another kind of literature. You may be reading apocalyptic, that's the book of Revelation. You may be reading stuff like that, or you may be reading the Gospels. And then you say to yourself, well, I don't understand this. I don't understand that. And why is the Bible so difficult to understand? It's because many people don't realize that the Bible is made up of different genres of literature, different types of literature. And so you've got to be aware, and I've got to be aware when I'm reading the Bible, of what type of literature I'm reading at any given portion when I'm opening the Bible. Do you understand that? So the Bible, when you pick it up, you've got to understand its value as God's word, and you've got to understand when you size it up what particular portion of the Bible you're reading and what kind of literature it is that you are reading. And then you've got to understand that to understand the Bible takes effort, and there is no shortcut to understanding the Bible. You know, God gave us his message in 66 books, so it's quite a thick read, and you know, there's no shortcut to it. And so there are people who want shortcuts to understanding the Bible, and there are no shortcuts. It requires effort. It's God's word, and God has given us minds, and so it requires effort, and it requires determination on our part. It requires sticking with it. It requires struggling with it. It requires wrestling with it so that we understand what it means. There is an effort in reading the Bible. If we pick up the Bible expecting to open it at any page and zap, a message is going to come out and hit us and we'll be okay for the day, you're wrong. It won't work like that. It's a message from God that has got many components to it. It is a very profound message. We sum it up by telling you the message is all about the Lord Jesus and his death on the cross and his resurrection. But there are many components to this message, all of which are designed to help us. And so there's a call upon us to persevere with the Bible and to read it on a daily basis and to remember that it will take effort. So if you get discouraged, if you find that it's too hard for you, don't lose heart. Say, well, it's been too hard for millions before me as well. I'll stick with it. And I'll see what happens as I forge my way through with it. We've got to remember that it's a living word. That means the Holy Spirit accompanies the Bible, so that eventually as we struggle with it, the light comes into our hearts and the light comes into our lives. So we've got to pick the Bible up, then we've got to size it up and understand what kind of book we are actually reading. And don't expect the Bible to read or to come across to you as you would a novel. The Bible is a different kind of literature entirely. And it's worth our while struggling through it because it's God's word to us. And then once you pick the Bible up and sized it up, then you've got to actually open it up and start at a reasonable place to read. Many people who are new Christians have spoken to me, and I've been amazed to discover that they've started to read the Bible at the book of Revelation. Well, you can't start to read the Bible at the book of Revelation. You're not going to get anywhere if you read the book of Revelation. But the Revelation, inspired and wonderful though it is not designed for new Christians. It's full of all kinds of apocalyptic and symbolic literature, which you need a bit of help with to understand. You can't just open it and read it like you would anything else. So the book of Revelation, for instance, is not the place to start reading the Bible if you're quite new at reading the Bible or if you're struggling with it. No, you've got to find a more even place to start reading the Bible. Of course, ultimately one hopes as we grow in the Christian faith that we'll read it from cover to cover, but you can't start there. So our suggestion is always that you start reading the Gospels, Matthew, Mark, Luke, and John. And the Gospels, we suggest to you, should be read because when the Gospels came out, they were new kinds of literature. You know, the Gospels made their appearance around about 30 years after Jesus was born, when the disciples put down their memories and put down the lessons they learned and recorded the things that they'd learned from Jesus. And the Gospels were read to little church groups by some leader in the group who would read the memories of Peter or the memories of John or the memories of Matthew, and they would read it out to the people. And that's how the Gospels were born. And the Gospels talk to us about the Lord Jesus Christ, and they're full of all sorts of interesting stories and parables and sayings, and much easier to understand than if you started in a more obscure book of the Bible. So don't start reading the Bible in the book of Daniel. Don't start reading the Bible in the book of Revelation. Don't start reading the Bible in the book of Ezekiel. And don't start reading the Bible in the book of Leviticus with all of its laws and rules. And don't start reading the Bible in the book of Numbers with all of its long columns of genealogies. Don't start there. You can get there eventually, but don't start there. Start in the Gospels, and usually we recommend the Gospel of Mark because it's a short Gospel, and it succinctly presents the Lord Jesus Christ, and he's bringing the kingdom of God into our world and what that kingdom is like. But you know, even if you're reading the Gospels, sometimes you'll still get stuck with it. There are questions in the Gospels, and there are things raised by Jesus which are hard things. You know, how can a rich man enter the kingdom of heaven? Does that mean that rich people never get to heaven? Is it wrong to have riches? And so what you need to do is to keep a notebook with you, so that when you come across a passage in the Bible or in the Gospels that you are reading, or a question or some portion that puzzles you, you make a note of it so that you can keep it with you so that it can be answered at some time by asking somebody who can help. But that's the way to read the Bible intelligently. Read it. Take it at its face value. If there's something that you don't understand, write down, "I do not understand Mark chapter 6 verses so and so." Write it down. Don't think you've got to understand it. If you don't understand it, write it down so that you can ask someone else. And of course, don't forget that when you do open the Bible, that you should pray and ask the author of the Bible to help you, so that even though there may be some mysteries to you, generally speaking, you get the message and the Holy Spirit enlightens you, so that you can pick up the message about the Lord Jesus Christ. But don't forget your notebook and pen, and keep it next to you so that you can write down anything hard that you may come across. So you've got to actually pick up the Bible. You've got to actually weigh the Bible up and understand what you've got in your hands and what kind of literature you're reading. And then you've got to actually open it up and start reading at a reasonable place. And we suggest to you Mark's Gospel if you haven't read it before. Is that once you've done that with the Bible, begin to eat it up. Now, what do I mean by that? Well, that's just a figure of speech, and it's taken from Ezekiel chapter 3 and verse 3. The prophet Ezekiel was once given a vision by God where he was told to take the scroll of God's word and to eat it up. So as he began to eat it, it became like honey in his mouth. You see? So it's just a figure of speech. It's just a way of speaking. And what we're suggesting is that once you start reading the Bible, really get into it, consume it, be serious about it, and read it with all your heart, and persist with it, and embrace it, and say, "Lord, here is a passage that I just cannot understand, but won't you help me? You are the author of this word, and you know what I'm struggling with right now. I'm struggling with children, or jobs, or rent, or family, or whatever it is, or depression, whatever it is, but this is your word, and your word is a living word, made live to me now as I'm reading it." Read it with all your heart, eat it up, and make sure that you get hold of it and get it into the inner parts of your being. Now, for instance, 8 pictures of how the Bible presents itself to us in God's word, and that the only pictures, the more than 8, of how God's word is presented to us. It is like a fire that burns in our bones, says Jeremiah in chapter 5. Or it is like a sword that pierces down to the heart and marrow. It sticks in our consciences. It stirs us up. It pricks us and hurts us and says, "You've done something wrong. You've got to put it right." Or the Bible may be like a hammer. Our heart may be very hard about some certain issue. But then the Bible describes itself, Jeremiah describes the Bible as the hammer that breaks the rock in pieces. So even our hardest hearts can be broken with the hammer of God's word. Or it's like a seed, Peter says. It's the seed of life that leads to a new birth. Or it may be milk that may nourish us like milk nourishes children. We read the word of God and we feel nourished and helped and encouraged. Or it can be meat, where those of us who are stronger in the word of God need to hear a strong word, and we can read the word of God and be fed in the very depths of our souls with strong meat. Or it can be light. Oh, there's a decision to make, and we don't know what decision we've got to make. Perhaps it's about marriage, or about children, or about money, or about relationships of some sort. And we don't know what to do, and we don't know what decision to make. And then we read God's word and say, Lord, please help us. And as understanding builds up in our minds, we begin to understand that in righteousness you will be established. So the word of God has taught us to be righteous people. So when we are faced with a family dilemma, or faced with a financial dilemma, or faced with some other dilemma, we begin to read those dilemmas through the grid of Scripture. We say, no, I can't go that route because it's unrighteous. No, I can't do that plan of action because it's unrighteous. No, the Word of God is throwing light on my pathway. Do you see? The Word of God has helped me to see that certain ways are wrong and certain ways are right. And James tells us the Word of God is like a mirror. Sometimes we can't see ourselves as others see us. And then we read the Bible, or we hear the Bible preached, and suddenly we're looking at ourselves in a mirror and we're saying how foolish we are. Now we can see what we really are like. Now let's change. And James, of course, warns us that if we don't change, it's a very foolish thing to do. It's like a person looking in the mirror and he's got custard all over his face and he sees it there and he doesn't bother to wipe it off, and he goes off into society with the custard all over his face. That's a silly thing to do. But when we look into God's word and it acts as a mirror, we see ourselves as we really are. And if our tie is skew, our hair is undone, or something's wrong with us, we can put it right, because the mirror helps us to put things right. Do you see? So the word of God is full of power and full of help. It's full of light. It's full of the ability to penetrate to our secret thoughts. It's able to deal with us at every level of our being and of our existence. And so we've got to actually pick the Bible up. We've got to size it up. We've got to open it up. We've got to eat it up with all of our hearts, with all of our minds. And then we've got to follow it up. We've got to actually obey what the word says. We've got to actually do something about what we're reading when we read the Bible. What I'm recommending strongly is that you read the Bible on a regular basis. Every morning, every day, sometime when it's suitable in your time slot, to take the Bible for 15 minutes in a quiet place and say, Lord, in these 15 minutes, will you please speak to me? And read the Bible as a daily quiet time. Read it as a time of quietness and reflection and meditation for yourself. And then as you read the Bible, ask yourself the question, what portion of my reading is standing out to me today? Is there something here that's gripping me today? And note it, underline it, or write it down. Why does this part of the scripture have my attention? What is it that I'm relating to here in this part of the scripture? Is there an example here that I should follow? Is there something that I should bear in mind in my own life as I'm reading perhaps the story of the widow who put everything she had into the temple while others put lots of money in? She gave everything she had. Or the Good Samaritan, who the Jews don't speak to, but he gets off his donkey to help the man who's beaten up by the wayside. Is there an example here that I should be following? Or is there some area that I've got to avoid? Is there something I've got to avoid? Jesus often spoke about avoiding hypocrisy. Is there something here that I've got to avoid? Or is there a duty that I've got to perform? Is there something that I've got to do to put something right? Is there something I must repent of? Is there somebody I've got to speak to? Is there something that I've got to do to put something right? Or is there a promise in this portion that I'm reading that speaks to me today, that I can underline and say, Lord, thank you for touching my heart today? Or maybe there's a sin that's been outlined that I've got to confess before you, Lord, and ask you to forgive me. So in other words, you interrogate the scripture, you see? You talk to the scripture. You talk to the portion that you're reading. You talk to yourself. You interact with the portion that you are reading. And in that way, you'll find yourself slowly growing. It won't work perfectly every time. And sometimes you'll want to fall asleep while you're reading the scripture. And that's part of the battle. We persist. I used to often say to the Lord, sometimes after a long, long, heavy day and a late, late night, the night before various church meetings and things I had to do, getting up early the next morning with a long day ahead of me and feeling totally exhausted and not refreshed at all in sleep, I'd get up and go to my study. I hope you don't mind the personal allusion. I'd kneel down at my chair and I'd pray and I'd say, Lord, I'm likely to fall asleep here while I'm praying to you. So I'm going to get up and walk around for a while. And I'll get up and walk around and pray. Then I sit at my desk again and say, Lord, even if I fall asleep, I'll fall asleep in your presence because I'm still pleading with you to help me to do this thing today. So you see, you fight it and you battle it and you persist with meeting with the Lord, even if it's only 15 minutes a day. So you pick up the Bible, you peruse the Bible and size it up. You open the Bible up. You take all these basic fundamental steps. You begin to eat up the Bible by reading it in sincerity and in truth. Then you follow it up in the simple way of asking the Bible questions and asking yourself questions. Now remember this. When you read the Bible continuously, it will always finally lead you to the person of the Lord Jesus Christ. As you read the Bible, you will constantly find yourself being directed to the Lord Jesus Christ. And knowing the Lord Jesus Christ, you will discover, is the key to the scripture. Knowing the gospel, knowing that Christ died for us on the cross, you will see that that is the key to everything that's happening in the gospels. And so we need to remember that we cannot ever know God unless we first come to the Lord Jesus Christ. You'll find Christ in the scriptures. The scriptures will always point you to him, and the scriptures will lead you to the Savior all the time while you're reading it. So here's my recommendation. If you've got a Bible at home, pick it up. If you've got a Bible at home, size it up. Try to remember there's different types of literature in the Bible. It's a profound book. Try to remember that. And then if you've got a Bible, open it up and start reading at a reasonable place in the Bible. If you've got a Bible, eat it up. And if you've got a Bible, follow it up. And try and do that on a regular basis, on a day-by-day basis before the Lord.
1: 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So do make a point of joining us again at the same time next week to find out more. So until we do meet again then, this is Michael Brown wishing you a wonderful week. And may God bless and keep you. Goodbye.

0: On Serving Today, our speakers tonight, Colin Greenwood and Andrew Cook. Portrayal or pastoral integrity is what they're talking about, and preaching. We're going to read tonight from the book of Philippians chapter 3. Hey friend, if you have a question or comment, don't hesitate to ask or send us an email or an SMS or WhatsApp. Our WhatsApp line, plus 2772-641-4475. 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
1: Welcome to Serving Today, the program for pastors and church leaders. This is Andrew Cook, and it's good to be with you again. Ian Flanders joins Derek French for the last in the series on pastoral integrity. And The Practical Preacher with Colin Grimwood. Recently, we've been going back into the Serving Today archives with a series on pastoral integrity. Last time, Ian Flanders and Derek French discussed the question of sexual integrity. And to introduce today's topic, Ian begins with an illustration.
2: I want you to imagine that you're in a small boat on the sea or navigating up a river in a canoe. What's just about the worst thing that could happen?
3: Well, I imagine if the boat had a leak or water started flooding in somehow, that would be pretty dreadful.
2: You're right, Derek. And the boat could actually finish up by sinking, and you'd have to swim to shore. You'd be in danger of drowning otherwise.
3: So what's the point of this illustration, Ian?
2: Well, Derek, boats are made to float on the water and to move about, transporting people and the goods they're carrying. However, when the water starts to get into a boat, that's when disaster can strike. In the same way, the church, as a body of believers, is made to be in the world, to serve people in love, and to proclaim the gospel of our Lord Jesus Christ. But when the world starts to get into the church, just as when water starts to get into a boat, then that can be a very dangerous thing, and she will no longer be at all effective in the mission that God has entrusted to her. In the light of this, today's theme is that pastoral integrity involves keeping oneself free from compromise with the world.
3: Ian, I think one of the problems with this question is that different Christians define in different ways what compromise with the world actually is.
2: Yes, you've raised an important question there, Derek, and one that's quite difficult to answer within the scope of this short programme. Some people identify worldliness with people and places and activities that we must avoid, and then they make up a list of rules forbidding this, that and the other, saying, don't go there, don't do this, don't mix with such a group of people. Others adopt the approach of saying that worldliness is a mentality or a way of thinking that can lead us into wrongdoing. They suggest that our best way of combating this is to have, as Paul writes to the church in Rome, a mind that is being transformed by the Word of God and the Spirit of God in such a way that we can discern what line of thinking and behaviour would please God in each situation.
3: Oh, this isn't going to embarrass you, Ian, but what approach would you personally favour?
2: Yes, don't worry, Derek. I admit I would tend towards the second approach. If we start to think like the world, if we start to have the same kind of priorities and ambitions as the world, then we can start to act and behave in ways that are worldly and sinful.
3: Ian, having established this, can you show us how compromise with the world can happen in terms of our pastoral ministry? Do you have any examples?
2: Yes, Derek, we can consider a few. Let's first think about the issue of appointing other church leaders, be they elders or deacons or Sunday school teachers or others. We might want to judge people's suitability for the position from a worldly point of view. We might think that if a person is a successful businessman or a respected village leader or a university-educated and eloquent speaker, then that he would be good in leadership in the church. Nevertheless, we need to assess people using spiritual standards and guidelines as laid down in the Bible, rather than using the world's criteria for fitness of office. Then, of course, the problem of nepotism can arise.
3: Now, can you explain what nepotism is, Ian?
2: Nepotism is a form of favouritism, and it occurs when a person obtains a job or something else, not through what he knows or what he's like, but because of who he knows. To give an example, I once heard of a church who appointed a young man to be leader of the youth work. Now, this young man was the son of one of the elders in the church, but he had never made a clear profession of faith in Jesus Christ. And in fact, he was involved in an immoral relationship.
3: Yes, that's very wrong, isn't it? And it must have had a very detrimental effect upon the young people's work.
2: Yes, it did, Derek. And so we too must not give out jobs and positions just in order to please people that we know or in order to obtain favours and influence with important people. That might be the way that many in the world conduct themselves, but in the church, we mustn't compromise with such attitudes. Responsibilities in the church should only go to those who have spiritual maturity and the spiritual gifts that make them suitable for the position.
3: Well, we're beginning to understand that the issue of compromise with the world can be quite wide-ranging and affect, well, important decisions in the church. It is a question of avoiding the world's mentality. Do you have any other examples, Ian?
2: Yes, there's maybe time for just one before we close. This affects the question of how we evaluate success in the pastoral ministry. And if we did adopt the mentality of the world, we might begin to think that numbers are all important, or how much money the church can rake in, or how splendid the buildings look. And when that happens, we might start to consider means of gaining that success that are contrary to God's word. We might, for example, start watering down the message of the Bible, or distorting the message so that we try to please men with our message rather than honour God. Our activities might become more entertainment-oriented rather than devoted to the hard work of true spiritual disciplines. Remember that the world does seek after pleasure and comfort, but this isn't necessarily what the gospel is all about. Churches that tell people what they want to hear and pander to popular desires are in danger of compromising with the world. We as church leaders have a responsibility not to allow that to happen, and it's a key area of pastoral integrity.
3: So Ian, how are we then to assess success?
2: I'd suggest we need to put quality before quantity. And although we yearn for many people to come to know the Lord, we must be sure that any who do come to the Lord are responding to the true gospel. And the ministry of the church should be designed to help people make progress as Christians and to develop within their lives qualities such as love and righteousness and faithfulness and trust in God.
3: Well, thank you for that, Ian. I believe that on that note, we come to the end of this series on pastoral integrity. It's been an important subject and you've given us lots to think about. Thank you.
2: Thank you, Derek. It's been a pleasure.
1: Colin Grimwood is with me again here on Serving Today with one of his occasional messages. And this time it's about making sure that we not only preach Christ to others, but delight in him ourselves. In other words, it's about loving the one we preach.
4: I once read these words in a book for preachers. Do you love to preach, or do you love the one you preach? It's challenging us to think about where our heart is when it comes to preaching. It's possible to love preaching for its own sake. We enjoy doing the study in preparation. We enjoy the act of preaching, much as an actor enjoys performing on stage. We get a buzz from it, and preaching becomes about me rather than Christ. There's nothing wrong with enjoying preaching, as long as that isn't the main thing. What really matters is that our hearts are taken up with Christ himself. We should love preaching because we love the one we preach. We should preach out of hearts that truly love him. Otherwise, our words become hollow and insincere. The Christ Paul preached was so precious to him. In Philippians 3 verse 8, he said, I count everything a loss compared to the surpassing greatness of knowing Christ Jesus my Lord. He is so excited by the abundance of his goodness and grace. He goes on to say that his earnest desire was to know him more. And in 2 Corinthians 4 verses 5 and 6, he says, we do not preach ourselves, but Jesus Christ as Lord, because he has come to see the light of the knowledge of God's glory in the face of Christ. We read in John chapter 21 verses 15 to 17, that it is only after Peter declares his love for the Lord Jesus that he is given the task of feeding his sheep. First, let me ask, do you know Christ yourself? Have you come to him as your Lord and Saviour in repentance and faith? Have you received the grace of his forgiveness? You need to be sure that you are converted, that you really are a Christian. Without this, you cannot truly love Christ at all. How tragic it would be to preach Christ to others and yet be lost yourself. If you are a Christian, and I hope you are, how much do you love Christ? Appreciate him for yourself. Think about all that he is. Spend time getting to know him better as you read the Bible for your own spiritual good. As you pray, think about his grace and love and worship him. What a wonderful Saviour he is. How he died for sinners. How he loves his church. What mercy he has shown to you. When you prepare your sermons, don't just think about how you will preach Jesus to others, but let it be about discovering him for yourself too. Take him into your own heart. When we love him, oh, how we will preach him. Christ will be at the centre of our preaching. How we will love to point others to him, not to us, but to him, as our all-sufficient Saviour, as our glorious King. Our preaching will be to draw people to him, to trust him, love him, and live for him. How we will preach with feeling and sincerity. We will not just be preaching about Christ, but preaching the Christ we know and are passionate about. It will be from the heart, not just the head. When the Samaritan met Jesus at the well in John chapter 4, she went to her town with excitement, saying, "Come, see a man who told me everything I did." That's verse 29 of John 4. She had experienced Jesus for herself, and she couldn't hold back from telling her neighbours. This will compel us to preach even when we're not enjoying it, when we don't feel like it. We all get dry or discouraged sometimes, but if we love Christ, we will feel compelled to keep on preaching for his sake. And we will preach even if we suffer for it. Like Peter and John in Acts chapter 4 and verse 20. The Jewish leaders threatened them not to teach in the name of Jesus anymore. But their response was, "We cannot help speaking about what we have seen and heard." Let me finish with a verse from a hymn that we could make our prayer. Oh, that my soul could love and praise him more. His beauty's trace, his majesty adore. Live near his heart, upon his bosom lean. Obey his voice, and all his will esteem.
1: 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Our thanks to Colin Grimwood for joining us again here on Serving Today, and thanks to you for listening. Until next time, this is Andrew Cook saying goodbye, and may God bless you. 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
1: Welcome to Men Alive, a biblical journey to help us become conformed to the image of Jesus Christ. I'm your host, Paul Estabrooks. Our teacher is my longtime friend, Dr. Jim Cunningham, consultant in adult education and director of Go Teach Global. Jim, in your text, Men Alive, you identify 12 primary roles a man may fulfill in his lifetime. From your observations, are there any biblically based transcultural attitudes or actions that would be universally applicable in any country, in any culture, at any time in history?
2: I would say yes. The Bible teaches in Romans 12:18, if possible, so far as it depends on you, be at peace with all men. But we know from our life experiences, some people are difficult to live with and almost impossible to love. They have ideas, beliefs, attitudes, mannerisms, appearances, or just a cynical sneer that drains our love for them. Is it possible to be at peace with these people? Paul, help us understand some Latin here. What's the difference between a response and a responsibility?
1: The word response comes from the Latin spondere, meaning to promise. A response is a way to act in fulfillment of a pledge. Responsibility is an obligation or a promise that a person has to fulfill that in turn makes him accountable to someone for his action, behavior, or assigned task. Jesus said, "If you love me, you will keep my commandments." John 14:15. We are responsible to God, our Heavenly Father, and our Creator. We are to show God that we know how to live with one another as He planned. He gave us the Holy Spirit to help us have the grace and wisdom and the love to do it. In Isaiah 55:11, the Lord says, "It is the same with my word. I send it out and it always produces fruit. It will accomplish all I want it to, and it will prosper everywhere I send it."
2: Here's what I propose to do with our listeners. I will read a Bible verse that tells us what our response or responsibility is supposed to be, and then offer a suggestion related to it. I find it interesting that the attitudes and actions are often parallel to the characteristics of an elder. In essence, Christian men are to develop or aspire to attain the godly character of an elder. Ready? The first eight are internal responses or attitudes we are to have towards one another. We are to love them. John 13:35 says, "By this all men will know that you are my disciples if you have love for one another." We are to show love to all men with an encouraging word or action that is said or done without any selfish motive. Second, pray for them. 1 Timothy 2:1, "First, I urge that entreaties and prayers and petitions and thanksgivings be made on behalf of all men." Notice our prayers are to be specific. Ask the Lord to bring our life and the life of others into accordance with His will as revealed in Scripture. Desire the best for them. 1 Thessalonians 5:15, "See to it that no one repays another with evil for evil, but always seek after that which is good for one another and for all men." Decide what is best and consider ways to help make it happen. Praise God for them. Ephesians 5:20, "Always giving thanks for all things and all people made in the image of God in the name of our Lord Jesus Christ, to God the Father." Give God praise for each person in your life, especially those in that hard-to-love category. Next, do not judge them. Romans 14:13 says, "Therefore, let us not judge one another anymore, but rather determine this, not to put an obstacle or a stumbling block in a brother's way." Ask God to forgive you first and then help us to stop being judgmental to one another. Be at peace with them. Hebrews 12:14 says, "Pursue peace with all men and the sanctification without which no one will see the Lord." Show others how to have a heart at peace matched with a home at peace, so we may pursue a community at peace. Forgive them. Colossians 3:12 and 13, "So as those who have been chosen of God, holy and beloved, put on a heart of compassion, kindness, humility, gentleness, and patience, bearing with one another and forgiving each other, whoever has a complaint against anyone, just as the Lord forgave you, so also should you." The greatest victory is to forgive, remembering that forgiveness comes first. It brings the emotions back to zero. Reconciliation may come later as love and trust are rebuilt, but forgiveness is separate from reconciliation. And accept them. Romans 15:7, "Therefore accept one another just as Christ also accepted us to the glory of God." Be willing to accept them with their differences and weaknesses. Let God change them into His image, the image of His Son, Jesus of Nazareth. Now comes a number of external responsibilities that are beyond an attitude and require some kind of action.
1: Before we go further, let me remind you, this is Men Alive with Dr. Jim Cunningham. We will tell you more at the end of the program how to get in touch with our teacher.
2: Avoid offending them. Romans 14:21 says, "It is good not to eat meat or to drink wine or to do anything by which your brother stumbles. Whatever you know is offending them, if it is hindering their Christian faith, stop doing it." Then comes show respect to them. Romans 12:17, "Never pay back evil for evil to anyone. Respect what is right in the sight of all men. Even if you disagree with them or their views, do it with respect, for knowing God loves them and they are made in His image." Honor them. 1 Peter 2:17 says, "Honor all men." Some young men want power. Some middle-aged men want prestige. Virtually all men want honor. So find appropriate ways to honor them. Be humble with them. 1 Peter 5:5, "All of you clothe yourself with humility towards one another." Ask God to forgive our pride and then live and talk humbly towards them. Speak positively about them. James 4:11 and James 5:9 says, "Do not speak against one another." Silence is better than negative talk, but a positive comment trumps silence. Be kind or gentle with them. 2 Timothy 2:24 plus Ephesians 4:32 says, "The Lord's servant must not be quarrelsome, but be kind to all, able to teach, patient when wrong, with gentleness correcting those who are in opposition." Patient when wronged with gentleness. That says it all. Do good for them. Galatians 6:10, "So then, while we have opportunity, let us do good to all men, and especially to those who are of the household of faith." What good thing can I do for others, especially fellow believers? Serve them. Galatians 5:13 and Ephesians 5:21 says, "Through love, serve one another." Consider how today would change if I thought of serving others in a loving manner. And encourage them. Hebrews 3:13, "But encourage one another day after day, as long as it is called today, lest any of you be hardened by the deceitfulness of sin." Encourage means to put courage in. Discourage means to take courage out. How can I encourage someone today who is ready to give up? Show hospitality to them. 1 Peter 4:9 says, "Be hospitable to one another without complaint." I visited a friend's home in Africa for a few brief hours to relax before a meeting. My host said to me, "I lived and studied in America. Various kind people invited me for lunch after church. They had a dining room in their home, but they took me to a public restaurant for lunch, not to their homes. What happened to hospitality?" Hospitality does not have to be a feast. A simple piece of bread with a spread and a cup of tea is almost a universal form of hospitality. And be honest with them. Colossians 3:9, do not lie to one another, since you laid aside the old self. Lawyers talk about a witness doing a little E&E, meaning exaggeration and embellishment. Extra emphasis or expanding events beyond reality is, in essence, called lying. So let's remember to speak only the truth in love. Comfort them. 1 Thessalonians 4:18, therefore comfort one another with these words. By nature, mothers are usually the comforter in a family. But men, we are to comfort with well-chosen, kind words rather than insensitive retorts. Counsel them. Galatians 6:1, if a man is caught in any sin, you who are spiritual, restore such a one in a spirit of gentleness, looking to yourself lest you too be tempted. Counseling someone who has been foolish or stupid in their behavior takes an extra measure of grace unless we remember there is none righteous, no, not one. We are all. If a man is caught in any sin, you who are spiritual, restore such a one in a spirit of gentleness, looking to yourself lest you too be tempted. Counseling someone who has been foolish or stupid in their behavior takes an extra measure of grace unless we remember there is none righteous, no, not one. We are all sinners, saved by the grace of a

0: before admonishing. The Bible is God's owner manual. The letters B-I-B-L-E could be written as basic instructions before leaving earth. The Bible is a spirit-directed guide on how a Christian is to function. When a relationship is not running smoothly, or when an attitude is bent the wrong way, or when an ill feeling is plugging the tubes, it's time to check the owner's manual and begin again. The Holy Spirit is like our internal technician. He practices preventive maintenance with our attitudes and actions so we become conformed to the image of Jesus Christ.
1: There you have it, men, a quick walk through responses and responsibilities found in Scripture to show how we relate to other men. Jesus was described as being gentle and humble, full of grace and truth. These character qualities mentioned, if fully implemented with all we meet, would help us become more conformed to the image of Jesus Christ. The list sounds like the character qualities of Jesus himself. 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Until next time, I'm your host, Paul Estabrooks, on behalf of Dr. Jim Cunningham, encouraging you to be men alive. 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

0: heart is steadfast, O God, my heart is steadfast. I will sing and make music.
1: I will praise you, O Lord, among the nations. I will sing of you among the peoples. For great is your love, reaching to the heavens. Your faithfulness reaches to the skies.
0: Be exalted, O God, above the heavens. Let your glory be over all the earth.

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1: Praise the Lord and most worthy of praise. 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My name is Marinus. 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
2: Welcome to the Radio Bible, and this is the Bible in dramatic form. My name is Stephen Bapiro, and I'll be your guide today as we present a reading from the pages of the Bible. Our purpose in doing this program is simply to present the Bible as it is written and to discuss what it means. We will give you a portion of the Bible in dramatic form, and then Pastor Asafa Makanga comes in to discuss the portion. Currently, we are reading from the book of 1 Kings. It tells of the kingdom of Israel from David to Solomon and beyond.
3: And King Solomon displeased the Lord by taking many foreign wives and worshipping their gods. Consequently, God declared that his kingdom would be torn from him in the days of his son Rehoboam. While King Solomon did place Israel on a great footing materially, he lost favor with the people because he levied them heavy taxes and forced many people to serve him. Many people were asking for some relief when Rehoboam, his son, took the throne. Instead, what he told them even further discouraged them. We get this story in 1 Kings chapter 12.
4: 1 Kings 12. Rehoboam went to Shechem, for all the Israelites had gone there to make him king. When Jeroboam, son of Nebat, heard this, he was still in Egypt, where he had fled from King Solomon. He returned from Egypt. So they sent for Jeroboam, and he and the whole assembly of Israel went to Rehoboam and said to him,
5: "Your father put a heavy yoke on us, but now lighten the harsh labor and the heavy yoke he put on us, and we will serve you."
4: Rehoboam answered,
6: "Go away for 3 days, and then come back to me."
4: So the people went away. Then King Rehoboam consulted the elders who had served his father Solomon during his lifetime.
6: "How would you advise me to answer these people?
7: If today you will be a servant to these people and serve them and give them a favorable answer, they will always be your servants."
4: But Rehoboam rejected the advice the elders gave him and consulted the young men who had grown up with him and were serving him. He asked them,
6: "What is your advice? How should we answer these people who say to me, 'Lighten the yoke your father put on us'?"
4: The young men who had grown up with him replied,
8: "Tell these people who said to you, 'Your father put a heavy yoke on us, but make our yoke lighter.' Tell them, 'My little finger is thicker than my father's waist. My father laid on you a heavy yoke. I will make it even heavier. My father scourged you with whips. I will scourge you with scorpions.'"
4: 3 days later, Jeroboam and all the people returned to Rehoboam, as the king had said,
6: "Come back to me in 3 days."
4: The king answered the people harshly. Rejecting the advice given him by the elders, he followed the advice of the young men and said,
6: "My father made your yoke heavy. I will make it even heavier. My father scourged you with whips. I will scourge you with scorpions."
4: So the king did not listen to the people, for this turn of events was from the Lord, to fulfill the word the Lord had spoken to Jeroboam, son of Nebat, through Ahijah the Shilonite. When all Israel saw that the king refused to listen to them, they answered the king,
5: "What share do we have in David? What part in Jesse's son? To your tents, O Israel! Look after your own house, O David!"
4: So the Israelites went home. But as for the Israelites who were living in the towns of Judah, Rehoboam still ruled over them. King Rehoboam sent out Adoniram, who was in charge of forced labor, but all Israel stoned him to death. King Rehoboam, however, managed to get into his chariot and escape to Jerusalem. So Israel has been in rebellion against the house of David to this day. When all the Israelites heard that Jeroboam had returned, they sent and called him to the assembly and made him king over all Israel. Only the tribe of Judah remained loyal to the house of David.
2: Solomon's kingdom would stay as a divided kingdom for many hundreds of years. We need to remember that this division of the kingdom was not something that just happened in a day. It was also the result of smearing tribal jealousies over a long period of time. The very influential tribe of Ephraim in the northern had disagreements with Judah dating back to the days of the judges. In the south were the tribes of Judah and Benjamin, since they shared a boundary. The other 10 tribes of Israel bundled together to form the northern kingdom under Jeroboam. Rehoboam regarded this to be the highest form of treason and prepared to reunite the kingdom by force. But God told him not to. Here's verse 21.
4: When Rehoboam arrived in Jerusalem, he mustered the whole house of Judah and the tribe of Benjamin, 180,000 fighting men, to make war against the house of Israel and to regain the kingdom for Rehoboam, son of Solomon. But this word of God came to Shemaiah, the man of God.
9: Say to Rehoboam, son of Solomon, king of Judah, to the whole house of Judah and Benjamin, and to the rest of the people, this is what the Lord says. Do not go up to fight against your brothers, the Israelites. Go home, every one of you, for this is my doing.
4: So they obeyed the word of the Lord and went home again, as the Lord had ordered. Then Jeroboam fortified Shechem in the hill country of Ephraim and lived there. From there he went out and built up Peniel. Jeroboam thought to himself,
10: the kingdom will now likely revert to the house of David. If these people go up to offer sacrifices at the temple of the Lord in Jerusalem, they will again give their allegiance to their lord Rehoboam, the king of Judah. They will kill me and return to King Rehoboam.
4: After seeking advice, the king made 2 golden calves. He said to the people,
11: it is too much for you to go up to Jerusalem. Here are your gods, O Israel, who brought you up out of Egypt.
4: One he set up in Bethel, and the other in Dan. And this thing became a sin. The people went even as far as Dan to worship the one there. Jeroboam built shrines on high places and appointed priests from all sorts of people, even though they were not Levites. He instituted a festival on the 15th day of the 8th month, like the festival held in Judah, and offered sacrifices on the altar. This he did in Bethel, sacrificing to the calves he had made. And at Bethel he also installed priests at the high places he had made. On the 15th day of the 8th month, a month of his own choosing, he offered sacrifices on the altar he had built at Bethel. So he instituted the festival for the Israelites and went up to the altar to make offerings.
12: Here are your gods, O Israel, who brought you up out of Egypt. Have we not heard these words before?
2: We did. Remember those people that Moses led out of Egypt? God invited Moses up on Mount Sinai to give him the law. He stayed up there for 40 days and 40 nights, and the people below grew restless. So they put pressure on Aaron to make for them a golden calf to be their God.
3: And these are the same people, and I'm sure that some of them apparently still had this tendency towards worshipping idols, even to the days of Solomon. Political rather than religious goals made Jeroboam come up with golden calves as worship objects of worship. He wanted to have his people stay within their own territories. The law of Moses had required all Jewish men to go to the temple 3 times a year. So by putting up a golden calf at Bethel near the southern border of his kingdom and another one at Dan up in the north, Jeroboam provided all his subjects with convenient centers of worship, and they would forget about God's temple in Jerusalem. In such a case, the people needed to choose whether they were going to obey God or men. Unfortunately, many of them chose to obey men. This is a very grave sin, and it cost Jeroboam his life. These Jews had refused to learn anything from their own history in Moses' day. If it didn't work then, why would it work today?
13: And in chapter 13, God sends a prophet to warn Jeroboam that he was walking a crooked path.
4: 1 Kings 13. By the word of the Lord, a man of God came from Judah to Bethel as Jeroboam was standing by the altar to make an offering. He cried out against the altar by the word of the Lord,
14: O altar, altar! This is what the Lord says. A son named Josiah will be born to the house of David. On you he will sacrifice the priests of the high places who now make offerings here, and human bones will be burned on you.
4: That same day the man of God gave a sign.
14: This is the sign the Lord has declared. The altar will be split apart, and the ashes on it will be poured out.
4: When King Jeroboam heard what the man of God cried out against the altar at Bethel, he stretched out his hand from the altar and said,
11: Seize him!
4: But the hand he stretched out toward the man shriveled up so that he could not pull it back. Also, the altar was split apart and its ashes poured out according to the sign given by the man of God by the word of the Lord. Then the king said to the man of God,
11: Intercede with the Lord your God and pray for me that my hand may be restored.
4: So the man of God interceded with the Lord, and the king's hand was restored and became as it was before. The king said to the man of God,
11: Come home with me and have something to eat, and I will give you a gift.
4: But the man of God answered the king,
14: Even if you were to give me half your possessions, I would not go with you, nor would I eat bread or drink water here. For I was commanded by the word of the Lord, You must not eat bread or drink water or return by the way you came.
4: So he took another road and did not return by the way he had come to Bethel.
13: God did a miracle for this prophet to demonstrate that the prophet was speaking the truth. And 300 years later, this prophecy was fulfilled when King Josiah killed the false prophets, killed the false priests, and burned their bones on their own altars.
3: And two important lessons can be learned from this unnamed prophet. Anyone who would consider himself a minister of God might take a few pointers from this fellow. First, he was true to the word of God. He spoke exactly what God told him to say to the wicked king, and he was not afraid. He also followed instructions from God and did not eat or drink until his mission was accomplished, and took a different road back. Second, he was compassionate for all. Even though Jeroboam opposed him and tried to have him seized and maybe killed, the prophet was still willing to pray for him that his hand would be healed. It is true that God hates sin, but it is equally true that he is merciful. This truth is evident throughout the whole Bible.
13: This prophet of old practiced what Jesus would say later. Love your enemies and pray for those who persecute you, that you may be sons of your Father in heaven.
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1: Welcome to Serving Today, the program for those in church leadership. I'm Andrew Cook, and it's lovely to be with you. Preaching Job, the series returns. Why do the wicked get away with their evil deeds? Why do the innocent suffer? You would think it should be the other way round, the godly person having a comfortable life, while the wicked suffer. These are questions Job struggles with in Job chapters 20 to 27. Maybe you do too. God's ways may seem strange to us. Colin Grimwood is with us here on Serving Today to help us see how these chapters in Job tackle these difficult questions. We trust it will help you in preaching from this book. Colin, you've called this episode God Knows What He Is Doing, but does he really?
2: It doesn't always look like it, Andrew, yet we can be sure that he really does. Let's look at the main content of Job chapters 20 to 27 and then see what we can teach from it. Job's friends think that the wicked always suffer in this life. If they prosper, it's only for a little while. This is what Zophar says in chapter 20. They conclude that if someone suffers, they must be wicked, and therefore Job must be wicked too. This is what Eliphaz says in chapter 22. And he suggests ways in which he thinks Job must have sinned. But Job argues that they are wrong. He answers Zophar in chapter 21 and shows that so often bad people are not punished in this world. He describes in verses 7 to 15 how they live a happy and prosperous life and die in peace, even though they reject God. Let's read Job 21 verses 13 to 15.
1: They spend their years in prosperity and go down to the grave in peace. Yet they say to God, "Leave us alone, we have no desire to know your ways. Who is the Almighty that we should serve him? What would we gain by praying to him?"
2: They laugh at God and think they are doing fine without him. Then in chapter 24, Job asks, "Why doesn't God judge these people?" Let's read verses 1 to 4 of chapter 24 and then verse 12.
1: Why does the Almighty not set times for judgment? Why must those who know him look in vain for such days? There are those who move boundary stones, they pasture flocks they have stolen, they drive away the orphan's donkey and take the widow's ox in pledge. They thrust the needy from the path and force all the poor of the land into hiding. He lists more of their evil ways, then says in verse 12, "The groans of the dying rise from the city, and the souls of the wounded cry out for help. But God charges no one with wrongdoing."
2: In other words, the wicked sin and God lets them get away with it. On the other hand, in answer to what Eliphaz says in chapter 22, Job claims that the innocent do suffer. He knows that he has been faithful to God and done nothing wrong, yet he is the one who is suffering. It all seems so unjust, doesn't it? We do get some answers in this section of the book of Job, though. First, in chapter 24, verses 19 to 22, Job recognizes that one day God will judge the wicked.
1: As heat and drought snatch away the melted snow, so the grave snatches away those who have sinned. The womb forgets them, the worm feasts on them. The wicked are no longer remembered, but are broken like a tree. They prey on the barren and childless woman, and to the widow they show no kindness. But God drags away the mighty by his power. Though they become established, they have no assurance of life.
2: Then again in chapter 27, verses 7 and 8, he says,
1: "May my enemy be like the wicked, my adversary like the unjust. For what hope have the godless when they are cut off, when God takes away their life?"
2: Job is saying that the fate of the wicked is what someone might wish on their worst enemy. If God does not bring judgment in this life, he certainly will after death.
1: And what about his own suffering? What does Job say about that?
2: In Job 23, verses 4 to 7, he says again that he wants to come before God to tell him how he does not deserve to suffer. But in verses 8 and 9, God just doesn't seem to be there. Whichever way he goes, east, west, north, or south, he cannot find him. He seems far away. Then in verse 10, he realizes that even if he cannot find God, God knows all about him, and he has good reasons for causing him to suffer.
1: He knows the way I take. When he has tested me, I will come forth as gold.
2: Or from the gold miners heated in the fire to see whether there is real gold in it. So Job is being tested by the fire of affliction. It will prove that he is real gold. His faith is genuine because it is not destroyed. We saw at the beginning of the book, in chapters 1 and 2, that this was the reason God allowed Satan to afflict Job. It proved he didn't just love God for all the gifts that he gave him. Nothing could move him to forsake God. Fire also purifies gold, and so Job's faith will come out better than it was before.
1: Can you give us some ideas as to how we could preach this passage?
2: We could summarize by saying that when life seems unfair, we must remember that God knows what he is doing. The first point I would make is that God's ways are too high for us to understand. It's very hard to bear when we who are Christians suffer, while others who reject the Lord and do evil seem to have an easy life. That can be harder still when we ourselves are the victims of injustice, and those who hurt us go unpunished. We might ask, like Job, why doesn't God judge? God's ways are higher than ours. We cannot hope to understand all he does. We should not judge him or think that he should fit in with the way we want things done. We must be content to accept that he knows what he is doing, however mysterious to us. We must allow him to be God. The book of Job tells us that often God does not carry out judgment in this world. I'm not saying that he never does, but often he doesn't. However, we can be sure that one day he will judge all evil and hold people to account. Psalm 73 deals with the same problem. The psalmist nearly lost his faith over it. Eventually, as he worshipped in the temple, he said, "Then I understood their final destiny."
1: Surely this doesn't mean that we should wish for people to go to hell, does it? Shouldn't we want even the most evil people to repent and come to Christ?
2: Indeed, the gospel is good news for sinners. We know we have been saved from hell ourselves, so we should pray for people to turn to Christ. But if they don't, it's reassuring to know that God will carry out justice in the end. In the Bible, we read of rejoicing over the judgment of evil people. The second point is that Job turned to God in his trials. Some people turn away from him. Job knew that he couldn't live without God.
1: The problem was he couldn't find him, could he?
2: That's right. He looked for God, but wherever he looked, he didn't seem to be there. "If only I knew where to find him," he says in chapter 23, verse 2. Sometimes God seems far away just when we need him most. I heard of a pastor whose dad died when he was only 15. God seemed far away. It felt like he didn't care. One day he climbed a mountain and shouted to the sky, "Is anyone there?" This can be the hardest part of our trials. Knowing God's presence can make up for all our suffering. Job didn't give up, though. It's like when you lose something really important. You look everywhere until you find it. Are your heroes like that? Do they keep looking for God even when they cannot feel him near? We must remember that God hasn't really forsaken us. It should make us long for him even more. So we have seen God's ways are too high for us to understand, and we must turn to God in our trials even when we cannot feel him near. The third point is that when you cannot find God, he has not lost you.
1: He knows the way that I take, Job says in chapter 23, verse 10. How reassuring it is that he knows all that we're going through. We are never out of his sight.
2: Yes, it's hard when we don't see why bad things are happening to us. But God knows what he is doing. And if he knows, we don't need to. He has good reasons for our trouble. One of those reasons is that he is testing our faith as gold is tested in the fire. As we said earlier, the fire shows whether there is genuine gold in the ore. Some people look like Christians until trouble comes, and then they turn away from Christ. They are all dross, not gold. Fire cannot damage real gold, and trouble can't hurt the true Christian in the end. It will prove their faith is real. God wants others to see how real your faith is. It brings glory to God as it shows his power to work that faith in our hearts. Peter takes up the same idea in 1 Peter chapter 1, verses 6 and 7, as he writes to believers who are suffering trouble and persecution.
1: Now for a little while you may have had to suffer grief in all kinds of trials. These have come so that the proven genuineness of your faith, of greater worth than gold, which perishes even though refined by fire, may result in praise, glory, and honour when Jesus Christ is revealed.
2: Gold is also improved by fire. When it is mined, other materials are mixed in with it in the ore. The heat melts the gold and brings those other things to the surface, so they can be scraped away. In this way, the gold is made pure. And God uses our trials to purify us. We read this in Malachi chapter 3, verse 3.
1: He, that is Christ, will sit as a refiner and purifier of silver. He will purify the Levites and refine them like gold and silver. Then the Lord will have men who will bring forth offerings in righteousness.
2: Trials bring our sins to the surface so that we can repent of them. They drive us to Christ for forgiveness and help to overcome them. They also make our faith more pure by causing us to trust in the Lord alone. When things are going well, we may think we are trusting him, but really we are also trusting in our own strength, or our friends, or the possessions we have. In trials, we realize that all we can trust in is God. We have to lean on him with all our weight. We have to keep going simply by faith, as the Bible says in James 1, verse 3.
1: The testing of your faith produces perseverance, or patient endurance.
2: So as our faith is stretched, it's deepened and strengthened. There are many other good reasons for our troubles too that the Bible teaches elsewhere. So we should ask the Lord to help us accept his loving gift of suffering. Rather than complain, we should ask him to help us grow through it. It makes us more valuable, like gold that has been through the fire.
1: Whether it's God's dealings with the wicked or Christians, it is good to know that God really does know what he is doing. Well, that's the end of our time together here on Serving Today. So it's goodbye from Colin Grimwood and from me, Andrew Cook. May the Lord help your hearers to trust him, however confused they may be about their situation.

For a copy of the Preaching Job booklet, you can send us a message via WhatsApp. The number is +27 72 641 4475. Here's the number again, +27 72 641 4475.

their unborn children die as both of them bow down to Satan's hand. Then just before the evening

the stifling heat of summer now, the gardener and his wife are in the field. And it seems that thorns and thistles are the only crops their struggles ever yield. He eats his meals in sorrow till he sinks into the dust whence he came. But all down through the ages,

0: Don Francesco, the Discovery Singers, and Brian Dukeson, all in the mix. And if you enjoy the music that we play, then feel free to suggest a song. It's now time to look at Daniel 7 in Running to Win.
1: Let us run with endurance the race that is set before us, looking to Jesus, the founder and perfecter of our faith. Man's rebellion against God will reach its peak when a future ruler arises. His name, the Antichrist. His doom, certain. He will arise out of a reunited Europe. His rule over earth will be total. Today, what the Bible says about the future world dictator. From the Moody Church in Chicago, this is Running to Win with Dr. Erwin Lutzer, whose clear teaching helps us make it across the finish line. Erwin Lutzer is in a series on seven signs of Christ's return. Today we turn to sign number 3, the rise of a world dictator.
2: In the Hofburg Library in Vienna, seven signs of Christ's return, and today we get to message number 3, the rise of a worldwide dictator. Now, many of you might know that when we talk about these things, there is, of course, a difference of opinion. For example, many of us believe that we will not be here when Antichrist actually arises, when some of the events that we are reading about today, and we are going to read many scriptural passages today, some of us think that the rapture of the church will already have happened and we are going to be in heaven, and it is after that period of time that Antichrist arises. It is somewhat after that period of time that the seven-year tribulation begins, and then Jesus comes in glory at the end of that time. So there are really two aspects to his coming: a coming for his church, a coming for his saints, and then a return in glory with his saints. Of course, not everybody believes.

0: that. There are those who believe that the church will go through this period of tribulation. And then there are those who don't believe that there's a specific period of tribulation at all. They look at Antichrist either symbolically or they see him as the culmination of various nations, and the scriptural references to him are otherwise explained. Well, I'm convinced that the Bible teaches the rise of Antichrist. I believe that there is a man who is going to come from the European Confederacy, as we shall see in just a moment, who eventually is going to receive the worship of the entire world. And what a day that is going to be. Now, I'm going to tell you how we're going to proceed. This is going to be very simple. We're going to talk about the Antichrist's career, and I'm going to ask you to turn to passages of Scripture, and we shall read them, and I shall make some comments, and in this way we will sketch what he is about to do or will be doing when he appears on the scene, and it will help us, hopefully, to put all of this into some kind of perspective. I invite you to begin with the book of Daniel. Daniel chapter 7, actually. Daniel has many visions. Now, if you were with us last time, you know that Daniel talked about the vision that Nebuchadnezzar had and the interpretation of that vision. You remember the head of gold was, of course, Babylon. Then you had Medo-Persia. Then you had Greece. And then you had Rome. And Daniel receives now, personally, a similar vision, except that more details are added. In chapter 7, he talks about four beasts that come out of the sea, and the beasts actually parallel the figure that we spoke about last time. For example, it says in verse 4, the first was like a lion, and it had the wings of an eagle. Verse 5, there was a second beast which looked like a bear. Verse 6, I looked, and behold, there was another beast, one that looked like a leopard. Verse 7, after that in my vision at night, I looked, and behold, before me was a fourth beast, terrifying, frightening, and very powerful. It had large iron teeth. It crushed and devoured its victims and trampled underfoot whatever was left. It was different from all the former beasts, and it had 10 horns. While I was thinking about the horns, before me there was another horn, a little horn, which came up among them, and three of the first horns were uprooted before it. This horn had eyes like the eyes of a man, and as a mouth that spoke boastfully. And as I looked, thrones were set in place, and the Ancient of Days took his seat. His clothing was as white as snow. His hair was white like wool. His throne was flaming with fire, and its wheels were all ablaze. And what you have here is the coming of Jesus Christ to establish his kingdom. See, one of the questions that you might ask is, why is it that you go into the book of Daniel? Why is it that you go into the book of Revelation and you read all these passages as prophecy? Well, the answer, my friend, is that the context in which they are given is the context of the return of Jesus Christ. It's during the days, you see, when this little horn, and you remember in Daniel's vision, there were 10 toes. Now we have similar truth conveyed, but it happens to be 10 horns. It is during that period of time that the Ancient of Days comes and establishes his kingdom. That's why we know that this is prophetic and it has not yet happened. Daniel is very troubled by this experience. In fact, he says in verse 19, I wanted to know the true meaning of the fourth beast, which was different from all the others and most terrifying with its iron teeth and bronze claws. The beast that crushed and devoured its victims and trampled underfoot whatever was left. I also wanted to know about the 10 horns on its head and about the other horn that came up, before which three of them fell, the horn that looked more imposing than the others that had eyes and a mouth that spoke boastfully. And as I watched, this horn was waging war against the saints and defeating them until the Ancient of Days came and pronounced judgment in favor of the saints of the Most High. Daniel says, I'm trying to figure this out. And if you're a new Christian, or if you've been a Christian for many, many years, and prophecy is very difficult for you, as it is for all of us, myself included, we too would like to know more. We say, God, teach us more. And so God comes and gives Daniel an interpretation in verse 23. He gave me this explanation. This is the deal now. The fourth beast is a fourth kingdom that will appear on the earth. This is Rome, as we learned last time. It will be different from all of the other kingdoms and will devour the whole earth, trampling it down and crushing it. The 10 horns are 10 kings who will come from this kingdom. After them, another king will arise different from the earlier ones. He will subdue 3 of these kings. He will speak out against the Most High and oppress his saints and try to change the set times and the laws. The saints will be handed over to him for a time, times and a half a time. That's 3.5 years. But the court will sit and his power will be taken away and completely destroyed forever. Then the sovereignty, power, and greatness of the kingdoms under the whole heaven will be handed over to the saints, the people of the Most High. His kingdom will be an everlasting kingdom, and all the rulers will worship and obey him. This is the end of the matter. I, Daniel, was deeply troubled by my thoughts, and my face turned pale, but I kept the matter to myself. This is a reference to the fact that Antichrist is going to subdue 3 of those 10 kings that we talked about last time and that are represented here. And so the first stage of Antichrist is this, as we look very briefly at his career. Number one, he will emerge from a 10-nation confederacy, which I believe is going to be the revived Roman Empire, and he will emerge speaking words of peace. He'll be a peace candidate.
1: Well, my friend, this is Pastor Lutzer. Of course, we don't know the details about prophecy, but we know enough that we should spend these days on earth living for Jesus Christ.
2: Erwin Lutzer with part one of The Rise of a World Dictator, the third sign in a series on 7 signs of Christ's return. Next time, more on why people will welcome the Antichrist with open arms. 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

0: you're not handling stress in your life well today, listen to Adrian Rogers.
1: Stress ever a problem to you? You're just tense and frenetic and running around and so busy, so much in a hurry. And sometimes we think that it's wrong, almost wrong for us to be quiet, to be still. God wants His sheep to learn how to get quiet and to lie down in the green pastures and to drink from the still waters.
0: Welcome to Love Worth Finding, featuring the timeless truth of the gospel presented in the practical messages of Adrian Rogers. Though we can obtain great intelligence here on earth, we are spiritually inept, much like sheep. In stressful seasons of life, we can convince ourselves that we don't have time to be still and rest. But God has called His sheep to lie down in green pastures and to drink from the still waters. How are we, as children of God, supposed to handle stress? Are you dealing with that issue today? If you have your Bible, turn now to Psalm 23, as Adrian Rogers shares part one of How to Handle Stress.
1: He maketh me to lie down in green pastures. He leadeth me beside the still waters. That's Psalm 23 and verse 2. Now, the sheep in the Middle East get up and begin to graze and to browse about 4 in the morning. The shepherd begins to lead them out of the sheepfold, and the dew is still on the grass. It's very quiet, and the sheep will graze and browse and nibble there. And then about 10 or 11 in the morning, the sun is very, very hot. And if at all possible, the shepherd will find some secluded place, hopefully some shady place with green grass, and allow the sheep to lie down. And the sheep will lie down for 3 or 4 hours and just chew the cud. It's at that time when the sheep gets quiet, when the sheep gets still and begins to digest that grass that it has ingested, that is to come up and ruminate or chew the cud, it's at that time that the sheep is growing the fastest. It's at that time the sheep is putting on the fat, putting on the wool, maturing. Every shepherd knows how important it is for his sheep to have a quiet time. He maketh me to lie down. I want to talk to you today about how to deal with stress, or how to handle stress. Is stress ever a problem to you? So many folks I know are all stressed up and nowhere to go. You're just tense and frenetic and running around and so busy, so much in a hurry. And sometimes we think that it's wrong, almost wrong for us to be quiet, to be still. I heard of a woman who called her pastor up and she said, "Pastor, I tried to call you all day Monday and I couldn't get you." Well, he said, "Monday's my day off." He said, "I was resting. I took a day off." She said, "The devil never takes time off." He said, "Yes, and if I didn't, I'd be just like the devil." Now listen, folks, God wants His sheep to learn how to get quiet and to lie down in the green pastures and to drink from the still waters. They tell us that sheep really don't like to drink, and many of them will refuse to drink from rushing, gurgling streams. And plenty of streams like that in the Middle East, where the springs come up out of the mountainside and rush down through the ravines. But the sheep are afraid to drink of that, but they will drink when the water gets in some quiet pool. So He leadeth me beside the still waters. Now, folks, I want to talk to you about how to handle stress. You know the reason why we're stressed? I'll tell you why we're stressed: because we're like sheep. You know, Psalm 100 and verse 3 says, "We are the sheep of His pasture." That's how God describes us. We are the sheep of His pasture. You say, "Isn't that wonderful? I'm a sheep." Well, folks, God wasn't necessarily trying to compliment us when He said we were like sheep. I mean, that's not really a compliment. It's a description. I got to thinking about sheep and studying about sheep. I've been doing a lot of reading about sheep. And I'm impressed one more time that a sheep is not the smartest animal around. As a matter of fact, a sheep is overloaded with dumbness. He really is. A sheep is an animal that just is not too smart. Well, you say, hey, I'm pretty smart. As a matter of fact, I graduated the top of my class. You must understand what I'm saying. I'm talking now in spiritual realms. You see, Jesus had to say to Nicodemus, who was very intelligent, he was a master in Israel. But Jesus had to say to him, are you a master in Israel and yet you don't know these things? You see, he was intellectually up there, but spiritually he was ignorant. The Bible says there's none that understandeth, no, not one. In the spiritual realm, we like sheep, okay? Not only is a sheep dumb, but I'll tell you something else about a sheep. Our sheep is so defenseless. Other animals, they can defend themselves fairly well. A horse can run, a lion can bite, a tiger can claw, a bear can crush, a skunk, you know what he can do, a snake can strike, but a sheep, he can't run, has poor eyesight, he doesn't have good hearing. A sheep is pretty defenseless. As a matter of fact, the Bible speaks of as a lamb headed toward the slaughter, just kind of defenseless. You think of sheep as needing someone to defend them. And folks, that's the way we are. That's the reason why the Apostle Paul had to say to the Corinthians, our sufficiency is of God. That is, we don't have it in and of ourselves. But not only do you think of the defenselessness of a sheep, and not only do you think of the ignorance of a sheep, but I'll tell you something else about a sheep. A sheep doesn't have a good sense of direction. A sheep is easily lost. What does the Bible say? In Isaiah chapter 53, verse 6, all we like sheep have done what? Gone astray. Sheep will browse here, nibble here, browse here, nibble here. And he just gets further and further away. And he doesn't know he's getting further away, but he gets further away from the flock, further away from the fold, further away from the shepherd, and then he's out there and he's lost. Now, it's bad enough that he's lost, but he can't find his way home. The cows come back to barn, the horse comes back to the stable. Did you ever try and get rid of a cat? They come home. You hear of a homing pigeon, but never a homing sheep. They don't come back. They have to be sought. They have to be brought. That's just the nature, folks, of a sheep. And what did God say about his people in Hosea chapter 11 and verse 7? My people are bent to backsliding from me. You know what that means in plain English? We have a tendency to get away from God. That's the sheep nature. And when you think about these things, when you think about the ignorance of a sheep and the weakness and the defenseless nature of a sheep, and when you think about the propensity to get lost that's in a sheep, and then you think about the dependency of a sheep needs somebody to take care of it. A sheep is so dependent. Now, Mr. Keller, who wrote a book about sheep, said that a sheep sometimes can become what we would call cast, C-A-S-T. That is, it rolls over sometimes on its back and can't get up. Its paws are all up in the air and it doesn't have enough athletic ability. It doesn't have enough dexterity just to roll over and get up. And sometimes when lying down, it just finds itself with its paws all up in the air and cannot get back on its feet. It's vulnerable to the vultures and to the wolves and so forth, but also the gases begin to build up on the inside and the sheep gets bloated, and before long it will, the circulation is cut off and the sheep that's called a cast sheep will die. I think that's what David had in mind when he said, why art thou cast down, O my soul? Oh, we get in the cast position and the shepherd needs to come and pick the sheep up and put the sheep back on its feet. Has he ever done that for you? I mean, when you were down and couldn't get up, and you couldn't get yourself up. Thank God for the shepherd. You see, listen, folks, we're like sheep. And because we're like sheep, that's why we have a tendency to be stressed. It's not necessarily a compliment to call us a sheep, but it's a fact. We are his people and the sheep of his pasture. Now, having said that, how do you handle stress? Well, I believe verse 2 has a lot to say about how to handle stress. The Lord is my shepherd, I shall not want. He maketh me to lie down in green pastures. He leadeth me beside the still waters. There are three things that are pointed out to me in this verse. Of course, many, many, many more things than three, but three that I've chosen this morning to talk about. And first of all is the security we have in the shepherd. The security we have in our shepherd. I want you to say to yourself, I am secure in Jesus. You see, He leadeth me. He maketh me. Who is the He? Jehovah, my shepherd. And remember that we said that Jehovah of the Old Testament is the Jesus of the New Testament. Jesus said, I am the good shepherd. Jesus is the good shepherd. Jesus is the great shepherd. Jesus is the chief shepherd. He's the one who makes us. He's the one who leads us. Now, put this verse in your Bible in Matthew chapter 9 and verse 36. The Bible says, but when he saw the multitudes, he was moved with compassion because they fainted and were scattered abroad like sheep having no shepherd. When Jesus saw the people of his day, he saw them scattered, running, frantic here and there, failing, fainting, complaining, full of stress. The Bible says he was moved with compassion. You know what that word moved means in Matthew 9, verse 36? It's a very powerful word. It literally means he was convulsed. Convulsed. I mean, it has the idea of just hurting right in here. He was moved with compassion. Do you know what the word compassion means? Com, meaning with, and passion, meaning to feel or to suffer. Jesus was convulsed as he felt with those sheep. He saw them as sheep having no shepherd. That's what caused him to leave heaven and come and die for us. As you think of the shepherd, my dear friend, think of compassion. And then as you think of the shepherd, think also of care. Let me give you one of the most beautiful verses in all of the Bible, Isaiah 40, verse 11. He shall feed his flock like a shepherd. We're the flock, he's the shepherd. He shall gather the lambs with his arm. He shall carry them in his bosom. He shall gently lead those that are with young. Isn't that great? Aren't you glad the Lord is so tender to us? Aren't you glad that God gives us what we need and not what we deserve? Has he ever carried you in his bosom? You know, when the lamb is weak, and he takes these little baby Christians, those are the lambs. They don't know anything, many of them. Brand new Christians, some of them come out of almost sheer paganism. They don't know anything. They give their heart to Jesus. We're so wrong to put them through a theological test. We're so wrong to say, now you can't do that and you must do this and why did you fail? Jesus doesn't do them that way. You know what Jesus does with the little lambs? Picks them up, puts them in his bosom, and carries them. And folks, when I was a little lamb, thank God he carried me. If he didn't, I never would have made it. I never would have made it. He didn't just say root hog or die. Oh, you see, he is compassionate and he's a caring shepherd. He carries us gently, gently. But not only, listen, is he compassionate and caring, but there's another characteristic. He's a courageous shepherd. A courageous shepherd. I love that about our Lord. You remember reading there in John chapter 10? That's the great chapter that deals with a good shepherd. Jesus said, I'm the good shepherd. Then he said something very wonderful in John chapter 10 and verse 11. He said, I am the good shepherd. The good shepherd giveth his life for the sheep. But he that is an hireling and not the shepherd whose own the sheep are not seeth the wolf coming and leaveth the sheep and fleeth. The wolf catcheth them and scattereth the sheep. The hireling fleeth. The good shepherd giveth his life for the sheep. Now, folks, the wolves are after me, and they're after you. There were many, many dangers for the sheep in that day. There were wolves and bears, lions, thieves, who would come and slaughter and steal the sheep, wild dogs and scavengers of all kinds. And Jesus said, a false shepherd one who's only paid by the hour, a hireling. He'll flee, he'll leave the sheep. But he said, a good shepherd will fight for his sheep. I remember reading in the Bible about the disciples said, Jesus, don't you go to Jerusalem. Don't go down there, Jesus. It's dangerous down there. Jesus, down there, they're going to hurt you. Jesus, down there, they're going to kill you. Don't go to Jerusalem, whatever you do. The Bible says he set his face like a flint toward Jerusalem, just like that. The courage of our shepherd. My dear friend, I want to tell you that when you understand that you may be weak like a sheep, but you have a compassionate shepherd, a caring shepherd, and a courageous shepherd. You see, the hireling flees. The good shepherd giveth his life for the sheep. You see, in that same chapter in verse 7, John 10, verse 7, Jesus said, I am the door of the sheep. You say, is he the shepherd or is he the door? The answer is yes. The shepherd becomes the door. I've seen these sheepfolds. The shepherd will build an enclosure out of stones about so high. Just a big circle or a square. He brings all the sheep inside. That's the sheepfold. He counts them all and makes certain that they're all secure. And then the shepherd has an opening about that wide where the sheep come in and out. And when he gets all the sheep in and all the sheep are counted, the shepherd will lie down right across that opening. Nobody gets in and nobody gets out without him knowing it. The shepherd is the door. I am the door. And what Jesus is saying, there's nobody can get to you except he come through me. You like that? Brother, I like that. That's the reason he said, my sheep hear my voice and I know them and they follow me and I give unto them eternal life and they shall never perish. You see, folks, listen. What you need in order to deal with this stress is number one, security. He maketh me. He leadeth me. I may be weak like a sheep, but he's the strong shepherd. He's the good shepherd. That's the first thing I see in this verse, is security. And that security helps me to deal with stress. I'll tell you what else I see. Not only do I see security, but I see sufficiency. You see, look at it. He maketh me to lie down in brown, withered pastures. Is that it? He leads me beside muddy streams. Dried up water brooks, oh no. He maketh me to lie down in green pastures. He leadeth me beside the still waters. All I need and more I find in the Lord Jesus Christ. You see, why do we get stressed? Well, we get stressed because we think our needs are not going to be met. And we just say, oh my goodness, I'm not going to have what I need. You remember that passage over there in Matthew where our Lord is telling us not to worry? And he tells us, he said, what do people worry about? He said, well, he said, don't worry about what you're going to eat. That's food. And don't worry about what you're going to wear. That's fashion. Don't worry about these things. Food, friends, fame, fortune, fashion, fitness. And that's what people worry about. Jesus said, after all these things do the Gentiles seek. And when he said Gentiles, he meant unsaved people. Now, he's not saying these things are not important. He didn't say any of those were not important. But he said what? Seek ye first the kingdom of God and his righteousness. All these things will be added to you. These things don't even take on significance until you have your deepest needs met. You see, what is he talking about when he's talking about green grass and still waters? Do you think he's just talking about having your bank account full? Oh, no. Listen, Psalm 22, Psalm 23, and Psalm 24 are a trinity of psalms. Now, go back to Psalm 22 and look in verse 26. The meek shall eat and be satisfied. What shall they eat? Well, look in the rest of that verse. They shall praise the Lord that seek him. Do you see that? That's the food. They shall praise the Lord that seek him. Look, if you will, in verse 29. All they that be fat upon the earth shall eat and worship. Do you see that? All that be fat. God wants healthy sheep. What does the green grass talk about? It's the green pasture of his word. What do the still waters speak of? The still waters of his spirit. You're to find, my friend, your satisfaction in Him. And if you don't find your satisfaction in Him, you're going to be stressed. And I'll tell you why you're going to be stressed. Because the deepest needs of your heart will never be met. Remember what Jesus said in Matthew chapter 4, verse 4, "Man shall not live by bread alone, but by every word that proceedeth out of the mouth of God." That the Bible is to you what bread is to the natural man. And then Jesus said in Matthew chapter 5, verse 6, "Blessed are they which do hunger and thirst after righteousness, for they shall be filled." Hungering and thirsting after righteousness. Do you know what the word blessed means? Let me tell you what the word blessed means. It's a Greek word, makarios, and it literally means happy or satisfied, content, to be congratulated, joyful. You can take many words and roll them all into one, and you have the idea of this word blessed. Now, notice what Jesus said in Matthew chapter 5, verse 6. "Blessed are they which do hunger and thirst after righteousness." How many people do you know today that are hungering and thirsting after righteousness? The green pastures of His Word, the still waters of His Spirit. How many people do you know that have a hunger for the Word and a thirst for the Spirit? How many? Well, not many. Now, let me ask you another question. How many happy people do you know? Not many. Now, listen, what He said is this. He did not say, "Blessed are those who seek after blessedness. Happy are those who seek after happiness." He said, "Happy are those who seek after righteousness." Let me tell you something. The most unhappy people in the world are the people who are trying to be happy. Did you know that? Proof positive. The next time you go on vacation and go to a resort, look on the faces of those people walking the streets. Generally, the most miserable faces you'll ever see are in resort places. The happiest faces are people who are working in a service station somewhere right at home, or working in an office, or just doing something. But people who seek to be happy generally are not. It's a strange thing. Happiness is something you never find by looking for it. Happiness is something you stumble over on your way to serve Jesus. It's just when you're serving the Lord Jesus Christ, happiness is the byproduct of righteousness. Do you know what unhappiness comes from? Unhappiness comes from self-centeredness and sin. And God has engineered it that way. God so loves you that God has engineered that you would not be happy without Jesus.
2: Coming up tomorrow, we'll hear the insightful conclusion of this message, but maybe today you have questions regarding your faith in Jesus. I love what Adrian Rogers said about happiness in today's message. Happiness is something you never find by looking for it. It's something you stumble over on your way to serve Jesus. Take this comforting truth with you today as you hunger and thirst for righteousness. And join us tomorrow for the conclusion of how to handle stress right here on Love Worth Finding. Love Worth Finding is the media ministry of teacher and author Dr. Adrian Rogers. Thank you so much for listening today. 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

0: And Ling adult children will be encouraged in this regard with Mary instructing us in Focus on the Family. Let's join her now.
1: And at the end of the week, she came up to me and she said, I want you to look me in the eye. She said, I think God has something for me to tell you. Your children know that you love them. And I burst into tears because it was this heavy burden I had been carrying all my life.
2: Mary DeMuth is here to discuss a really big topic of concern for so many parents today, and that is wayward adult children. We're going to offer you help and hope today on Focus on the Family with Jim Daly, and thanks for joining us.
3: John, many people may not know, but we have a counseling team here, about 20 counselors, and they manage about 2,000 calls a month for people who need some help, and they will engage you, and that's available to you because donors have made it possible for that. But one of the top reasons that people will call us is struggles with adult children. So today we're going to talk about that and how to pray that through and do the best you can do as a parent of an adult child that's maybe not walking with the Lord, or maybe it's an antagonistic relationship for whatever reason. Our guest today is going to give you some insights and talk us through managing that relationship for a good outcome.
2: And Mary DeMuth is a podcaster on the Pray Every Day show. She's an author of dozens and dozens of books, and she's a speaker. And one of the books she's written that we're going to cover today is called Love, Pray, Listen, Parenting Your Wayward Adult Kids with Joy.
3: Mary, it's nice to have you with us here at Focus on the Family.
1: Thank you so much for having me. It's a blessing.
3: You've heard us kind of set this up. It is interesting because we watch the topics of what the counseling team are dealing with because it gives us some insight on what to cover. And I think the main reason you're here is because we have seen an uptick in the number of parents that are struggling with adult children. Now, all three of us at the table here have adult children. And so I'm not going to say we're struggling, but, you know, there's always things that can be in a better place. And as we begin this conversation, are you seeing it the same way we're seeing it?
1: I am, and it's pretty constant in a lot of my conversations with people in my age bracket. This is a big topic.
3: And what are some of those stresses?
1: Yeah, so there's a lot. There's some parents out there whose kids are have substance abuse, and they're spiraling downward. There's some that are incarcerated. There are some that have deconstructed the faith to oblivion, so they haven't reconstructed. They have deconstructed. There are kids that are exploring different lifestyles and different identities, and a lot of parents who walked through perhaps like the 90s and the early 2000s reading all the parenting books, I think a lot of us have been kind of disillusioned a little bit. Like I don't know, you know, I've written a parenting book, so I know what that's like, but I think we don't realize that that's not a formula. But we internalize this idea that if I do all the right things, at the other end, I'm going to be guaranteed this Christ-following child who never questions and has an amazing life. And that doesn't always happen because we birthed people with free will. We really love free will for ourselves, but we really don't love free will for our adult children. So that's what I've been seeing.
3: No, it's so true. You know, and I can't remember how long ago I heard this, but somebody said, well, Adam and Eve turned on the Lord, right? So even the Lord suffered with his teenagers, you might say. Mary, this is very tender, but it is part of your book, and I want to bring up your childhood. It sounded very chaotic. I'm so sorry for you. Both of us lived in chaotic childhoods. The Lord can redeem that. I mean, that's our story, right? But you were abused sexually as a little girl. Describe a bit, just a bit of what those circumstances were, what it made you feel like, and how did you crawl back to somewhere near healthy?
1: Yeah, I mean, they have this scale called the ACE, the adult or the adverse childhood experiences. And I think I have all of them except for one. And so that's, I feel like it's great in terms of I can relate to almost anyone that's gone through anything. But yes, sexually abused at age 5 for a year.
3: By babysitter's friends, right?
1: Yes, by teenage boys in the neighborhood that were living next door to the babysitter. And then multiple divorces throughout my childhood, a sexually predatory father, and then his death when I was 10 years old, and an only child and super lonely and left alone all the time, food insecure, drugs in the home, growing drugs in a closet. So everything that you can think of that was terrible for a little child, I went through. And yet, during all that time, in a godless home where Jesus is only a swear word, I had this longing to know the Lord. And any time like a secular song would come on that had like hints of God or like an ascendant way, anything like that, I would just cling to those songs. And eventually I met Jesus when I was 15 through the ministry of Young Life, right after being very suicidal and wanting to take my life.
3: That gives so much more context to being dropped off at college. Like, this is it. Yeah. See you later. Bye. Yeah. Right? I mean, wow, that was a nice childhood. Thanks, Mom. Thanks, Dad. I mean, wow, that's starting with a deficit. But you know what's amazing? That sense that the Lord cared about you. Somehow you knew that. And I had that same experience. And it's the hardest thing to express to people, isn't it?
1: Like, it
3: people
1: is.
3: Who are desperate saying, how did you know that you should love God? It felt like in my case, it was just there and present. Like God's grace was already there. Do you feel that same way?
1: I do. And I think for parents of wayward kids too, that's a very calming feeling to know that the Lord is pursuing their kids. And he was pursuing me in so many beautiful, powerful ways that I can't even really explain except just that it was the Lord. Also, another thing, little gift that he gave me was while those, when that sexual abuse was happening for a year, I knew that what those boys were doing to me was wrong. And that is a gift because most sexual abuse victims think it's their fault. And they
3: So often, you put that on them.
1: I did. Awesome. And I knew who the evil, what the evil was. And I actually also had a lot of gumption. And I told my babysitter that this was going on at 5. And of course, she didn't do anything about it. And she said that she would tell my mom. And she didn't. So I thought my mom knew. And this was still going on. So all these like little things that the Lord did were just part of those breadcrumbs of the Lord bringing me to himself. So that by the time I was 15 and I heard the gospel, I was just so, this is what I've been looking for my whole life. And I like to tell audiences, and then I was completely healed and everything was great. But that was actually the beginning of a very long healing journey. And I just want to let listeners know that if you still feel like you're in the muck and mire, that is very normal, and it's a very long process.
3: I call it the wobbling years after you make that commitment. I was 15 as well, and then it was the wobble up until about 22 when I actually got it together and understood what it meant to be committed to Christ. So I had that seven-year span of, you know, the parties on Friday night after the football game and then going to church on Sunday going, Lord, forgive me for all that I did on Friday. But that's part of it, right? You are uniquely equipped, I think, to understand adult children because of everything you went through, right? And I think in part what you just said I want to capture because you were talking about understanding. And you didn't say that, but understanding what they're facing, kind of the battle that they're under right now, whether you have a daughter or a son who's 20, 21, what forces are coming at them, highly sexualized culture, drugs, you mentioned earlier, that can be part of it. How do you feel you connected with your own adult children? And I don't know all of that story, but you can share where they have been at. Did you feel like you understood?
1: You know, it's a really good question. In many ways, yes. In some ways, no. And the no is that because I was on my own for so much and I had to just buck up and deal, kind of felt like you should just figure this out. You know, you should just buck up and deal. But because I was actually I was a good mom and I nurtured my kids and I was with them throughout their lives. And they now come back to me. Some of them call me every day and we have this an amazing, surprising relationship. Not all of them are walking with Jesus, but we're still connected. And I think part of that is this holy curiosity for the marvel that they are. And that to me is such a beautiful thing that we as a parents of adult kids can do is just be like, I'm so curious. What makes you think this thing that you're thinking, or I'm so curious about, you know, what are you going to do about this problem? And that has really carried me through that, is just to have this holy curiosity of my kids.
3: Did you ever feel with your own children, adult children particularly, that nothing's going to surprise me? I mean, whatever they do, I've already been there. I know it. Nothing's going to surprise me. Did they ever surprise you?
1: Oh, yes. Of course they surprised me. I'm a normal mom with normal adult kids that do abnormally weird things. And so, yes, definitely. And it did kind of unsettle me for sure. Like just this feeling of, oh, goodness, that modicum of control that I thought I had when they were under my roof, which was sort of an illusion, but we like it so much. Really, this just cements that modicum of control. I just realized it wasn't real. And hence the title of the book, What Can I Do? That's what I came to the title with. What are the three things I can do? I can love them. No one's going to prevent me from loving them. I can pray for them. They cannot prevent me from praying for them. And I absolutely, if I haven't been ghosted by them, I can listen to them. I can listen to their heart. And no one can take that away from me as well.
3: Yeah, we're going to pick up on those. But you had a friend, Heidi, so I'm just framing this for you.
1: Thank you.
3: Because I think what I experienced as a dad, and I'm not sure that you experienced as a mom coming out of broken homes, you can tend to overdo it a little bit. So I don't want to tell everybody how often I took the boys to Disneyland, because when I was a kid, I was not able to go. Yes. We couldn't afford it. So we've been far too many times to Disneyland. But you can do that in so many ways. And I think you were in kind of the I love you, I love you, well, I love you too kind of modality. And Heidi said something to you.
1: Yes. Yeah, so when I became a mom, I was absolutely, completely terrified. Yeah. And I understood enough to know that you do what is modeled for you. And almost 100% of what was modeled for me was something I did not want to duplicate.
3: Mm-hmm. Kind of modality. And Heidi said something to you.
1: Yes. Yeah, so when I became a mom, I was absolutely, completely terrified. Yeah. And I understood enough to know that you do what is modeled for you. And almost 100% of what was modeled for me was something I did not want to duplicate. Mm-hmm. So my parenting strategy was

0: friend visited me for a week, and she didn't know, and I didn't even know I had this issue in my heart.
1: Right.
0: The Lord knew, but I never voiced it, even in prayer. And at the end of the week, she came up to me and she said, "I want you to look me in the eye." She said, "I think God has something for me to tell you. Your children know that you love them." And I burst into tears because it was this heavy burden I had been carrying all my life. And she was able, as an outsider, to say what I desperately needed to hear. And the Lord knew and gave her those words to give to me.
1: Mm. This is Focus on the Family with Jim Daly. And today, Mary DeMuth is our guest. And we're talking about some of the content in her terrific book, Love, Pray, Listen, Parenting Your Wayward Adult Kids with Joy.
2: You know, Mary, often we take on, let me just say, I can tend to take on too much responsibility and stress. Jean's certainly there too in parenting our two adult kids. They're now 25 and 23. How is our identity in Christ directly linked to a posture of surrender? Mm-hmm. This is the question.
1: Mm-hmm.
2: How do we surrender and say, "Lord, okay, they're yours. We did the best we could, and here they are." Mm-hmm. And now we have to kind of lay the parenting and control stuff down so that they can now be the adults God is calling them to be.
0: I think part of that comes back to remembering when you were in your 20s, and if your parents had overreach, how that made you feel. And so if you can kind of crawl into your skin at that time and remember how joyful it is when your parents just loved you and believed in you and were for you, but they weren't, you know, pulling at the puppet strings. So that's one thing. And then I would say, I think a lot of us have combined and enmeshed our identity with our parenthood. It's a very common thing, especially for evangelical parents. And we feel like how our kids turn out is, that's tied to our identity. And I am certainly not immune to that as well. And so untethering that, and I think this is part of the growth process as a parent of an adult kid, is untethering that, finding your identity in Jesus alone, not in my parenting prowess, not in how my kids turn out, but just in the fact that I am loved by Jesus. Mm. And when you untether that, then it is easier to lay down and surrender what they are going to become. And that it's never easy because we start with high control when they're toddlers, don't run in the street, we grab them, and we're constantly working ourselves out of a job, less and less and less control, and then we lose it all. And that's really hard to let go of.
2: Yeah, but I think you've really expressed that well, because it's our ability as the parent to begin to release that control that's so important. And some of us as parents, we hang on to the control stick.
1: Mm-hmm. Mm-hmm.
2: And then we have highly dysfunctional adult children. And that's what we're addressing.
1: Yeah.
2: You know, Mary, I've been able to travel the world, and so often cultural overlays make a difference, right? And in some cultures, it's normal for adult children to remain home until they're married, or in the men's spot, the young men's spot, that they are finished with education and have their job, etc. There seems to be a little bit of a morphing of that in the U.S. It used to be 18, bye-bye, dropped off at college were. See you later, call me if you need me, but don't call too much. But that has really morphed to where we continue to take care of our young adult children. They may return home, and that is understandable in a financial downturn. They lose their job or something happens. It's nice to have a mom and dad safety net to be able to come home to. How should we manage some of that, though, with our adult children that need a little extra nest time?
0: Yeah, great question. And a little extra nest time. And us in Texas, we don't have basements, so they don't live in the basement, but they live in your living area. I would say that there is a precedent biblically to let someone go. And you see especially in the marital thing of leaving and cleaving. And when there's enmeshment there with the family of origin, it can get very difficult.
2: Yeah.
0: So I definitely see that. But one of the reasons I wrote this book is that we as parents were never given an example or trained about how do you love your kids in their 20s and 30s? Like, when is it okay to extend some money their way, and when is it enabling? And that's where I have to go back to the Holy Spirit, because the Holy Spirit is so wise and knows all of our kids, and they're all different. And sometimes to give money to one would be the

0: right thing to do, but to give money to another would be the wrong thing to do. And it's not just, you know, back and forth. We just have to be super careful and really trust that the Lord has this. And that's where I want to just encourage parents of adult kids. This is a season of your life where you are going to grow so much. There's so much potential.
1: You thought it was over.
0: It's only just begun.
1: No, it's so true. And that's a great point. Speak maybe to that application of that. You touched on it, but with younger children, with teens, and then where should we be in that parent adult-child relationship at 23, 24, 25, when it comes to those control issues, financial or whatever they might be?
0: Right. Yeah, I think we always, the deepest part of this is we want what's best for our kids. And I'll never say that that's wrong. That is a beautiful part of parenthood, is longing for our kids to thrive and just have this amazing life that you've longed for them to have. But as I mentioned earlier, we're working our way out of a job and there's high control to low control, and we're moving away from it so that when we release them, we've trained them to live without us and our control is almost waning. And by the time they're 25, of course, it should be gone. We should be more cheerleaders and coaches than we are directors. And I try to make a rule that I will not give advice unless I am asked. Remember, it's important to grieve. If the expectations weren't met, your kids are making decisions that are breaking your heart, grieve it. Talk about it.
1: Name it.
0: But the parents were terrified to do that because it's an admission that we didn't do a good job. At least that's what we're thinking.
1: There's a super connection there. I mean, it starts when your kid's throwing the tantrum at the grocery store, which you, when you were single, said would never happen when I'm a parent. And then it happens, right? And I mean, I think that embarrassment begins then. And it rolls and gets more mature, like they're making the wrong decisions. And that is so embarrassing to us as a family. People at church, what are they going to say? I mean, whatever it might be. You recommend a two-fold approach to mending a broken relationship with an adult child. When the Lord says we are made for relationship, first with Him and then with others, we go by that so fast. And it's probably the most powerful part of understanding being made in God's image, that we're made for relationship. And that includes with our adult children.
0: It does.
1: But it starts in childhood. Can they trust you? Can they come to you with concerns and questions? Do you lecture them? Speak to all of that.
0: First, I'll just raise my hand and say I lectured.
1: I am not perfect.
0: You know, the part of restoration of a relationship is it always involves going first. And it involves humility. And so one of the things that I wanted, that I've done constantly with my kids, almost to the point that they're like, Mom, stop it, which is, I'm so sorry I did that when you were 10 years old. Could you please forgive me? I'm sorry when I did that when you were 11. Please forgive me. I yelled and raised my voice when you were 15. Please forgive me. And they're like, Mom, just stop. Stop. We forgive you. But it's very important to me to name what I feel like were my failures and ask for forgiveness, and also ask them into that space in a conversation and say, is there something that really harmed you? I want to hear you. And I may not have seen it the same way, but I want to enter into that pain. And that's the start. That humility is the start of restoration, is that admission. Because if you've grown up in a home where a parent has never once apologized, you know how crazy making it is.
1: Yeah. Mary, right at the end, I think for the listeners that heard the beginning of the program and heard your story about abuse and your mom dropping you off and saying, okay, have a good life. I mean, I'm abbreviating, but you felt distance. She wasn't in a healthy place. How did you reconcile with your mom? How do you swallow all of the hurt and all the pain and say, okay, Mom, I love you?
0: The Lord said to me, what if she comes back to you? Will you be in a place to receive her? And so I worked very hard, but I also wrote a book, a couple of books that were very honest, which did fracture our relationship. And in my mind, I thought, telling the truth ruined everything. Even though I know that we're to speak the truth in love and I did it as tenderly as possible, it had ruined everything. And for 10 years, it ruined everything. And a few years ago, I got a phone call from my mom. She was my biggest antagonist in my spiritual life. She was my persecutor. I got a call from my mom 2 years ago and she's like, talk. And at the very end, she said, by the way, I'm going to church. And I about fell off my chair. And in that moment, we started this. I never thought it would happen. It was a 45-year prayer that she is having a journey now, and we are reconciling. And I just want to tell people, speaking the truth in deep humility and kindness and love doesn't ruin everything. It gives you a platform from which to start. And that's what happened with us.
1: Mary, that is beautiful. And I want to continue tomorrow. Let's continue the discussion. And thank you for that vulnerability. I think this is really helpful for the viewers, the listeners, to be able to say, yeah, this is right where I'm at. Because so many of us are in that spot. And I want to come back and talk about other complications for those empty nesters that are still living with some, anchors around them, and how we can wisely and in a God-honoring way continue to move our relationships with our adult children in the right direction. Can we do that?
0: Yes, let's do it.
1: All right, let's do it. And listen, this great book by Mary, Love, Pray, Listen, Parenting Your Wayward Adult Kids with Joy. The with joy just jumps out with to me because it's so critical. Not with instructions, not with lectures, not, you know, parenting your wayward adult kids with joy, because that's honey. That's something attractive to those kids that are struggling, and they want to be loved by you. I so desperately believe that.
2: 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I'm John Fuller.
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0: 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Mark is founding pastor of New Life Community Church in Chicago, and I'm Wayne Shepherd. Today, as we move ahead in our study from the book of Exodus, we're going to learn how to move forward past the binding cycles in our family history. If you have your Bible, turn with us to chapter 20 of Exodus, verse 4. Right now, with this series, Breaking Free, What It Means to Walk Tall Again, here's our Bible teacher, Mark Job.
1: And it takes one generation to rise up and say, I will not pass this down to the next generation. My kids and grandkids and great-grandkids will not perpetuate this cycle in their life either. Listen to me. There are some of you men that are here. That's by a culture of infidelity. And the fact of remaining faithful to one woman and loving just one woman and making her the only woman in your life is like a foreign culture to you because it's just normal. Infidelity is just normal. It's part of the DNA. It's like, hey, people, your family members, friends, relatives that you grew up with would laugh at you to think that, hey, you're committed to one woman. What's up with that? And yet as a man of God, as a man that's starting a new cycle, what you are determining before God and before as you break cycles is to say, I will, this may seem